accomplished older brother, decided early that he would carve his own identity in exile. As a 23-year-old military officer of the East India Company, he found himself in Persia. There, he demonstrated a flair for languages, a skill at scaling heights in search of millennia-old inscriptions, and a powerful yearning, he confided to his sister, to do something to attract the world's attention. In his early 30s, he deciphered the writing of the ancient Persian Empire. The achievement brought Rawlinson his first taste of fame, and more dead languages were waiting to be understood. Finally, there was Edward Hincks, a country parson in a remote corner of Ireland. Brilliant but tormented by paralyzing anxiety and the specter of financial ruin, Hincks was hungry for peer recognition of his linguistic gifts. Huddled at his rectory desk, he had translated obscure texts written in Egyptian hieroglyphs and ancient Hebrew. Eventually, he set his sights on the most tantalizing prize of them all. By 1856, the paths of these three men had converged in a sometimes friendly, often combustible, pas de trois. Now, with Layard watching from a judicious distance, Hincks and Rawlinson were about to become the prime contestants in a challenge to determine, once and for all, whether the oldest writing system in the world could be deciphered. However esoteric this might sound, the question was the subject of intense public debate in capitals on both sides of the Atlantic. For mid-19th century Britons, proving that this elusive script could be understood meant pulling back the curtain on a distant, vanished, yet hauntingly familiar world, one that had given birth to humanity's modern mind. Until the 1840s, few Europeans knew anything about the great civilizations that began their rise along the Tigris and Euphrates rivers around 2000 BC. Assyria and its vassal state, and sometime rival, Babylon, had dominated the Near East and beyond. Classical writers described Assyria, which reached its zenith around 700 BC, as the first true empire. Herodotus wrote that Babylon surpasses in splendor any city in the known world. But in the late 7th century BC, a coalition of enemies destroyed Assyria, and Babylon was neglected, ransacked, and left to die about 500 years later. Today, the greatest world city of antiquity is a mound of desert earth, one theologian wrote. By the mid-1800s, these societies had been almost entirely forgotten. At the British Museum, the world's preeminent repository of antiquities, many seized without the permission of the nations on whose soil they were found. The relics of Assyria and Babylon, including writings inscribed on clay bricks and stone, filled a single 3-square-foot cabinet. But excavations at Pompeii and Herculaneum had inspired a new science, investigating antiquity by digging objects out of the earth. And Layard was one of the most spectacularly successful practitioners. Enduring lethal epidemics, stultifying heat, vermin-infested camps, and the hostility of Ottoman authorities, he made a series of discoveries beginning in the mid-1840s in what is now northern Iraq. 2,500-year-old Assyrian palaces paneled with exquisite alabaster bas-reliefs and guarded by stone gods and monsters. In vivid detail, the friezes depicted corpse-covered battlefields, battering ram-wielding soldiers breaking down city ramparts, archers in stallion-drawn chariots, bedraggled captives, vassals bearing tributes, kings attended by eunuchs, and royal lion hunts in the bush. Unreadable inscriptions swirled around the carvings. Layard and his protege, a Christian Arab from Mosul named Hormuzd Razam, also unearthed thousands of inscribed clay tablets in the royal library of the Assyrian king Sennacherib in Nineveh. Layard, Razam, and other researchers guessed that the tablets were filled with information about astronomy, medicine, religion, politics, laws, and everyday life in the Assyrian Empire. The rediscovery of this lost civilization seized the public's imagination. Hundreds of thousands of people flocked to the Crystal Palace in South London in 1854 to gaze at the Nineveh Court, a fanciful reinvention of the royal palace, with lotus gardens, multicolored bas-reliefs, and blue-headed bull capitals perched atop Doric columns. Newspapers chronicled the arrival in England of giant winged lions and other stone colossi that testified to Assyria's artistic mastery and rich mythology. Today,
Whisking away priceless cultural objects violates every standard of archaeology. International law largely prohibits it. But at the time, such rules and norms weren't in place, and people were thrilled to see the relics. The monuments Layard has sent home from the plains of Assyria excited a livelier interest than anything else I saw in the museum, wrote an American visitor in Mississippi's Natchez Courier. There they are, disinterred from the oblivion of ages, the last survivors, the sole historic monuments of Nineveh, her kings and her people and her glory. For the first time, too, the museum-going and reading public could examine large samples of the vanished civilization's writing system, a script that predated Egyptian hieroglyphs by centuries. Assyrian and Babylonian scribes had ingeniously used the thick stem of a reed that grows in the wetlands of the Middle East, the Arundodonax, and split these stalks to create trapezoidal tips. When they pressed the signs into damp clay and fired the inscribed tablets in a kiln, making them almost indestructible. Over time, scribes also carved the characters into copper and stone. Cuneiform, the term derives from the Latin cuneus, or wedge, referring to the character's distinctive shape, lacked the artfulness of hieroglyphs. The contemporary science writer, Edward Dolnick, has said that the signs looked like what you might get if a flock of birds with obsessive-compulsive disorder took walks across wet clay. But the writing system had taken over the ancient world. It employed both phonetic characters and logograms, or pictorial symbols meant to represent a whole word, and could be used to write different languages. From Mesopotamia, cuneiform had traveled east around 2000 BC to the Kingdom of Elam on the plains of Persia. A few centuries later, the Kingdom of Urartu, southeast of the Black Sea and dominated by the biblical Mount Ararat, where Noah's Ark was said to come to rest after the flood, adopted the system for its own language, as did the Hittite Empire in Anatolia, present-day Turkey, that reached its zenith during the mid-14th century BC. A simplified form took hold in Ugarit, a prosperous city-state on the Mediterranean coast in present-day Syria. Finally, it was embraced by the Persian-speaking Achaemenid Empire, which, under King Cyrus, Darius, and Xerxes, ruled Central Asia and parts of Africa and Europe from the 6th century to the 4th century BC. The wedge-based script endured for some 2,500 years, but papyrus gradually supplanted clay. New scripts made cuneiform obsolete, and the 15 languages that used it died out. The last datable cuneiform tablet, found in the early 1900s in southern Mesopotamia, is an astronomical almanac predicting the appearances of stars, planets, and other heavenly bodies, inscribed around 75 AD. By the 2nd century AD, knowledge of the phonetic values and meaning of the characters had faded away. European travelers first encountered cuneiform in the early 17th century. In the 1760s, examining hundreds of cuneiform inscriptions in the Persian city of Persepolis, a young German named Karsten Niebuhr deduced that the inscriptions were written in three languages, although he couldn't interpret what any said. All three inscriptions used wedges, but the characters were different. One language, which would soon come to be recognized as Old Persian, used just 42 phonetic characters and pictographs. Another, later identified as Elamite, had about 130 signs. The third, and most complex, with about 700 signs, would become known as Akkadian, named after a city-state that flourished in southern Mesopotamia between around 2300 and 2100 BC, and used by the Assyrians and the Babylonians. Niebuhr was convinced that each set of trilingual texts said the same thing, but he didn't go any further than that. He considered himself a geographer, a scientist, and an artist, not a decipherer. In the 1820s, the Englishman Thomas Young and his rival, the Frenchman Jacques-François Champollion, solved the riddle of the hieroglyphs by using the Greek text on the trilingual Rosetta Stone as a launching point for deciphering Egyptian pictographs. Scholars can now read the love poetry and funerary texts of the ancient Egyptians.
study the military campaigns of the pharaohs, and learn how the dwellers along the Nile treated toothaches, performed surgeries, and measured time. But even the most adept philologists could see that cuneiform presented bigger challenges than hieroglyphs. Egyptian logograms often looked like the objects they were meant to stand for: an eagle, a duck, a beetle, a pyramid. Or they conveyed an idea through an illustration that, in at least a vague way, related to their meaning. A teetering diagonal wall, for instance, represented falling. A lute-like musical instrument was meant to symbolize joy or pleasure. Akkadian, which is an entirely abstract script, provided no such clues to sign's meanings. Now, in the 1850s, following Layard's finds, the public clamored for linguists to unravel the mysteries of cuneiform too. Religious believers were thrilled by the possibility that the royal annals of Babylon and Assyria, capitals at Nineveh and Nimrud, might corroborate tales from the Old Testament. The Hebrew prophets, for example, had described how Assyria had deported 10 Israelite tribes from Samaria in 721 BC, and its siege of Jerusalem 20 years later. These accounts were not corroborated by other surviving records, however, and at a time when atheists, agnostics, and other post-Enlightenment skeptics were casting doubt on scripture, the writing could turn out to prove the veracity of the Word of God. And cuneiform dangled the possibility of peering back even further in time. New excavations along the Euphrates and southern Mesopotamia had turned up tablets written in cuneiform that appeared to predate the finds at Nineveh by nearly 2,000 years, originating about 2500 BC. The characters were familiar, but the language seemed different. If this far more ancient script were deciphered, it would offer insights into the cradle of civilization, which would come to be known as Sumer. In this flat, fertile zone, humans established the first permanent communities, developed agriculture, scratched out pictures of objects that became writing, and slowly organized themselves into complex, hierarchical societies that remain recognizable today. Could it truly be possible to read records preserved from this distant time? By the 1850s, both Rawlinson and Hinks, after years of stumbling into linguistic dead ends, claimed to be making great progress understanding the Arrowhead script. Hinks had taken the great first strides in deciphering Akkadian cuneiform in 1846 by searching for the names of ancient Persian kings in the parallel inscriptions that Niebuhr found in Persepolis. He believed the names would have been pronounced approximately the same way in Old Persian and Akkadian. Hinks, Rawlinson, and other linguists had separately deciphered Old Persian, so he lined it up with the Akkadian signs, just as Thomas Young had matched ancient Greek letters with hieroglyphs. Hinks had obtained the proximate phonetic value of more than 100 Akkadian characters this way. The same year, Hinks also noticed that the 7-character phonetic spelling of the word king in Old Persian became a single character when it was written in Akkadian. This gave him, he believed, his first Akkadian logogram, though it would take him several years before he figured out how to pronounce the word. Well before Rawlinson, Hinks grasped that Akkadian writing, like hieroglyphs, consisted of both phonetic symbols and logograms. Hinks had also been way ahead of Rawlinson in recognizing that Akkadian was a Semitic language and was closely related to Hebrew, another language in which Hinks was fluent. By the early 1850s, Rawlinson had largely caught up with Hinks. Scholars, literary journals, and the public marveled at both men's supposed insights. But even as the rivalry between the decipherers grew more intense, they agreed on one thing. The writing of Babylon and Assyria was bewilderingly complex. Its most striking characteristic was what was called polyphony. Many characters, they maintained, could be read in 6, 7, even 8 different ways. Skeptics accused Hinks and Rawlinson of perpetuating a hoax to cover up their befuddlement. If this claim were true, one critic pointed out, then the 8-character name that Hinks claimed meant Nebuchadnezzar, the Babylonian king who had captured Jerusalem around 586 BC, could be read in no fewer than 393,216 ways. Given such confusion, it was widely feared that the writing would never be cracked.
But in 1854, a unique opportunity presented itself.

against the Philistines. The cylinder was sent to the British Museum, and it's still on display there to this day. Rawlinson, who had close ties to the museum, was working on an official translation, and the institution planned to publish it as soon as it was done. As he proceeded, a wealthy inventor with a passion for intellectual puzzles burst onto the scene. William Henry Fox Talbot had made his name 2 decades earlier by devising a method for fixing images from life onto chemically treated, light-sensitive paper. The breakthrough had earned him a nickname, the Father of Photography, which he shared with the Frenchman Louis-Jacques-Mand Daguerre. Talbot had lately devoted himself to a new enthusiasm, a Syro-Babylonian decipherment. Talbot dispatched a letter. The letter would change everything, to London's Royal Asiatic Society, offering to send his own translation and have a panel of judges compare his work with Rawlinson's. If the versions turned out to be identical, or even close, it must indicate that they have truth for their basis, he wrote. After a negotiation with Rawlinson and the British Museum, Talbot received a lithograph copy of the inscriptions in January 1857 and got to work. On March 21st, 2 dozen members of the society converged on 5 New Burlington Street for their regular Saturday conclave, filing through the spacious interior, checking their top coats and hats, and making their way to a ground floor gallery. Sitting in the room was another man, a guest, a 31-year-old classicist and adventurer named Julius Oppert. Born in Hamburg, Oppert was a descendant of Samuel Oppenheimer, a wealthy Jewish banker. After he was denied a position at German universities because of institutional anti-Semitism, Oppert had joined a 3-year French archaeological expedition in Babylon and northern Mesopotamia. Now, his star was on the rise, and he asked if he could undertake a translation as well. By affording 3 independent versions of the same document, he argued, an agreement among the decipherers would be even more persuasive. But what about Hincks? The churchman had a fraught relationship with Rawlinson, which was marked by accusations of stolen credit, public disputes, and a private snub by the British Museum that cost Hincks part of his livelihood. Edwin Norris, the Society's secretary, was determined to give Hincks his due, and he recommended that the Society dispatch lithographs of the texts to the reclusive pastor at his rectory in Killaloe, south of Belfast. Norris proposed a 2-month deadline for all the submissions. At that point, a 6-man panel of judges, including some of the most renowned historians and linguists in England, would compare the 4 translations. Norris fixed a meeting of the Royal Asiatic Society for Wednesday, May 20th, when the 4 sealed packets would be opened before witnesses and literary inquest could take place. For Rawlinson, Talbot, Oppert, and Hincks, this was no ordinary race to the finish line. To convince the public that their translations weren't hoaxes, they had to be right in their interpretations. Each still hoped to be the most right, and they knew their competitors couldn't be far behind. The stakes were huge. They could immortalize their names in the field of linguistic archaeology, unlocking the secrets of the world's first languages. Or they could humiliate themselves before their peers, their government, and the global public. The game was on. The 3,000-year-old enigmatic prism that the esteemed linguists would now attempt independently to transliterate and translate was about the height of a bowling pin. Rawlinson, who had gotten the jump on everyone else while ensconced as the British ambassador in Baghdad in the mid-1850s, claimed that its 800 lines of Akkadian language cuneiform script contained the annals of Tiglath-Pileser I, who had expanded the Assyrian Empire to Assyria and the Mediterranean Sea around 1100 BC. He also maintained that they chronicled the king's military campaigns, building projects, temple consecrations, hunting expeditions, and tributes paid by vassals from far-flung corners of the empire. All were described with tiny characters pressed together on a 16-inch-high fire clay column held together by gum water and chalk. Now, the 3 other participants in the challenge would either back up his initial claims or show them to be pure hogwash. Over the next 3 weeks, Norris assembled his panel of judges.
None considered himself an expert

0: and Semitic tongues, but that didn't matter. Their job was to compare the four participants' English translations, note similarities and discrepancies, and confirm that the versions sent in were made independently, the seals of the translators having been broken in their presence. Norris wrote that he had confidence in the decipherers and expected the four versions would closely resemble one another. Yet whether Oppert's and Hink's translations were any good seemed almost, to this corner of the British establishment, of little importance. Oppert's participation stemmed from the fact that he'd happened to be a guest of the Society in March, when Talbot's challenge was announced. As for Hinks, he was an outsider brought in at the last minute. In fact, the lithographed copy of the cylinder finally arrived at Hinks' rectory only on April 26, inexplicably after more than a month of the preparation by the British Museum. By then, the parson had just 18 days to submit his translation to the Society. "I will translate as much as I can," he wrote to Talbot, "but the time allowed is so short that I shall probably not go through much more than half of the inscription." Embroiled in a bitter rivalry with Rawlinson, Hinks was all but certain that the diplomat, a proud, territorial, and sometimes ruthless figure, had sabotaged him by delaying the delivery of the inscription to Ireland. The parson already accused Rawlinson of trying to steal credit for his scholarly insights. The pattern dated to 1849, when Hinks first recognized compound lithograms in Akkadian, the juxtaposition of two logographic characters to make an entirely new word. For instance, son plus woman made daughter. Hinks also spotted syllabaries, tablets made for aspiring scribes that listed logograms with their phonetic values, in a trove of inscriptions that Laird brought to Killilea in 1852. But Rawlinson insisted that he had found compound logograms before Hinks, and that he had discovered syllabaries too, while poring through clay tablets in the library of Sennacherib in Nineveh. Then there was the period in 1853 and 1854, when Hinks had spent several fruitful months at the British Museum, inching closer, it appeared, to escaping from the obscurity of a rector's life in rural Ireland. Ensconced in a workroom in the museum's bowels, Hinks had labored hours at a stretch over the museum's prizes, filling notebooks with an outpouring of translations and annotations. But when his one-year employment agreement ended on June 6, 1854, trustees delivered dismaying news. They were not renewing his contract. Had Rawlinson, Hinks wondered, played a role in his ousting? There was also the matter of his two black spiral notebooks, which, in his hasty exit, he had left behind in his workroom. They contained a mass of information which is, I flatter myself indeed to have no doubt, of very great value, he told Layard, who'd become a confidant. He feared they would fall into Rawlinson's hands. I have no doubt, he wrote to Layard, that he will be allowed free access to all that the museum possesses. I am thus disheartened. On Wednesday, May 20th, 1857, the judges gathered at the Royal Asiatic Society's townhouse in New Burlington Street. The eminences filed into the ground floor ballroom, filled with mementos collected during members' Asian travels, Indian javelins, daggers from Yemen, and a samurai sword hung on the walls. A large cabinet held Chinese amulets designed to ward off demons and bring good fortune. There were kits for smoking opium, Sanskrit scrolls, and the skin of a 13-foot boa constrictor and a giant coconut from South Seas. A brass globe of the zodiac, crafted by the chief astronomer of Mosul in AD 1275, displayed 48 constellations. An Egyptian mummy had once been on exhibit, dissected by a physician for fellow members, until complaints about the unpleasant smell had obliged him to donate the 3,000-year-old corpse to the King's College Museum. The chairman of the committee, Henry Hart Millman, unsealed the envelopes in front of his colleagues. Another judge attested that the four translations had been made by them in different and distant places, and that the four men had not had any communication with each other. H.H. Wilson, the Society's president, noted that Hinks had completed only 28 of the 54 sections in the abbreviated time he had been given. Oppert, working at French government expense in London, had finished just 21. Only those of Mr. Fox, Talbot, and Sir Henry Rawlinson are complete, Wilson added. Then the panel began to read and compare the translations. The results initially looked less than promising. Each translator had struggled with the unfamiliar vocabulary and a multiplicity of potential character readings. The decipherers disagreed over the names of wild animals, cities, countries, and vassal kings. In one account of a royal hunt, Rawlinson identified the prey as wild buffaloes. Hinks called them wild elephants. Talbot, at a loss, used Akkadian word amzi, elephant. Oppert didn't answer at all. What Rawlinson called 300 fugitive heretics, Hinks referred to as 300 fugitive female slaves. Many Akkadian logograms simply confounded them. Yet, as the judges dove deeper into the translations, they were struck by the extent to which the four decipherers did agree with one another. In one paragraph, the participants named 39 countries in the same manner exactly, the judges noted. Later in the annals, the four translated an account of one of Tiglath-Pileser I's military campaigns with striking similarity. Rawlinson said, "Then I went into the country of Kamuka, which was disobedient and withheld the tribute and offerings due to Asher, my lord." Hinks's translation read, "At that time I went to a disaffected part of Kumuk, which had withheld the tribute by weight and tail belonging to Asher, my lord." Talbot's translation read, "I then advanced against Kamuki, a land of the unbelievers who had refused to pay taxes and tribute unto Asher, my lord." Finally, Oppert's translation, "In these days I went to the people of Dumuk, the enemy who owed tributes and gifts to the god Asher, my lord." The judges also critiqued the work of each decipherer. Oppert produced a translation with tortured English prose and wide divergences from the others. "It is to be regretted," the panel wrote, "that Dr. Oppert did not translate into French, in which language his version would have been more clear and precise." The judges looked favorably on Talbot, who had taken an interest in Assyriology only a few years earlier. But then they bestowed their highest accolades on Hinks and Rawlinson, who are understood to have prosecuted the study for the longest time and with greatest assiduity. Their submissions displayed the closest coincidence. In hundreds of cases, the two had arrived at the same conclusions. The panel's verdict was unanimous. The results were remarkable, the judges declared. There was a strong correspondence in the meaning assigned, and occasionally a curious identity of expression as to particular words. When Norris made the verdict public in early June, British literary journals, newspapers, and magazines endorsed the judgment and celebrated the achievement as one of the most significant scholarly breakthroughs of the 19th century. Paul Haupt, a leading scholar of ancient writing at Johns Hopkins University, later declared the result a complete triumph for the Assyriologists. The Athenaeum, a magazine with perhaps 10,000 highly educated and influential readers, declared that the test has now carried out in a manner which ought to set the question definitively at rest. Chambers' Journal, a popular weekly magazine of literature, science, and the arts, with more than 80,000 readers, concluded that cuneiform, with its arrowhead character, so inexplicable but a few years past, is an unraveled mystery. The scholars' success at deciphering Akkadian enabled them to begin translating Sumerian, a completely unrelated language that used the same cuneiform symbols. The thousands of inscriptions excavated in southern Mesopotamia contained insights into Sumerian culture, customs, daily life, and literature. More than 1,000 years older than the Akkadian inscriptions from Nineveh, they laid out the entire Sumerian cosmology, beginning with Enki, the god of water and wisdom. Scholars also found land acquisition and marriage contracts, including a list of witnesses who had rolled their seals over the margin of the clay envelope. A tablet from ancient Uruk described the 12 signs of the zodiac. There were books filled with proverbs, and one prism from 1740 BC showed 8 mathematical problems, including quadratic equations used to determine the dimensions of a rectangle. And there were also narrative poems about the creation of man, In the simplest one, the god Enki fashions a human being out of clay and binds upon it the image of the gods. Perhaps the most momentous discovery came in early 1870s when George Smith, a 32-year-old self-taught Akkadian scholar from a working-class London family, was perusing the collection of the British Museum during a lunch break from his job at a printing press. He came across a 6-inch by 5-inch tablet from Nineveh that told a story of a king named Utnapishti. Informed by a deity that a flood will sweep over the world, the king builds a large boat and climbs inside. Later, the boat comes to rest on a mountain, which is followed, Smith wrote, by the account of the sending forth of the dove, and its finding no resting place and returning. The fragment of the Great Flood, tablet Smith translated, was a copy of the original text that came to be known as the Epic of Gilgamesh. It is probably written a few hundred years before the story of Noah in Genesis, which most scholars think dates around 1400 BC. One of the foundational myths of Western civilization, Smith found, had originated on the Mesopotamian floodplain. Smith would have little time to bask in his global celebrity. In 1876, the British Museum dispatched him on his third expedition to Nineveh. On the journey home, he fell ill with dysentery and died in Aleppo. He was 36 years old. The bad feelings between Hincks and Rawlinson didn't fade after the Royal Asiatic Society challenge. In late spring 1857, Hincks received confirmation from Talbot of what he'd long suspected. Rawlinson's friends at the British Museum had been conspiring against him all along. Back in June 1854, the day after the museum terminated his contract with him, Henry Ellis, its principal librarian, wrote to Rawlinson in Baghdad to invite him to inspect Hincks's black notebooks and offering to send him copies. Later that year, William Sandys Wright Vaugh, a curator of antiquities, sent Rawlinson a 12-page excerpt, translations, notes about Hincks' methodology, and commentaries on the texts. It is not known what use, if any, Rawlinson made of the material, but sharing Hincks' notebooks with his arch-rival, and without his permission, was a shocking breach of trust. The notebooks themselves languished on Vaugh's desks until 1857, when the trustees placed them in the British Museum's manuscripts department, finally making them accessible to the public. Hincks, plagued by jaundice and other maladies as he aged, kept working until his last hours. He was sorting through ideas about the acceleration of the moon's rate of revolution and had just sent an article about an ancient lunar eclipse to a journal in Berlin when he died suddenly at home in 1866 at age 74. His death merited just a few short notices in the British press, several of which talked about his thwarted ambitions. For decades afterwards, Rawlinson was almost universally regarded as the genius who deciphered both Old Persian and Akkadian cuneiform. The war hero, diplomat, and aristocrat enjoyed the support of the British establishment, from the British Museum's Board of Trustees to Assyriologists at its elite universities. When he died in 1895, at age 84, he received a hero send-off at a packed memorial service at St. George's Church in Mayfair's Hanover Square. One scholar coined the phrase the Rawlinson method to describe the decipherment process, omitting any mention of Hincks. A leading Assyriologist at the University of Chicago had pronounced Rawlinson the father of Assyriology, saying that Rawlinson was first to make the discovery of an inscription of any length and importance, and, dubiously, the first to translate an Assyrian inscription. In recent years, though, growing members of Assyriologists have challenged that view. It is Hincks, and he nearly alone, who made it possible to read, once again, the memorials of the world's first civilization, Peter T. Daniels, a past president of the International Linguistic Association and an expert in ancient writing systems, said in a 1992 lecture on the bicentennial of the Irish clergyman's birth. Irving Finkel, a philologist and Assyriologist at the British Museum, calls Rawlinson a bully who stomped over Hincks and tried to deny him credit for his accomplishments. The debate over who was first has sometimes distracted from the grandeur of what the British Assyriologist A.H. Sayce called the archaeological romance of the 19th century. In 1905, Sayce ranked the cracking of cuneiform above even Champollion's and Young's decipherment of hieroglyphs. The very names of the Assyrian kings and of the gods they worshipped had been lost and forgotten, and the characters themselves were but conventional groups of wedges, not pictures of objects and ideas like the hieroglyphics of Egypt, he wrote. Thanks to Rawlinson and Hinks, and to a lesser extent, Oppert and Talbot, the ancient East has risen, as it were, from the dead, with its politics and its wars, its law and its trade, its art, its industries, and its science. Sayce ended with an homage to German high school teacher and amateur decipherer who, in 1802, looked at Aramaic-related inscriptions at the Persian necropolis of Nashq Rostam and surmised that they could be used to translate, word for word, old Persian texts at nearby Persepolis. And this revelation of a new world, this resurrection of a dead past, Sayce wrote, has started from a successful guess. Colin Barker with the Cleveland Site Center, reading the Smithsonian.
1: You have been listening to readings from

Next is a brief poetry moment. The poem is entitled Her Dreams by Nikki Giovanni. Nikki Giovanni was born in Knoxville, Tennessee, and was one of the foremost authors of the Black Arts Movement. Her most recent book is called Make Me Rain, Poems and Prose. Her Dreams. Mommy always wanted to be famous. She would have us, my sister and me, sing in all talent shows, but I could not carry the harmony, and then she had me sing alone. Though the Isley Brothers always won, Ronald Sweet Voice and Vernon doing The Itch, sort of like Michael Jackson doing The Moonwalk. So I and all others lost. We sang in harmony on our front deck, September in the Rain, and our neighbors loved it, especially Mrs. Morris, who covered lightly with a quilt, clapped after each song. Then, while waiting for the number 16 bus, she would say, "This is June, hold your tune." And we had to sing My Blue Heaven. But Mommy, my sister would say, "No one is out here. Maybe someone will come by and hear us." So we sang until the bus arrived. She and my sister sat together,

0: Next, an army of ants.
1: An army of ants,
0: an army of ants. A walk on a stalk, everyone in a trance. Over and under a number of plants, too busy for beauty, not even a glance.
1: An army of ants
0: in their working class pants. They don't stop for movies, they don't stop to dance. An all-female workforce, their food stores enhanced. Toiling too hard to consider romance.
1: An army of ants, an army of ants. If only one...
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2: 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It is designed to help individuals with low or no vision manage feelings of depression, anger, anxiety, and stress. It is a safe place to share ideas, thoughts, and feelings, as all information shared is confidential. The program gives clients the opportunity to meet and communicate with people who are dealing with similar challenges, fostering newfound hope. Contact Anthony Griffin at 216-658-4675 for more info. Again, that's Anthony Griffin at 216-658-4675. Staying Connected. The Staying Connected group is a monthly meeting held for 6 months for clients that have completed the Vision of Success program. Staying Connected gives clients additional opportunities to hear from speakers and receive ongoing support from their peers who are sharing similar experiences. 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

My name is Claire Rodriguez, and I will be reading from Popular Mechanics, the July and August 2025 issue. The first article is Inside America's Deadliest Industrial Disaster. America's deadliest industrial disaster was erased from history. The men came to West Virginia wanting nothing more than honest work. Instead, they faced a silent killer and a massive cover-up. They arrived in Gauley Bridge by the dozens, and then by the hundreds, until their numbers reached into the low thousands, swarming the tiny West Virginia town with the kind of hope that's hard to tell from desperation. Some of the men were as young as 18. Many were in their 20s and 30s, and some were much older than that, decades of labor recorded in their sun-cracked skin and hard hands. They came from Alabama and Georgia and South Carolina, from Ohio and Kentucky, from Florida and Tennessee and the reaches of West Virginia itself, leaving behind fallow fields where the yields on cotton and tobacco could no longer feed a family, where jobs in steel mills and coal mines, if you could get one, now paid almost nothing. They left their hometowns by train, by bus, sometimes even on foot, looking for something, anything. They wanted to work. It was 1930, less than a year into the Great Depression, and several years before Franklin Roosevelt and his New Deal created jobs for millions through federal work programs. Even the whisper of an opportunity to earn a decent wage could spread to dusty sharecropper towns three states away. After the Union Carbide and the Carbon Corporation, an industrial firm formed in 1917 by a merger of four smaller companies, which would grow to be the corporate giant it remains today, announced its intention to create a hydroelectric power operation near Gauley Bridge. The company printed handbills soliciting workers and passed them out all over the region. The men who showed up to work would total more than 2,000. A handful of them were white locals, but most were black migrants who flocked to Fayette County from elsewhere in the South. Union Carbide's engineers had designed a plan that brilliantly exploited two plentiful natural resources, water power and buried minerals. At a time in the United States, and destitute West Virginia in particular, needed to use every resource it could at the lowest possible cost. It would require near-perfect execution by a massive, largely untrained workforce, but the operation was relatively simple. Upstream from Gauley Bridge, a huge rock outcropping, known as Hawk's Nest, jutted into the New River. A dam would be built there, diverting the mighty river into a 3-mile tunnel, blasted through solid rock, to a new hydroelectric power station. The 100 megawatt hours of electricity it generated would power a massive metallurgy plant that would produce ferrosilicon, an alloy of iron and silicon used in the deoxidization process when making certain types of steel, into the 1970s. As the dam was being built, construction began on the tunnel. The actual labor was performed by Reinhardt and Dennis, a contractor from Charlottesville, Virginia, that was hired by Union Carbide. Of the 35 bidders on the project, Reinhardt and Dennis were the lowest, but they had a reputation for solid, reliable work. According to Union Carbide's own records, of the 1,500 men who worked exclusively inside the tunnel during its construction, 1,115 were black, and almost none were from the local area. Awaiting them in the tunnel's path, thousands of feet of solid rock that, when blasted and drilled and chiseled and shoveled, transformed into tiny, glass-like particles that sliced a million little cuts into your lung tissue until slowly, slowly, slowly, over years even, you died. 59% of the Earth's crust is silica, or silicon dioxide, a compound of silicon and oxygen that is mostly what quartz is made of. The column of the Earth's crust that the migrant workers would be excavating to create the tunnel, 16,240 feet, with a planned diameter that varied from 30 to 46 feet, was mostly silica. Union Carbide conducted extensive core sampling of the site before work began, and they knew this. In fact, the makeup of the tunnel rock was part of the point. Silica is an important ingredient in smelting, using heat and chemical additives to extract metals from ore, which the company would be doing at its metallurgy plant. An internal Union Carbide blueprint, drawn up the year before work began, titled Hawk's Nest, Gauley Bridge Development,
general plan of the profile of the tunnel includes notations of the core samples taken before construction, showing that it was well known among the planners that the mountain was almost solid silica. 300,000 tons of the compound would be carted out of the tunnel as it was built, and this would be stored and saved to feed the hungry furnaces of the new plant. In a single project, the company would get both the water power it required to provide the plant with electricity and precious silica to shovel into its smelters. The Occupational Safety and Health Administration, OSHA, notes that respirable crystalline silica created when cutting, sawing, grinding, drilling, and crushing stone or rock is made up of particles 100 times smaller than a grain of sand, in that anyone who inhales it is at a higher risk of developing a horrific, irreversible, and incurable disease called silicosis. OSHA wasn't established until 1970, but these facts were well known by the time the Hawk's Nest project was underway, and engineers and executives at Union Carbide would have been aware of the risk. Martin Shenerak is a professor of medicine at the University of Connecticut who, in 1986, while on the faculty at Yale University, published the definitive history of the Gauley Bridge Project, The Hawk's Nest Incident, America's Worst Industrial Disaster. In it, he notes, not only were silicosis and its causes well known long before 1930, but measures for its prevention through ventilation and moisture were in wide use. As early as 1914, he reports, the Federal Bureau of Mines was recommending annual exams for workers exposed to silica dust. Even in the 1920s, Chenerak writes, as the plans for the Union Carbide project were coming together, the Bureau of Mines released a series of warnings on new dangers resulting from the use of high-velocity drills, which dispersed an exceptional concentration of particles small enough to be trapped within the lung. Ingersoll Rand, a company with tunneling experience dating back to the 19th century, brought to the Hawk's Nest site massive drills that, shortly after groundbreaking, began boring through the mountain, grinding the silica into dust. Workers dug multiple shafts simultaneously, which converged to form the eventual tunnel, plus shafts for water overflow. Reinhardt and Dennis employed the heading and bench method. Drills positioned horizontally bored the top half of the tunnel, the heading, for a few feet, leaving a bench for workers to stand on, which was then blasted away behind them as they went forward with another heading. The work involved loading the drill holes with dynamite, detonating it, then removing the debris. 2,000 tons of explosives were used over the course of the project. 600 to 800 pounds were needed for each shot, which came to about 3 tons per day. The workers laid a concrete floor in the tunnel as they worked, and small locomotives called dinkies carried out carts full of rubble as the drilling, dynamiting, and digging progressed. 6 days a week, 2 10-hour shifts per day. Project foremen sometimes used force to make the black workers stay in the tunnel, shoveling the dust-filled rubble, Generac writes. They beat the black laborers with clubs. One white engineer who had worked on the project later told a congressional subcommittee investigating the treatment of workers, I've heard quite a few times that they used pick handles or a drill stead and knocked them in the head with it. An opinion circulating at the time was that black locals would not have taken this work, knowing the kind of treatment that went along with it. One such account, Chenerak writes, refers to the aggressiveness of the West Virginia N-word. In researching his book, Chenerak became a part of Hawk's Nest story. He approached it with the veracity that sometimes consumes a person fortunate enough to come across a project they realize they have no choice but to pursue. He conducted firsthand interviews with survivors and descendants. He read thousands of pages of documents, company memos, trial transcripts, written depositions, newspaper articles from the time, medical journals. He drove the highways and dirt roads around Gauley Bridge and shimmied down steep forest trails long overgrown. He reconstructed all of it, and it is all chilling, and the most chilling parts of the book are the descriptions of life for the tunnel workers. The discrepancies between the living conditions of black and white workers are particularly striking. Laborers lived in two-room shanties with two bunk beds in each room. Black workers slept 8 to 12 in a shanty, whites just 4. Black shanties had no electricity, while those housing the white workers did. Never did the company that Union Carbide had formed to oversee the project, the new Kanawha Power Company,
measure dust levels in the tunnel, which would have been common practice even then. The Ingersoll Rand drills were equipped with a spraying device that could wet down the dust during drilling to keep it from becoming airborne. According to worker accounts, this was only ever used during inspections or when executives entered the mine. No masks or respirators were provided for the tunnel workers. But when executives and engineers from New Kanawha entered the tunnel to inspect progress or give tours to VIPs, they all wore respirators. At the trial, in a case brought by Raymond Johnson, a tunnel worker suing the company because he believed he had developed silicosis, 13 former tunnel workers and 12 community residents testified that workers leaving Shaft 1 were so covered with dry white dust that facial complexion and color of clothing remained indistinguishable. In 1935, a labor publication, The People's Press, dubbed Golly Bridge the Village of Walking Skeletons. One worker remembered holding a wet handkerchief to his mouth while he worked and usually went through 3 or 4 cloths per shift. Work on the dam and tunnel was complete in less than 2 years, well ahead of schedule. The project was a success, the workmanship exemplary by all accounts. The New River had been tamed and shrunken small enough to sluice down the 3-mile cavity cleared by all those men, silica reduced to rubble by picks and drills and dynamite, and carted out bit by poisonous bit. The stout dam and the tunnel still stand today. Men, many, many men, had died during construction, the New Kanawha Power Company scrambling to bury them without ceremony or record before anyone knew they were gone. When the men began to die, their lungs hardened and scarred until they could no longer breathe. New Kanawha contracted with local undertakers, who buried the corpses in mass graves around the county, their markers long since deteriorated, their bones interred in the earth near the mountain they once dug, far from the places where they were born. Bodies simply disappeared. 40 years later, Chenerax undertook an extensive study to quantify the deaths. He arrived at 764 dead during the construction of the tunnel and within 5 years of its completion. He acknowledged that this figure is likely low for a number of reasons, including that the workers were essentially migrants. Record keeping was challenging, and the company tried to cover up as many deaths as it could. Union Carbide's estimate, 109 deaths, with silicosis contributing to only 19 of those, numbers that insult the living and the dead, that demand apology and correction. When approached by Popular Mechanics for comment on the Hawk's Nest project, Union Carbide declined to respond. Within 2 years of the tunnel's completion, more than 500 lawsuits were filed by several firms on behalf of the workers. In trial testimony and in a 1936 internal report entitled Memorandum on Silicosis Allegations, the company discounted nearly all the accusations made by, and in some cases empirical evidence presented by, former employees and witnesses. They insisted that masks and respirators were provided, that all drilling was wet, that no one emerged from the tunnel covered in white dust. In 1935, when the West Virginia State Legislature passed new workers' compensation laws that included protection from silicosis, it included a statute of limitations that rendered many of the Hawk's Nest laborers ineligible. Thus, as Chenerak writes, Reinhardt and Dennis and Union Carbide were freed from further claims and the danger of scandal, effectively erasing the disaster and the lives it took from history. There was a sophistication to the level of local suppression, Chenerak says. When I was working with a state archivist, all of the folders on Hawk's Nest were missing. When I went to the Fayette County Courthouse, where hundreds of cases had been filed after the men got sick, most of those had been eliminated as well. In fact, the only reason I was able to get some records was that an anonymous person contacted me whose father had been involved legally with some of the cases. In Washington, D.C., a few vocal lawmakers tried to bring national attention to what happened at Hawk's Nest and to what they saw as not only an ethical obligation to protect workers, but an American one. Senator Rush Holt of West Virginia, speaking to the House Committee on Labor, 1936. This is the most barbaric example of industrial construction that has ever happened in this world. That company well knew what it was going to do to those men. They brought up those transients, especially from the South, and treated them worse than dumb animals should be treated.
One black driller, George Robinson, testified that he suffered from severe silicosis and that he knew of more than 150 who had died and estimated that there were hundreds more. In its internal memorandum, Union Carbide diminished Robinson's contributions to the project, claimed he was lying about the number of days he worked, and accused him of gleefully jumping into the spotlight of a Washington, D.C. circus to assert some kind of racial victory. An unidentified company representative was quoted in the report saying, "On this meager basis, this is now enjoying notoriety, travel without cost to himself, and the pleasure of making an impression on white people for probably the first time in his life." Another hero who emerges from this historical record is Arthur Payton, a white Union Carbide engineer on the project who became a whistleblower, testifying as part of a lawsuit brought by a tunnel worker in 1933 and again during a congressional hearing in 1936, that as a company higher up, he was eventually given a respirator at the tunnel and told of the dangers of inhaling silica dust, and that the tunnel workers were not. Still, he said, the company didn't even give protection to the staff until the winter of 1931, months into construction.

0: contracting it.
1: It's like emphysema, Billy Joe says. Once those fibers are in your lungs, that's it. Still, even in the Peyton family, trouble at Golly Bridge was rarely talked about. Growing up in West Virginia, my dad's family was from Fayette County. There was nothing said even here, he says, and for obvious reasons. We were under the thumb of coal companies and industrialists for a long time. They hushed it up. My dad and my uncles and my grandmother, to a point, talked about it, but not that much. Catherine Venable Moore, a West Virginia writer and historian, was also raised not far from Golly Bridge, though many years later. Like most children growing up in the state in the last 90 years, indeed like Billy Joe Peyton, Moore had heard about the Hawk's Nest disaster, but what she heard was vague. It's one of those stories where, if you're from West Virginia and grew up there, you hear whispers of it, bits and pieces, she says. I was generally familiar with the fact that it happened, but it wasn't emphasized in my West Virginia public school education. When you read the way Union Carbide was talking about some of these workers in their internal documents, the racial aspect becomes so clear. In her work as a chronicler of the state's history, Moore learned that Muriel Rucksire, a poet and activist who grew up in New York, had visited the area in the late 1930s and written a poem cycle about the tunnel disaster, titled The Book of the Dead. Moore eventually wrote a gorgeous introduction to its 2018 publication. Rucksire published the poem originally in her 1938 collection, U.S. One. Like Chenerak, in researching the introduction, Moore searched for empirical evidence of what had happened and was shocked to find it. I stumbled upon the documents in Golly Bridge at the Historical Society, she says. I didn't expect much from that visit to the archives. Finding the scattered, disordered, fragmentary collection of papers and then trying to put them in an order, talk about adrenaline. Still, some of the most affecting accounts of the disaster are Rucksire's own. Some of the poems in her volume are abstract. Some, though, are taken directly from testimony or interviews, and she presents the words of firsthand witnesses as verse. If a poem can be made of honesty, truth, and beauty, Rucksire seemed to be saying that the words spoken by the workers and their families were a kind of poetry. In a poem called Absalom, she gives voice to the grieving mother of three young men who labored in the tunnel alongside their father, Cecil, 23, Owen, 22, and Shirley, 18, Jones. "Mother, I cannot get my breath," she writes of the youngest son, who had worked in the tunnel for about a year and a half. All three Jones boys died of silicosis. Theirs was among the first lawsuits filed against Union Carbide's contractor, Reinhardt and Dennis. Silicosis is a pernicious and indecisive murderer, sometimes taking its victim's breath quickly, even mercifully, and sometimes allowing them to live in pain for years, turning their lungs from plump and healthy to scarred and useless over months or even decades. Sometimes it hides for years before morphing into pulmonary fibrosis or some other lung disease, its root cause. In this case, shards of ghostly white dust in a West Virginia mining tunnel, almost undetectable. The men who died vanished in paupers' graves wherever Union Carbide could pay undertakers to bury them. The ones lucky enough or unlucky enough to survive for longer drifted away from Golly Bridge to parts unknown, maybe home, maybe to some other part of town where the promise of work beckoned, maybe eventually to a country hospital somewhere, nurses wiping the sputum from their chins until the doctors, perhaps unfamiliar with this particular wretched condition, realized there was nothing more they could do. The cause of death, greed, is consistent. The number of casualties is, in the end, incalculable. The slowness of some of the deaths is part of what makes the total number so hard to document, says Moore. And then there's the issue of what gets put on the death certificate. It might say heart attack, but the underlying cause was the silicosis. It complicates the issue of the death log. The lawsuits filed on behalf of several hundred sick or deceased workers, they dwindled, diluted at every turn by the restrictive workers' compensation laws and defense attorneys. It was a powerful company in a small state that was able to influence both the legislature and the courts, Chenerak says. For the plaintiffs that did qualify for compensation, it was based not upon the severity of disability, but upon race and marital status, he writes. One judge.

research, the author found, suggested that unmarried Black workers should receive $400, unmarried white workers $800, married Black workers $600, and married white workers $1,000. The plaintiffs were eventually awarded between $30 and $1,600, with single Black laborers receiving the least and families of deceased whites the maximum, Chenerak writes. Time and Newsweek reported on the congressional hearings, and the New York Times published stories about them as well. Given that they were initiated in part by New York Congressman Vito Marcantonio, a Republican. None of this helped the survivors directly, nor the families of those who died, but all of it made Ruxire's work and Chenerak's work and Moore's work possible. It is Chenerak's estimate of the dead, 764, that is enshrined on a plaque in Somersville, West Virginia, where many of the migrant workers were buried. It reads in part, "This disaster is considered America's worst industrial disaster. Workers in the tunnel were primarily migrant workers, mostly Black, who were paid a few dollars per day. When they became sick, many were driven out of the camps to die elsewhere. Those African Americans who died in the camps could not be buried in local white cemeteries. A few were sent by rail back to their families. More were taken at night under the cover of darkness to Somersville and buried unceremoniously on a farm. Later, these graves had to be moved to widen U.S. Route 19. The remains were disinterred in 1972 and transported several miles to the present site. The decomposed remains were placed in child-sized coffins and reburied here, resulting in about 48 small grave depressions seen at this grave site. There have been other major industrial disasters caused by corporations that weren't denied, buried, or largely removed from the public record. The Exxon Valdez oil spill in 1989, in which zero people died. The Triangle Shirtwaist Factory fire in 1911, which killed 146 garment workers. And perhaps the biggest of them all, the so-called Bhopal disaster in a Union Carbide pesticide plant in India, in which more than 500,000 people were exposed to poisonous gases after a leak. The most recent government estimate of the death toll there is 22,000. But Hawk's Nest remains the deadliest disaster most people have never heard of. "There are reasons this incident has remained stubborn and buried," says Catherine Venable Moore. "Institutions worked to bury it in the earlier days, so we're starting from a baseline of obfuscation. And the fact that so many workers were not from the area and slipped away before they got sick or went home to die. If 700 Fayette County residents had died, it would be a very different outcome in terms of the marking of the loss." Chenerak, who still receives several calls every year from people looking into what happened at Hawk's Nest, feels no less sick about it than he did in the early 1980s when something pulled him down to Gauley Bridge, West Virginia. Hawk's Nest should be more than a footnote. Things were known, and it could have been avoided. It was a situation of brazen, unchecked power, he says. "I think they assumed they could get in, get out, and no one would be the wiser. This story shouldn't die. It's an American story. You can't draw simple analogies from one period to the next, but you can see the dangers of this combination of arrogance, hubris, and indifference to people considered average or below average, who are just proceeding along with their lives. There is honor in the simple daily act of proceeding along with one's life, in hauling oneself out of bed each morning to go to work. The men who came to Gauley Bridge by train, by bus, even on foot, wanted nothing more than an honest wage for an honest job. They did their part, but the world failed them. At the end of every shift, they brushed off their shirts and emerged from the tunnel, trudging through clouds of sunlit opaline dust out into the clear air of the riverbank, unaware that these breaths would be among their last, that their need to make a living would in fact cause their deaths. They were unaware because if there were dangers in this work, certainly they would be protected, wouldn't they?" The next article is "Inside the Race to Destroy the World's First Ballistic Missile" by John Broich. On the damp and dreary evening of September 8, 1944, Sapper Bernard Browning hurried through western London toward the Chiswick train station. The young soldier, on military leave, was eager to see his girlfriend. The city hummed with cautious optimism,
Allied forces had nearly driven the German from France, Soviet armies were advancing from the east, and the Americans and British had just liberated Brussels. The war seemed to be winding down. Checking his watch, Browning quickened his pace. At 6:40 p.m., without warning, no air raid siren, no engine noise, an explosion tore through Staveley Road in Chiswick. The blast carved a 20-foot-wide crater, completely destroying 11 houses and damaging 27 more, shattering windows all around. 3-year-old Rosemary Clark suffocated in her cot. Ada Harrison managed to crawl out of the rubble. Robert Stubbs, who had been blown 20 feet by the blast, was now staggering toward the ruins to help her. The 60-something-year-old woman died in his arms. 22 other people were injured. Browning never reached the train. Bombing raids were a constant threat for locals, but this made no sense. There were no bombers in the air. In fact, with Luftwaffe planes no longer threatening Britain, Londoners had been sharing rumors that the blackout restrictions, which had darkened the city to prevent bomber targeting for years, might soon be lifted. Arriving shortly after the incident, government officials declared it was likely a gas main explosion. Yet Londoners who had survived the Blitz, the fierce German bombing campaign of 1940 to 41, exchanged skeptical glances. They knew the difference between utility accidents and weapons of war. This was something else entirely, something new. As the search for survivors continued into the dark, officials maintained their story. But in secure government rooms across London, grim-faced intelligence staff knew the truth. The thing that struck Chiswick without warning was something they'd long feared. In the spring of 1942, Flight Officer Constance Babington Smith was working as a photo analyst with the Royal Air Force Central Interpretation Unit. Trim and tidy in her uniform, with neatly pinned hair, she peered closely at the latest batch of aerial reconnaissance photos in a corner of a vast, aristocratic country house taken over by UNIT. A reconnaissance Spitfire pilot had recently returned from a mission collecting photographic intelligence, overflying the Baltic coast to have a look at a German naval base. All routine, but something else had caught his attention. Babington Smith was now scrutinizing the pilot's images. The photos revealed 3 circular concrete structures and clearings cut into a thick forest near the German village of Peenemünde. Though a peculiar-looking construction site, there was no obvious military significance. With mountains of other data to pore over, she added the images to the Union's vast archive. A year later, Babington Smith's team received vague orders from Royal Air Force leadership. They were to search reconnaissance photos for something unspecified, some form of long-range projectors capable of firing on this country from the French coast. The directive came with little explanation, only that intelligence had received credible rumors of a Nazi superweapon program. Higher authorities wouldn't share the source of this intelligence, but the parameters were clear. Whatever they were hunting could strike London only from the coast of France, the Low Countries, or northwest Germany. With this geographic boundary established, photo interpreters began methodically reviewing thousands of images, searching for anything that might betray the weapon's location. That's when Babington Smith recalled the images from Peenemünde. She retrieved the file, took out her magnifying glass, and examined the photos closely. This was no ordinary sight. She brought her concerns to her superiors. Prime Minister Winston Churchill appointed his son-in-law, Duncan Sandys, to investigate the mystery weapon, allowing him to cut through military bureaucracy and conventional chains of command. Sandys, who walked with a limp from a wartime car accident, had both the technical knowledge from his artillery service and the family connection to ensure his urgent findings reached Churchill directly. In June 1943, he ordered immediate reconnaissance flights over Peenemünde to gather additional photographic evidence of Babington Smith's suspicions. And as soon as she leaned over the new set of photos with her stereo magnifier, she discovered not only a growing installation, but also scorch marks on the ground, evidence of rocket fire at the site. She passed her report up the chain of command, but Churchill's top science advisors dismissed her findings. Decoys, one of the men said. But Babington Smith and Sandys weren't convinced. She returned to the collection of Peenemünde photos to look for any missed details. That's when she saw them, 4 small, tailless airplanes unlike any she'd ever seen.
Meanwhile, a colleague discovered two torpedo-like objects, perhaps 40 feet long, lying horizontally on trailers. This time, no one had any doubts. The race to understand and neutralize Hitler's vengeance weapons began. On the afternoon of October 3, 1942, at the Luftwaffe testing site in Peenemünde, Werner von Braun, the center's chief of technology, took his position atop the facility's assembly building. About a mile away, a tall rocket stood ready to launch. Von Braun's boyish face belied his 30 years, his blue eyes fixed on the rocket, athletic frame tense with anticipation. Surrounding him were Air Force officials, who were there to see whether he would finally deliver on the promised superweapon after two previous test flights had failed within a minute of launch. The distant rocket stood 46 feet tall, with a diameter of over 5 feet, its fins spreading to an 11-foot span. Constructed from aluminum-magnesium alloy and sheet steel around a wooden frame, the weapon had 5 main sections: the warhead, guidance compartment, fuel tanks, propulsion unit, and tail unit. During powered flight, the motor would burn ethanol and liquid oxygen for about 63 seconds, consuming nearly 25 tons of propellant to generate 56,000 pounds of thrust. Guidance would be on 2 gyroscopes, which would sense deviations from the planned trajectory and send electrical signals to adjust the rocket's path in flight. That was done by 4 aerodynamic fins on the 4 vanes that controlled the rocket's pitch, yaw, and roll. After reaching a height of between 50 and 60 miles, the engine would shut down, and the rocket would have a purely ballistic trajectory, descending at about 1,800 miles per hour. This test model was unarmed, but the warhead could contain 1,650 pounds of explosives. The high velocity and steep angle should drive the warhead several feet into the ground before detonation. This would direct much of the explosive force upward and outward. All of this should happen if von Braun's experiment finally succeeded. Von Braun had been fascinated with rockets since adolescence, after reading Hermann Oberth's The Rocket into Planetary Space. The book gave the boy his life's mission. He pursued this passion by studying mechanical engineering at the Technical University of Berlin while conducting amateur rocket experiments with the German Society for Space Travel. In 1932, at just 20, the brilliant physicist caught the German military's attention with his tests and dissertation on liquid-fueled rockets. Rockets had been military tools for centuries, from Chinese fire arrows to the British Congreve rockets that inspired America's national anthem. After World War I, the Treaty of Versailles banned Germany from developing aircraft, tanks, submarines, and heavy artillery, but made no mention of rockets. In the early 1930s, the German army began supporting civilian rocket enthusiasts like von Braun, and, with their help, transformed these modest weapons into something revolutionary. As Allied bombers devastated German cities by 1943, Hitler, now openly regretting his earlier dismissal of rocket technology, demanded weapons that could strike from hundreds of miles away. Though a young von Braun dreamed of space exploration, the Nazi regime offered him something irresistible: unlimited funding. The devil's bargain was clear. The Third Reich would enable his work, but his genius would serve the Reich. In 1937, he joined the Nazi Party, accepting a junior SS officer commission in 1940. And now von Braun was eager to learn whether he was advancing on his dreams. At 4:17 p.m., General Walter Dornberger, Chief of Army Ordnance Rocket Development, gave the signal. A siren wailed, and the rocket thundered to life. Painted in a black and white pattern so observers on the ground could track its roll maneuver, it reached an unprecedented 56-mile altitude before arcing over the Baltic and crashing into the sea, precisely where predicted. The V-2 was baptized. As the first ballistic missile vanished into the sky, the army and SS officers around von Braun grew elated. That night, half drunk, they toasted their accomplishment. "This afternoon, the spaceship was born," said Dornberger. "The superweapon," he said, "must be hurried into mass production, a gift to the Führer that would bring Germany's enemies to their knees." In the gloomy war cabinet rooms beneath London's White Hall, the center of government offices,
Churchill and his military chiefs knew Britain had precious little time before German rockets would rain down on London. Churchill, who had weathered the Blitz with the people of the United Kingdom, now faced a weapon against which there was no defense. With no means of intercepting a bullet-fast rocket, the only way of preventing the attacks was to stop it from launching. The decision was swift. Peenemünde must be destroyed. Air Marshal Sir Arthur Harris, head of Bomber Command, received an order to prepare one of the largest, most precise bombing raids yet attempted. The target? Not just the facilities, but the German scientists themselves. At the Royal Air Force RAF briefing, there were murmurs of surprise among the pilots when officers described the scale and extreme focus of the raid. "What are we doing?" bomber pilot George Dunn asked himself. "Having a maximum effort on a little tiny place like that?" On August 17, 1943, a night chosen for its bright full moon, 596 aircraft took off from the airfields across Britain, led by an elite Pathfinder squadron that would mark the target with flares, aiding the main bomber force's accuracy. Operation Hydra was underway. About the same time the RAF took to the skies, von Braun was having drinks, cooling off after a hot summer day, with Hannah Reich, a famous female test pilot in the Peenemünde Officers Club. Shortly after midnight, Dornberger awoke in his quarters to the sound of incessant anti-aircraft gunfire. He was irate. He'd given an officer permission to fire a few rounds that night as part of an exercise, but this late and this many? Someone, he resolved, would answer for this. That's when his window blew out. The first bombs fell at 12:13 a.m., precisely on the scientists' housing. As waves of bombers released their payloads over the research facility, fires erupted all over. Houses burst open. Soldiers and scientists worked frantically to put out flames while periodically leaping into trenches and bomb craters anytime the whistling explosions got close. Belgian, Dutch, French, and Polish prisoners, whom the Germans used as slave labor at Peenemünde to craft their weapons, scattered to find shelter as the bombs hit their barracks. Polish slave laborers Czesław Bloch felt a rush of mixed feelings while hiding in a ditch. "On the one hand, I really wanted it to be a raid, but on the other hand, I was afraid of the great unknown." 6,000 feet above, British pilot Johnny Morris looked down on the searchlights, explosions on the ground and in the air, the vast fires and chemicals burning below, all combined together to create the greatest firework display one has ever likely to see. Terrifying, but beautiful. Dornberger, clad in his officer's coat and pajama bottoms, reached a sturdy air raid shelter just in time. Von Braun came running in just before bombs fell on his own quarters. The raid went on for a little over 45 minutes. For the RAF and their Canadian allies, the return trip was a runaway battle against enemy fighters that appeared on the scene to hunt in the bright moonlight. The Allies lost 40 bombers, and with them, 243 Allied airmen. In the morning light, the damage was evident. Hundreds of craters pockmarked Peenemünde, buildings lay in ruins, and smoke drifted over the Baltic. An estimated 500 forced laborers died in the raid as compared to 170 German staff. Walter Thiel, chief designer of the V-2 rocket engine, died in his bed when a bomb struck his stately house. So did Eric Walter, a chief engineer of the rocket factory. At a heavy price, Operation Hydra marked a turning point. Although most German production facilities remained intact and most scientists had survived, the raid demonstrated that Britain had identified this threat and the race was far from over. Though Operation Hydra caused delays, the V-2 program eventually recovered. The Germans moved the operations underground into Mittelbau-Dora, a huge facility situated in tunnels underneath the Harz Mountains in central Germany. There, thousands of prisoners, Jews, leftists, prisoners of war, produced V-2 rockets under brutal conditions. By September 1944, missiles were raining on England, killing an average of 13 people per day. Meanwhile, in a final and desperate attempt to disrupt Allied supply lines, Germany launched hundreds of rockets at targets from Belgium and other Low Countries from the late 1944, causing thousands of civilian casualties. V-2 rockets struck unpredictably,
often 7 miles off course. In London's worst V2 disaster, a rocket hit a Woolworths store in New Cross, killing 168. In an instant, the explosion transformed a scene of holiday shopping into one of carnage. They found survivors covered in dust and prams with small children inside, bleeding from the flying glass. A nearby bus folded like an accordion, with all passengers killed instantly. British airborne troops were working hard at destroying V2 launch sites, but the fixed sites were only the beginning of the problem. There were also mobile crews that would set up in forests to disguise the launch of V2s. After a unit of 39 men propped up the rocket on a converted Mylar wagon platform, a large trailer, V2 teams calculated the correct flight settings using slide rules and tables. Technicians then loaded the volatile liquid oxygen and alcohol fuel, a dangerous process taking approximately 90 minutes. Crews evacuated to a safe distance before sending the electrical signal to initiate launch, then hurried to their vehicles and drove away. The Allies needed different tactics. While Allied forces worked to cut rocket supply lines, capturing rail lines to keep the rockets from reaching firing range in the first place, a different approach was unfolding behind the scenes. In November 1944, Women's Auxiliary Air Force officer Eileen Young's husband joined 11 other women in Belgium hunting mobile V2s. Selected for her mathematical ability and quick reactions, she worked four-hour shifts with pencils and slide rules. After radar detected a launch, Young's husband received the coordinates of the impact site in London, then had 5 minutes to calculate the trajectory backward to its origin. It was a mental duel against German crews who could dismantle launchers and vanish in less than 30 minutes of firing. Speed was of the essence, she recalled, as her calculations guided aircraft bomb mobile launch units in Holland. The WAAF's persistence paid off. On March 27, 1945, a V-2 rocket crashed in Kent, England. After that, it was quiet. Within days, Canadian forces took over the remaining launch areas. By April 1945, Soviet forces captured Peenemünde. The Third Reich was bleeding out. The Germans were finished. In the span of 8 months, the Nazis launched over 3,000 rockets against Allied targets, killing 5,000 civilians. But far more people died creating Hitler's wonder weapons. A few weeks after the last rocket explosion, infantrymen John Rice and Jones Jr. recorded the horror inside the Mittelbau-Dora underground factory. In his shaking hands, his personal camera bore witness to barbarity, emaciated bodies, men who had been worked to death for the sake of von Braun's rockets. Of the 60,000 prisoners who had passed through Mittelbau-Dora, approximately 20,000 to 25,000 were killed building V-2s and rocket facilities. As Allied armies squeezed the last breath from Nazi Germany, they cast wary glances at one another. The Americans, British, Canadians, and Soviets had fought on the same side, but with victory assured, they now began positioning for peace. In the ruins of the Third Reich lay valuable assets, scientific minds whose genius might serve a new master. The Americans made the first move, launching Operation Paperclip. Major Robert Staver led the hunt for German rocket specialists, the urgency of his mission evident when he hitched a ride in a single-seat P-47 Thunderbolt fighter crammed behind the pilot in a space never designed for passengers. Wernher von Braun topped his list, not only for his technical brilliance, but because he could identify which scientists were essential to rebuild his rocket program. Von Braun had prepared carefully. As Allied forces approached, he orchestrated his surrender with calculation, hiding key technical documents in a mine shaft in the Harz Mountains, a treasure concealed from both British and Soviet forces. Then he and his team retreated to a Bavarian Alps ski resort to await the Americans. "My country had lost 2 wars in my young lifetime," von Braun later explained. "The next time, I wanted to be on the winning side." On May 2, 1945, von Braun's brother, Magnus, rode a bicycle toward American lines, hands in the air, waving a white handkerchief. "My name is Magnus von Braun. My brother invented the V-2. We want to surrender." Staver personally retrieved a hidden technical document before British intelligence could locate them. 6 months later, the von Braun brothers and a team of rocketeers were aboard a steamer,
bound for the United States, and a warm reception. American intelligence quickly scrubbed the scientists' Nazi connections from official records. Documents showing von Braun's SS rank of major disappeared. References to his firsthand knowledge of the slave labor at subterranean V-2 construction sites purged. Less than a year after VE Day, American engineers were improving von Braun's V-2, preparing the rocket to take the first video of Earth from space. By 1950, von Braun and many German rocket engineers were working at the U.S. Army's Redstone Arsenal near Huntsville, Alabama, developing a Redstone rocket that would carry the first American satellite and astronaut into space. 27 years after General Dornberger had toasted the birth of the spaceship at Peenemünde, von Braun monitored Apollo 11's systems from Kennedy Space Center, scrutinizing every technical detail of his creation. His face was a bit less boyish, topped with silver hair, his frame tense as he watched the Saturn V, born from V-2's technology, thunder skyward, carrying three astronauts toward the moon. Von Braun died in 1977. His Nazi past would only become public during the next decade after declassification efforts and Justice Department investigations. The women who had spent years helping defeat the V-2 technology paid a personal price. Constance Babington Smith, haunted by pilots who never returned, Eileen Young husband, by concentration camp horrors she witnessed in 1945 as an interpreter. After the war, Babington Smith and Young husband were appointed members of the Most Excellent Order of the British Empire in recognition of their mathematical and analytical skills, which had stopped V-2 rockets from reaching their full destructive potential during the war, helped defend democracy, and saved countless lives.

Next is a brief poetry moment. The poem is entitled Chamber Thicket. It is by Sharon Olds, who was born in 1942 in San Francisco and educated at Stanford University and Columbia University. Her work has received the Harriet Monroe Prize, the National Book Critics Circle Award, the Lamont Selection of the Academy of American Poets, and the San Francisco Poetry Center Award. She lives in New York City. Chamber Thicket. As we sat at the feet of the string quartet in their living room on a winter night, through the hardwood floor, spurts and gulps and tips and shudders came up, and the candle scent air was thick, alive with pearwood, ebony, spruce, poplar, and horse howled and cat and heath screeled, and then, when the gross fugue was around us, under us, over us, in us, I felt I was hearing the genes of my birth family, old, keening and grieving and scathing, along with each other, scraping and graving. I felt myself held in that woods of hating longing, and I knew and knew myself and my parents and their parents there, and then, at a distance, I sensed, as if it were 30 years ago, a being, far off yet, oblique, approaching, straying toward, and then not toward, and then toward this place, like a wandering herdsman or lamb, my husband. And I almost wanted to warn him away, to call out to him to go back whence he came, into some easier life, but his beauty was too moving to me, and I wanted too much to not be alone in the covert anymore. And so I prayed him come to me, I bid him hasten, and good welcome. This is Ellen Mayer, looking forward to being with you again.

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Well, hello, everybody. This is Jake Frigo for Cleveland Sight Center Radio. As always, thank you for being with me. And as always, I really appreciate you being with me and listening as we read through today some select stories from the online version of the Wall Street Journal, dated May 12, 2026. Let's get right into our content with our first story. It's timely. It's a world story. U.S. and Iran are locked in a stalemate that's neither peace nor war. There is a subtitle. The two sides are far apart from a deal, but also don't want to resume fighting. This article is a combined effort by Lawrence Norman and Robbie Gramer, and it is dated late night, May 11th, 2026, and here is their piece. The United States and Iran are locked in a diplomatic stalemate over issues that have bedeviled the two sides for years as the conflict settles into a gray zone that is neither war nor peace. The ceasefire is entering its second month and, despite sporadic violence, has now lasted almost as long as the fighting which preceded it. There is little to indicate that either the U.S. or Iran is ready to compromise, but neither wants to start fighting again. President Trump on Monday warned that the ceasefire with Iran is, quote, on life support, end quote, and said he wouldn't back off his goal of pressing Iran to abandon its nuclear program. Trump told reporters at the White House that Iran believed he would get tired or bored of the conflict or feel pressure to end it because of rising energy prices. Quote, but there's no pressure. We're going to have a complete victory, end quote, Trump said. Iran, meanwhile, continues to portray itself as the winner of the conflict, its regime intact, its missile and nuclear programs still a threat. A top Iranian official Monday warned the U.S. against escalation. Quote, our armed forces are ready to deliver a well-deserved response to any aggression, end quote, said that official on a post on X. But instead of fighting, both sides have doubled down on dueling blockades that are hard to undo without one side blinking. The Trump administration has tightened a U.S. embargo of Iranian ports and vessels, while Iran has maintained its grip on the Strait of Hormuz, a vital energy transport waterway. Quote, we're in a situation where the only options left are a lot of bad options, end quote, said Allison Miner, a former U.S. official on Middle East policy now at the Atlantic Council think tank. If the administration wants the standoff ended swiftly, the U.S. could face pressure to water down its key goals. Quote, the Trump administration is going to be forced to choose, end quote, said Miner. A spokesperson for the White House didn't respond to a request for comment. A week ago, there was a flurry of optimism around diplomacy, with U.S. officials and others involved in negotiations saying the two sides were drawing closer to a framework deal which could shape a durable peace. That optimism has faded somewhat. For now, there remain significant gaps in the U.S. and Iranian positions over the future management of the Strait of Hormuz, and the kind of constraints Tehran will accept on its future nuclear work and infrastructure, say people close to the talks. Quote, it's not entirely clear to me that the United States is going to be able to persuade the Iranians to make significant concessions on its nuclear program in addition to reverting to allowing greater access to the Strait of Hormuz, end quote, said Suzanne Maloney, Vice President and Director of the Foreign Policy Program at the Brookings Institution.
While fissures have appeared within the Iranian regime over the extent of domestic economic damage the war might inflict, Iran's latest proposal, which Trump swiftly rejected over the weekend, demonstrates its confidence that Trump's threats to escalate are empty and Tehran's patience for a protracted standoff is longer than the White House's. The proposal offered few signs of Iranian flexibility on Washington's demands that Tehran shut down its nuclear program for a lengthy period, analysts said. Iran wants nuclear issues dealt with only once the rest of the terms of the war's end are settled and implemented. It made clear it expects significant sanctions relief early on, and that it would move only gradually to open up the Strait of Hormuz while it expects swifter action from the U.S. to unwind its blockade on Iran. Iranian officials are also insisting that Tehran, with some regional input, shape new rules on passage through the strait, which Iran has suggested might include tolls or other mechanisms to earn what it calls war reparations. And Tehran wants an end to the war to be tied to a durable ceasefire in Lebanon, where Israeli forces have been clashing with Hezbollah, a link Washington and Israel have dismissed. Iranian confidence that it can shape a peace deal has increased recently, as Trump administration officials have talked of ending the war, and the U.S. has tried but failed to force open the strait militarily, according to Raz Zimit, director of the Iran Research Program at Israel's Institute for National Security Studies. Quote, Iran is not prepared to return to the pre-war status quo and is demanding long-term economic and security guarantees that the war will not resume and that it will be able to derive economic benefit from the situation, end quote, Zimit said. Trump is headed to China this week, where he is expected to push Beijing to help find an off-ramp to the stalled diplomatic talks with Tehran. China, the main buyer of Iranian energy, has leverage over Tehran, but there could be costs attached to any help from Beijing to wind down the conflict. Trump is facing increased pressure from home to find a way out of the stalemate. Powerful Republican members of Congress have publicly urged Trump to restart Project Freedom, the brief operation aimed at escorting commercial traffic through the strait, or even begin hostilities anew with Iran. Republicans who are more skeptical of foreign interventions have urged Trump to declare an end to the war swiftly in the face of sagging poll numbers and unease over the economy. Some of Washington's Persian Gulf allies are also pushing the White House not to resume the conflict. U.S. officials with extensive Middle East experience say the Trump administration has achieved significant tactical gains in the war, namely severely degrading Iran's leadership, defense industrial base, and navy, but so far, none of its strategic aims, including pressuring Tehran to fully give up its nuclear weapons or ballistic missile program, or cede support of terror proxy groups in the region. The White House has said the blockade of Iranian ports and commerce has given the U.S. leverage. They also say that behind Iran's public bravado is a regime that is on the brink of economic catastrophe and eager to find an off-ramp of its own. Senior administration officials have dismissed comparisons of the Iran war to other costly U.S. interventions in Iraq or Afghanistan, describing the current war as a weeks-long decisive campaign that can still deliver significant concessions from Iran. The stalemate could shift any day. The White House could settle for an agreement that falls short of its key goals, or Trump could decide that only military force will get Iran to budge. But Brookings Maloney said the most likely scenario for now is a continued limbo. Quote, I think both Washington and Tehran are still trying to achieve maximalist aims or something close to it
through the negotiating process that they weren't able to achieve in the war itself, end quote, she said. That is the end of the article. For our next Wall Street Journal article, let's file it under the umbrella of current events. The title, Trump Heads to Beijing with a Strong Hand, and a subtitle, Slanted Media Insists Xi Holds All the Cards, but the U.S. could get concessions if it presses its advantage. The article is written by Thomas J. Dusterberg and is dated May 11th, 2026, and here is Mr. Dusterberg's piece. With an assist from anti-Trump commentators, Xi Jinping will enter this week's summit in Beijing, bolstered by a media narrative of impregnable Chinese economic strength and chokeholds over a beleaguered rival in Washington. In reality, President Trump holds cards that could seriously undermine Mr. Xi's economic and political plans. The Trump team has been signaling a strategy to stabilize the relationship, particularly through a managed trade agenda. But, at a minimum, Mr. Trump should demand that China ratchet back its support for Iranian and Russian atrocities as the price for a bilateral truce. China's economy is weakening and dependent on Western economies to achieve its modest goals for growth. Demographic decline, high youth and rural unemployment, the near bankruptcy of at least one-third of local governments, unsustainable debt levels, a third-world social welfare system, a chronically poor or negative returns on capital investment, they're all reasons that China this year has the slowest official growth outlook in decades. Compounding the problem is the country's dependence on foreign oil and gas, food, and minerals. China's growth model relies on exports. The country produces more steel, automobiles, solar panels, and other subsidized manufactured goods than its own consumers can absorb. Its huge global goods trade surplus of more than $1 trillion annually accounted for more than half of the country's reported growth in the last 2 years. Domestic demand is stymied by a dysfunctional social welfare system, slow wage growth, and high costs for healthcare and education. Consumption is typically about 40% of China's total gross domestic product, compared with 70% in the U.S. and 60% in Japan. It has contributed little to Chinese growth in recent years. The country's current source of growth faces significant headwinds. In reaction to China's exporting of its overproduced goods, often at subsidized prices, the U.S., since Mr. Trump's first term, has led much of the developed world to raise barriers to Chinese imports. The other key to China's economic model is a closed financial system. Beijing has yet to honor its commitment to allow foreign competition in its financial system, one condition of its admission to the World Trade Organization in 2001. Beijing maintains that it has fully complied with all World Trade Organization obligations. Importantly, the Communist Party maintains control over the ability to send capital outside the country. Beijing requires all foreign currency earned through trade or investment to be turned over to the state banking system so that the government can control both movement and prices in its foreign exchange markets. Such tight control facilitates maintenance of a narrow band of exchange value of the yuan versus the dollar, and effective control over the exchange value against all currencies. Beijing keeps the yuan strong enough against the dollar that China can afford commodities such as oil, minerals, and advanced technology goods in global markets that are normally priced in dollars. Authorities also can depreciate the currency to bolster exports. The yuan has fallen by 40% against the euro since 2020, facilitating a major turnaround in the trade balance with
European economies. Many commentators now openly accuse Beijing of currency manipulation, although the U.S. Treasury has avoided adopting that designation in its semi-annual reviews of foreign currency practices. To manage rapid increases in public debt, which grew by 153% after the 2008-09 financial crisis, China has been printing money at a rate six times as fast as even the U.S. across the start of this century. The International Monetary Fund estimates that total Chinese government social financing, including areas like the pension and healthcare funds, is around 13% of GDP, with no clear decline in sight. To deal with debt and faltering returns on investment, China, in effect, rolls over existing debt and recapitalizes its banks with injections of liquidity in the money supply. The closed financial system allows Beijing to suppress the inflation that normally occurs with such increases in the money supply. If Mr. Trump were to confront Mr. Xi with additional tariffs and work to convince allies to align with U.S. levies, it would affect China's predatory, mercantilist growth model. Further, imposing sanctions on Chinese banks, including those in Hong Kong controlled by Beijing, for laundering proceeds from illicit drugs and facilitating the avoidance of sanctions on Russian and Iranian oil and military supplies, as the U.S. government alleges, would multiply the damage to Mr. Xi's economic model. Now, China denies that these activities occur. Labeling China a currency manipulator would add to international pressure on its closed banking system. The purpose of the IMF is in large part to bring nations together to combat such practices. Demanding that China open its financial system to the rest of the world under World Trade Organization rules of reciprocity would also undermine the financial schemes that facilitate China's growth of debt, control over inflation, and currency manipulation. Closing off access to Western financing for reasons of reciprocity and failure to meet required accounting standards would add to the effect of forcing China to allow open financial competition. These are some of the tools Mr. Trump could use if Mr. Xi, as expected, remains intransigent in protecting his mercantilist model. Earlier this month, Mr. Xi openly ordered Chinese companies to defy U.S. sanctions on trade with Iran and Russia. The defensive failures of Chinese equipment in Venezuela and Iran, along with awareness of limited Russian

prizes stability in U.S.-China relations above these other ends. Any agreement should come as a result of Mr. Trump's willful forbearance of actions that could cripple Beijing in its weakened state. It shouldn't result from defensive action the U.S. takes on the basis of the false narrative of the Middle Kingdom's inevitable dominance. That's the end of the article, and reader's note about the author of the article, Mr. Dusterberg. He is a senior fellow at the Hudson Institute. Our next Wall Street Journal article, it is penned by an author, a guest author that you may recognize, Howard Schultz, the founder of Starbucks. He opines in a story with the title, Seattle Turns Hostile to the Great Businesses It Made. Subtitle, Starbucks is moving jobs from Washington State to Tennessee, and it isn't alone in looking elsewhere. Again, this article is written, or this opinion piece is written by Howard Schultz, and it is dated May 11th, 2026. Here's the article. Washington State has been my home for more than four decades. I arrived in Seattle with dreams and ambition and ended up building Starbucks into a company known around the world. Many Pacific Northwesterners joined me in shaping the culture, benefits, and brand of Starbucks, contributing not only to a business but also the civic and entrepreneurial life of the area. I am no longer a resident of Washington. My decision to leave had much to do with family choices and my stage of life. Still, I feel a responsibility to speak up about the business and job climate in a city and state that gave me so many opportunities. Washington's economic story over the past half century is extraordinary. Microsoft, Amazon, Costco, and a host of other new companies transformed the state into a global center of technology, innovation, and logistics. Entrepreneurs exported ideas worldwide, capital flowed, wages rose, imported and homegrown talent flourished. That ecosystem worked because risk-taking was rewarded, growth was possible, and civic leadership, while imperfect, understood that private enterprise wasn't the adversary of the public good. It was one engine for improving the public sphere. That ecosystem is fractured today. Seattle and much of Washington face serious problems: chronic homelessness, disorder in core business districts, persistent budget deficits, declining public school outcomes, and a slowing technology hiring cycle. These challenges aren't unique to the state, but Washington's response to them is. Seattle's mayor, Katie Wilson, has chosen to cast business as a foil rather than a partner. Her socialist rhetoric vilifies employers, even while she continues to rely on them for revenue. She has encouraged residents who disagree with her policies to leave. In the state capital, the legislature and governor have confronted difficult physical trade-offs by emphasizing taxation rather than reform or performance management. The theory appears to be that prosperity can be mandated through redistribution rather than generated through growth. Washington has a broken tax system. The reliance on sales taxes, 10.55% in Seattle, is deeply regressive. The state needs to rewrite its tax code across the board in a way that ensures people and businesses alike pay their fair share. But instead of reform, those in power have opted to increase the burden on businesses and successful entrepreneurs in ways that discourage them from growing within the state at a moment when Washington's economic situation is growing more fragile. Microsoft and Amazon, once hiring engines,

have slowed recruitment and reduced headcounts as they race to build data center capacity and compete globally. Starbucks recently announced it will shift hundreds of corporate roles to Tennessee. These companies imported global talent at scale for decades, anchoring an interconnected system of suppliers and startups. As those businesses reduce their local role, Seattle has no clear answer to the question of what will provide the next set of jobs and revenue growth. Cities and states don't decline overnight. They drift when public safety, fiscal stability, and economic vitality deteriorate together. Downtown vacancies reduce foot traffic. Declining foot traffic weakens small businesses. Employment falls. Revenue shrinks. Services erode. Confidence, something that's hard to build and easy to lose, begins to evaporate. Entrepreneurs are accustomed to accountability. If we fail to deliver value, we lose customers. If we misallocate capital, we absorb the loss. Government, too, should be judged by results, not intentions. In Washington, steadily increasing government spending hasn't delivered commensurate results on a range of issues, from addressing homelessness and drug addiction to poor prospects for new high school graduates. Entrepreneurs take risks others won't. We build before certainty exists. We hire before revenue is guaranteed. We invest locally, pay taxes, and support civic institutions. When our companies succeed, entire regions benefit. America can't afford to forget that. Leaving doesn't mean abandoning. My family foundation remains invested in Washington's future, seeking to help the next generation achieve economic mobility and prosperity. But that future is linked to economic growth and job creation. Across the country, other states are competing for capital and talent by simplifying regulation, reforming tax systems, and investing in workforce development. One important initiative comes from the bipartisan National Governors Association, helping states craft pro-entrepreneurship policies. I hope Washington's leaders will embrace these policies and forge a new compact, one grounded in job creation, sensible taxation, and accountable public spending. Washington once embodied the future of the U.S. economy, and it can again, but the current government needs to learn that future entrepreneurs won't be attracted by ineffective public systems, especially when joined with policy and political rhetoric that demonize businesses. That's the end of the article. And again, reader's note about the article, Mr. Howard Schultz is a former CEO and chairman emeritus of Starbucks. For our next Wall Street Journal article, it is a compilation of thoughts. And by that, it's a number of journal readers who have talked about or do talk about their first after-school job or favorite after-school job. And I will get on with it. The title, My Favorite After-School Job and What I Learned from It. Subtitle, Wall Street Journal Readers Remember the Early Work Experiences That Had a Lifelong Impact. The article is penned by Demetria Gallegos and is dated May 7th, 2026. And here is the piece. My earliest job was for $2 an hour, ironing huge dresses in a rental wedding gown shop. I remember being terrified at first, but soon it felt Sisyphean. Those dresses were never ending. I began to understand that I needed to work to be much more challenging and varied, or else time simply wouldn't pass. It was a stay-in-school revelation that has led to a fascinating career. For Wall Street Journal readers,
The takeaways from their first jobs range from the mundane to the profound, from small lessons to ones that guided them for decades to come. Here are some of their reflections. Subtitle: Why It's Called a Job. This is submitted by Mark Denon from West Harwich, Massachusetts. And here was what Mark says. Growing up in central Pennsylvania, I worked in the fields picking tomatoes for 15 cents per basket. I could fill perhaps 20 after school, but on Saturdays and Sundays, working 7:30 a.m. until 4:30 p.m., I could fill as many as 100. It was horrible work, but if you wanted any money, that was about the only way to get it. Baling hay and shoveling corn paid $1.25 per hour and was also done in full sun. This outdoor work was the beginning of me understanding what I didn't want to do for the rest of my life. The lesson was reinforced in the steel mill jobs that followed during college. Next subtitle: Stay Calm. Submitted by Tamara June from Reno, Nevada. During high school, I held an after-school job at Dunkin' Donuts. Beyond serving customers at the counter, I also worked in the back finishing donuts through tasks like jelly filling, frosting, and powdering. The role provided invaluable lessons in human behavior, the good and the bad, while honing my overall patience through daily interactions. Such as the day a police officer sat at the counter. Because of the noise in the shop, I was unable to hear him and asked him politely to repeat himself. To my surprise, he raised his voice and shouted his order for a bowl of soup. As a 15-year-old, I could feel my face flush with embarrassment and humiliation, the sting of his reaction hitting me hard in front of other customers. Stunned but determined to stay professional, I quickly prepared his soup, served it without making eye contact, and stepped away. Later, the officer called me over and offered a sincere apology for his outburst. I responded with a brief smile and continued my work. This experience taught me the importance of keeping calm in tense situations, choosing restraint over reaction, and allowing space for others to reflect and make amends. By the way, he also left a tip. Next subtitle: What Makes a Leader? And this is submitted by Timothy Kelly from Lake Geneva, Wisconsin. Not only my favorite after-school job, but my favorite job ever, was working at our town's old-fashioned bike shop during high school. It was a team of really fun people that I looked forward to seeing each day. I was hired in 1974 at age 14 in anticipation of the Christmas rush. I worked my way up from learning how to put new bikes together out of the box to servicing every type and make of bike and, ultimately, to sales. The joy that would radiate from a small child's face when he or she learns they are getting a brand new bicycle was precious. The owner was the kindest man I had ever met, and his son followed in his footsteps. He taught me more than I realized at the time about effective leadership and entrepreneurship, two concentrations that would become the core of a PhD I would attain much later in life. I was so fortunate to have had this amazing early age experience. It warms my heart when I think back to those moments to this very day. Best job ever. The next thought, subtitle: Lessons in Marketing, submitted by Arlie Harriman from Elkhorn, Wisconsin. I was a baton-twirling majorette in high school and a competitive twirler with many awards.
I was hired by our park district to teach baton twirling to young children in the city parks during the summer months. I had over 200 students. I then started my own business teaching in the basement of my home. I used my local newspaper to promote my business by giving it pictures of my students participating in local events. They published these pictures free as community news events and helped bring me lots of business. This was my first marketing lesson that helped with my marketing business in later years. The next thought, early to bed, from Brandon Barclay of Whitby, Ontario. My best job during my school years was cutting grass at a golf course. Being outside all day, getting up early and getting home early, and having the opportunity to play on the course I maintained and enjoy my hard work was fulfilling in a way no other job has ever been. The next thought, under the subtitle Spreading the News, from George Nelson of Middletown, Delaware. My favorite job was my paper route. For more than 2 years, from ages 14 to 16, I had approximately 100 customers 6 days a week along a 5-mile bicycle route. I learned that good customer service and politeness could lead to bigger tips. The biggest lesson was that there were no sick days, no too hot to work days, no too cold, windy, or rainy days. Also, you had to stick to a schedule, no after school hanging around. This job taught me the work ethics of being on time, being accountable for your personal actions, and dealing with all types of people. In my 38-year career, I took no more than 5 sick days, and I never remember being late. Post-retirement, I have returned to avid road bicycling and those years pedaling a heavy steel, single-speed bike with 20 pounds of papers in all kinds of weather has really paid off. The next thought, just do what is asked, submitted by Nora Kasai of Ross, California. I was a fishmonger, barely a teen, back in the 70s. My grandmother, who was a friend of the proprietors of the fish market, got me the job. I made $5 per hour, which in those days was an enormous amount of money. Heck, some days I would come home with 10 whole dollars. I scaled fish, cleaned counters, gutted sardines, filleted cod, boned salmon, and sea bass, washed out the cabinets, walked their dog, and helped make their renowned fish bolognese. Oh, not really, but they let me watch it being made and still gave me the credit. One day, as I was beheading a trout, it struck me. People will give me money if I just show up and do what they ask me to do. That was a eureka moment and one that I carried with me for the rest of my life. Show up, work hard, be productive, get paid, and make a living. The next thought, Hire Well, by Mark Ridlin from South Kingston, Rhode Island. In high school, I worked in the toy department of a now-defunct department store chain. One of the first things I learned was that you could have a pretty good time and still do a good job if you worked with the right people. Much later, I took an active role in recruiting new hires for my company because I knew that life was much easier if you picked the right person in the first place rather than trying to retrofit a suboptimal choice. I recently retired from a career where I had the privilege of working with many highly talented and motivated young women and men at the beginning of their careers. Even within that select group, I could always tell which ones had part-time and/or summer jobs in addition to their formal education. Next submission, just say yes, from Arnold Kasten of Boynton Beach, Florida. My favorite job was working in a shoe store. I believe the minimum wage was $1.25. I worked after school during the week and all day on Saturdays.
My job was to unpack the deliveries of shoes for the day and put them on the proper shelf in the stock room. One day, the owner, an older man likely in his 70s, asked me to clean the toilet area in the back of the stock room. I must have made a face showing my displeasure. The owner always came to work dressed in a beautiful suit and tie, but seeing my reaction, he gently grabbed me by the arm and said, quote, "Come with me," end quote. He told me to stand in place and watch as he took out all of the cleaning products and, along with cleaning the toilets and sinks, he proceeded to mop the floor. When he finished, he looked me right in the eye and said, quote, "If I can clean the toilets and the entire bathroom, so can you," end quote. This was a lesson that has followed me all of my life. No job is below me. If the successful owner can clean the toilets, how can I possibly say no? Next, subtitle, Now Playing, submitted by Edward Taylor from Baltimore, Maryland. When I was entering my junior year of high school, a neighbor's older brother asked if I would be interested in taking over a job he had since he was moving on to a better-paying job. I told him, yes. The job was changing the marquees on two neighborhood theaters every time they changed the movie being shown, once or twice a week. I received a small weekly salary, but the neat bonus was that I received a movie pass that allowed me to see any of the films that were playing. I got to see some great movies, free, like Rebel Without a Cause, like Giant, and even some movies that I was supposed to be too young to see, like And God Created Women with Brigitte Bardot, Irma LaDuce, Psycho, and 8½, among others. The staff knew I was just a teenager, but they looked the other way. I held that job for 2 years until I went to college. I loved those 2 years because I saw every movie that was released during that time. Next thought, Compassionate Calling, from Susan Greenberg of Woodstock, New York. And by the way, this is our last thought. In high school, I was a long-distance telephone operator for New Jersey Bell. Yep, old-fashioned PBX boards picking up long-distance calls, coin box calls, person-to-person. One time, I jacked into a call coming from Fort Monmouth in Eatontown, New Jersey. It was 1967, and they had linked me to a U.S. military base in Vietnam. It was one of our service members calling home via the base. He was trying to reach his mother in the Midwest. The mother refused the call. I flipped my switch to privately inform her the call was free and it was from her son in Vietnam. She still refused. I was only 16, but shocked, appalled, saddened, and angry, all simultaneously. My maternal grandparents' families were murdered in the Holocaust, and I just couldn't understand this mother's choice. I acknowledged the mother's denial, then flipped the switch in the other direction so only her son could hear. I informed him there was no answer at the requested number. I subsequently went to medical school and eventually became a medical oncologist and hematologist. What the above incident taught me has become hardwired. While science is nuanced and evolving but straightforward, the complexities of care and connection between people often is not. I hope it made me a better physician. That is the end of these thoughts. For our next Wall Street Journal article, this is hot off the presses, literally hot off the presses. Title, Department of Justice Charges Shipping Operator Involved in Deadly Baltimore Bridge Collapse. There is a subtitle, Operator of Container Ship That Crashed into Francis Scott Key Bridge in 2024
committed safety violations, prosecutors allege. The article is written by Joseph Davila, and it is dated May 12, 2026, came across the wires about 10 minutes ago. Here's the article. The Justice Department filed criminal charges against the operator of the container ship that crashed into the Francis Scott Key Bridge in Baltimore, alleging they committed safety violations that resulted in the death of 6 construction workers. Quote, "The collapse of the Francis Scott Key Bridge was a preventable tragedy of enormous consequence," end quote, said Acting Attorney General Todd Blanche. Quote, "This indictment is a critical step forward toward holding accountable those whose reckless disregard for maritime safety regulations caused this disaster," end quote. The Dali, spelled D-A-L-I, a 900-foot container ship registered in Singapore, slammed into the bridge in March 2024, knocking a large section of the span into the Patapsco River. 6 construction workers on the bridge died. The wreckage blocked most of the Port of Baltimore's 700-foot-wide channel for nearly 11 weeks, snarling maritime traffic. The Justice Department said the crash caused an estimated $5 billion in economic losses. Singapore-based Synergy Marine and its India-based subsidiary, Synergy Maritime, were charged with conspiracy for allegedly failing to inform the U.S. Coast Guard of a hazardous condition. The two companies were also charged with obstruction of an agency proceeding and making false statements. Synergy could face a fine of up to $10 billion, said Kelly Hayes, U.S. attorney for the District of Maryland, at a news conference Tuesday. If convicted, the U.S. could also seek restitution and forfeiture from Synergy, she said. Synergy didn't immediately respond to a request for comment. Radhakrishnan Karthik Nair, who was 47, an Indian national who worked for both companies, was also charged for the same violations. Nair is believed to be in India, Hayes said. The Justice Department will, quote, "use all of our available law enforcement tools," end quote, to bring him to the U.S., she said. Synergy and the owner of the vessel, Grace Ocean Private, reached a $102 million settlement with the Justice Department in 2024, covering the federal government's costs responding to the bridge's collapse. The Justice Department had sued the companies, alleging they ignored safety issues that resulted in the vessel losing power and crashing into the bridge. The Dali, again D-A-L-I, that's the ship, lost power twice as it headed out to sea from the Port of Baltimore, leading to the crash with the Key Bridge. A loose wire in a high-voltage switchboard likely caused the first power loss, federal prosecutors said. The Dali was equipped with backup systems in the event it lost power, but Synergy made alterations that led the ship to experience a second blackout, according to the Justice Department. The Dali would have regained power in time to avoid the bridge if the ship's generators used proper fuel supply pumps, prosecutors said. This alteration was hazardous under U.S. Coast Guard regulations and a violation of international law, they said. The obstruction charges relate to Nair's statements to the National Transportation Safety Board saying he was unaware of the modifications made to the ship. Nair also took steps to hide the modified system before and after the crash.
That's the end of the article, and that is the end of our time together today. Again, thank you for being with me. It is mighty terrific being with you. I appreciate the honor of spending the time with you. Again, this is Jake Frigo signing off for Cleveland Sight Center Radio. And until we have the opportunity to speak again, God bless.

Next is a brief poetry moment. Phil Larkin wrote the following poem, which is entitled, The Trees. The trees are coming into leaf, like something almost being said. The recent buds relax and spread. Their greenness is a kind of reef. Is it that they are born again and we grow old? No. They die too. Their yearly trick of looking new is written down in rings of green. Yet still the unresting castles fresh, in fully grown thickness every May. Last year is dead, they seem to say. Begin afresh, afresh, afresh. This is Dylan Mayer, looking forward to be with you again.

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4: 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This is a LibriVox recording. 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Through the Looking Glass by Lewis Carroll. Chapter 1. Looking Glass House. One thing was certain, that the white kitten had nothing to do with it. It was the black kitten's fault entirely, for the white kitten had been having its face washed by the old cat for the last quarter of an hour, and bearing it pretty well considering, so you could see that it couldn't have had any hand in the mischief. The way Dinah washed her children's faces was this. First, she held the poor thing down by its ear with one paw, and then with the other paw she rubbed its face all over, the wrong way, beginning at the nose. And just now, as I said, she was hard at work on the white kitten, which was lying quite still and trying to purr, no doubt feeling that it was all meant for its good. But the black kitten had been finished with earlier in the afternoon, and so, while Alice was sitting curled up in a corner of the great armchair, half talking to herself and half asleep, the kitten had been having a grand game of romps with the ball of worsted that Alice had been trying to wind up, and had been rolling it up and down till it had all come undone again, and there it was spread over the hearthrug, all knots and tangles, with the kitten running after its own tail in the middle. "Oh, you wicked little thing!" cried Alice, catching up the kitten and giving it a little kiss to make it understand that it was in disgrace. "Really, Dinah ought to have taught you better manners. You ought, Dinah, you know you ought," she added, looking reproachfully at the old cat, and speaking in as cross a voice as she could manage. And then she scrambled back into the armchair, taking the kitten and the worsted with her, and began winding up the ball again. But she didn't get on very fast, as she was talking all the time, sometimes to the kitten and sometimes to herself. Kitty sat very demurely on her knee, pretending to watch the progress of the winding, and now and then putting out one paw and gently touching the ball, as if it would be glad to help, if it might. "Do you know what tomorrow is, Kitty?" Alice began. "You'd have guessed if you'd been up at the window with me. Only Dinah was making you tidy, so you couldn't. I was watching the boys getting in sticks for the bonfire, and it wants plenty of sticks, Kitty. Only it got so cold and it snowed so, they had to leave off. Never mind, Kitty, we'll go and see the bonfire tomorrow." Here Alice wound two or three turns of the worsted round the kitten's neck, just to see how it would look. This led to a scramble in which the ball rolled down upon the floor, and yards of it got unwound again. "Do you know, I was so angry, Kitty," Alice went on, just as soon as they were comfortably settled again, "when I saw all the mischief you had been doing, I was very nearly opening the window and putting you out into the snow, and you'd have deserved it, you little mischievous darling. What have you got to say for yourself? Now don't interrupt me," she went on, holding up one finger. "I'm going to tell you all your faults. Number one, you squeaked twice while Dinah was washing your face this morning. Now you can't deny it, Kitty, I heard you. What's that you say?" pretending that the kitten was speaking. "Her paw went into your eye? Well, that's your fault for keeping your eyes open. If you'd shut them tight up, it wouldn't have happened. Now, don't make any more excuses, but listen. Number two, you pulled Snowdrop away by the tail just as I'd put down a saucer of milk before her. What, you were thirsty, were you? How do you know she wasn't thirsty, too? Now, for number three, you unwound every bit of the worsted while I wasn't looking. That's three faults, Kitty, and you've not been punished for any of them yet. You know, I'm saving up all your punishments for Wednesday week." "Suppose they saved up all my punishments," she went on, talking more to herself than the kitten. "What would they do at the end of a year? I should be sent to prison, I suppose, when the day came. Or, let me see, suppose each punishment was to be going without a dinner. Then, when the miserable day came, I should have to go without 50 dinners at once. Well, I shouldn't mind that much. I'd far rather go without them than eat them. Do you hear the snow against the window panes, Kitty? How nice and soft it sounds, just as if someone was kissing the window all over outside. I wonder if the snow loves the trees and fields, that it kisses them so gently. And then it covers them up snug, you know, with a white quilt, and perhaps it says, 'Go to sleep, darlings, till the summer comes again.' And when they wake up in the summer, Kitty, they dress themselves all in green and dance about whenever the wind blows. Oh, that's very pretty," cried Alice, dropping the ball of worsted to clap her hands. "And I do so wish it was true. I'm sure the woods look sleepy in the autumn, when the leaves are getting brown. Kitty, can you play chess? Now don't smile, my dear, I'm asking it seriously, because when we were playing just now, you watched just as if you understood it, and when I said, 'Check,' you purred. Well, it was a nice check, Kitty, and really I might have won if it hadn't been for that nasty knight that came wriggling down among my pieces. Kitty, dear, let's pretend." And here I wish I could tell you half the things Alice used to say, beginning with her favourite phrase, "Let's pretend." She had had quite a long argument with her sister only the day before, all because Alice had begun with, "Let's pretend we're kings and queens," and her sister, who liked being very exact, had argued that they couldn't because there was only two of them, and Alice had been reduced at last to say, "Well, you can be one of them, and then I'll be the rest." And once she had really frightened her old nurse by shouting suddenly in her ear, "Nurse, let's do pretend that I'm a hungry hyena and you're a bone." But this is taking us away from Alice's speech to the kitten. "Let's pretend that you're the Red Queen, Kitty. Do you know, I think if you sat up and folded your arms, you'd look exactly like her. Now do try, there's a dear." And Alice got the Red Queen off the table and set it up before the kitten as a model for it to imitate. However, the thing didn't succeed, principally, Alice said, because the kitten wouldn't fold its arms properly. So, to punish it, she held it up to the looking-glass that it might see how sulky it was. "And if you're not good directly," she added, "I'll put you through into Looking-Glass House. How would you like that?" "Now, if you only attend, Kitty, and not talk so much, I'll tell you all my ideas about Looking-Glass House. First, there's a room you can see through the glass. That's just the same as our drawing-room, only the things go the other way. I can see all of it when I get upon a chair, all but the bit behind the fireplace. Oh, I do so wish I could see that bit. I want so much to know whether they have a fire in the winter. You never can tell, you know, unless our fire smokes, and then the smoke comes up in that room too, but that may only be a pretense, just to make it look as if they had a fire. Well, then, the books are something like our books, only the words go the wrong way. I know that because I've held up one of our books to the glass, and then they hold up one in the other room. How would you like to live in Looking-Glass House, Kitty? I wonder if they'd give you milk in there. Perhaps Looking-Glass milk isn't good to drink. But, oh, Kitty, now we come to the passage. You can just see a little peep of the passage in Looking-Glass House if you leave the door of our drawing-room wide open, and it's very like our passage, as far as you can see, only you know it may be quite different on beyond. Oh, Kitty, how nice it would be if we could only go through into Looking-Glass House. I'm sure it's got, oh, such beautiful things in it. Let's pretend there's a way of getting through into it somehow, Kitty. Let's pretend the glass has got all soft like gauze, so that we can get through. Why, it's turning into a sort of mist now, I declare. It'll be easy enough to get through." She was up on the chimney-piece while she said this, though she hardly knew how she got there, and certainly the glass was beginning to melt away, just like a bright silvery mist. In another moment Alice was through the glass, and had jumped lightly down into the Looking-Glass room. The very first thing she did was to look whether there was a fire in the fireplace, and she was quite pleased to find that there was a real one, blazing away as brightly as the one she had left behind. "So I shall be as warm here as I was in the old room," thought Alice. "Warmer, in fact, because there'll be no one here to scold me away from the fire. Oh, what fun it'll be when they see me through the glass in here and can't get at me!" Then she began looking about, and noticed what could be seen from the old room was quite common and uninteresting, but that all the rest was as different as possible. For instance, the pictures on the wall, next to the fire, seemed to be all alive, and the very clock in the chimney-piece, you know you can only see the back of it in the Looking-Glass, had got the face of a little old man, and grinned at her. "They don't keep this room so tidy as the other," Alice thought to herself, as she noticed several of the chessmen down in the hearth among the cinders. But in another moment, with a little "oh!" of surprise, she was down on her hands and knees, watching them. The chessmen were walking about, two and two. "Here are the Red King and the Red Queen," Alice said, in a whisper for fear of frightening them. "And there are the White King and the White Queen, sitting on the edge of the shovel. And there are two castles, walking arm in arm. I don't think they can hear me," she went on, as she put her head closer down. "And I'm nearly sure they can't see me. I feel somehow as if I were invisible." Here something began squeaking on the table behind Alice, and made her turn her head just in time to see one of the white pawns roll over and begin kicking. She watched it with great curiosity to see what would happen next.
5: "It's the voice of my child!"
4: the White Queen cried out as she rushed past the King so violently that she knocked him over among the cinders.
5: "My precious Lily! My imperial kitten!"
4: And she began scrambling wildly up the side of the fender.
6: "Imperial fiddlestick!" said the King, rubbing his nose, which had been hurt by the fall.
4: He had a right to be a little annoyed with the Queen, for he was covered with ashes from head to foot. Alice was very anxious to be of use, and as the poor little Lily was nearly half screaming herself into a fit, she hastily picked up the Queen and set her on the table by the side of her noisy little daughter. The Queen gasped and sat down. The rapid journey through the air had quite taken away her breath, and for a minute or two she could do nothing but hug the little Lily in silence. As soon as she had recovered her breath a little, she called out to the White King, who was sitting sulkily among the ashes,
5: "Mind the volcano!"
6: "What volcano?"
4: said the King, looking up anxiously into the fire, as if he thought that it was the most likely place to find one.
5: "Blew me up!"
4: panted the Queen, who was still a little out of breath.
5: "Mind you come up the regular way. Don't get blown up!"
4: Alice watched the White King as he slowly struggled up from bar to bar, till at last she said,
7: "Why, you'll be hours and hours getting up to the table at that rate. I'd far better help you, hadn't I?"
4: But the King took no notice of the question. It was quite clear that he could neither hear her nor see her. So Alice picked him up very gently and lifted him across more slowly than she had lifted the Queen, that she mightn't take his breath away. But before she put him on the table, she thought she might as well dust him a little. He was so covered with ashes. She said afterwards that she had never seen in all her life such a face as the King made when he found himself held in the air by an invisible hand and being dusted. He was far too much astonished to cry out, but his eyes and his mouth went on getting larger and larger and rounder, till her hand shook so with laughing that she nearly let him drop upon the floor.
7: "Oh, please don't make such faces, my dear!" she cried out, quite forgetting the King couldn't hear her. "You make me laugh so that I can hardly hold you, and don't keep your mouth so wide open. All the ashes will get into it." "There now, I think you're tidy enough," she added, as she smoothed his hair and set him upon the table near the Queen. The King immediately fell flat on his back and lay perfectly still, and Alice was a little alarmed at what she had done, and went round the room to see if she could find any water to throw over him. However, she could find nothing but a bottle of ink, and when she got back with it she found that he had recovered, and he and the Queen were talking together in a frightened whisper, so low that Alice could hardly hear what they said. The King was saying,
6: "I assure you, my dear, I turned cold to the very ends of my whiskers."
4: To which the Queen replied,
6: "You haven't got any whiskers." "The horror of that moment," the King went on, "I shall never, never forget."
5: "You will, though," the Queen said, "if you don't make a memorandum of it."
4: Alice looked on with great interest as the King took out an enormous memorandum book from his pocket and began writing. A sudden thought struck her, and she took hold of the end of the pencil,
7: which came some way over his shoulder and began writing for him. The poor king looked puzzled and unhappy, and struggled with the pencil for some time without

0: There was a book lying near Alice on the table, and while she sat watching the White Knight, for she was still a little anxious about him, and had the ink all ready to throw over him, just in case he fainted again, she turned over the leaves to find some part that she could read. "For it's all in some language I don't know," she said to herself. It was like this. Note: here follows the first verse of the poem Jabberwocky, but backwards. She struggled over this for some time, but at last a bright thought struck her. "Why, it's a looking-glass book, of course, and if I hold it up to a glass, the words will all go the right way again." This was the poem that Alice read. Jabberwocky. 'Twas brillig, and the slithy toves did gyre and gimble in the wabe. All mimsy were the borogoves, and the mome raths outgrabe.
1: "Beware the Jabberwock, my son, the jaws that bite, the claws that catch. Beware the Jubjub bird, and shun the frumious Bandersnatch."
0: He took his vorpal sword in hand. Long time the maxen foe he sought. So rested he by the tum-tum tree, and stood awhile in thought. And as in uffish thought he stood, the Jabberwock, with eyes of flame, came wilfering through the tungy wood, and burbled as it came. One, two, and through the vorpal blade went snicker-snack. He left it dead, and with its head he went galumphing back.
1: "And hast thou slain the Jabberwock? Come to my arms, my beamish boy. O frabjous day, calloo, callay!" he chortled in his joy.
0: 'Twas brillig, and the slithy toves did gyre and gimble in the wabe. All mimsy were the borogoves, and the mome raths outgrabe.
2: "It seems very pretty," she said when she had finished it, "but it is rather hard to understand. You see, she didn't like to confess ever to herself that she couldn't make it out at all. Sometimes it seems to fill my head with ideas, only I don't exactly know what they are. However, somebody killed something. That's clear at any rate." "But oh," thought Alice, suddenly jumping up, "if I don't make haste, I shall have to go back through the looking-glass before I've seen what the rest of the house is like. Let's have a look at the garden first."
0: She was out of the room in a moment, and ran downstairs, or at least it wasn't exactly running, but a new invention of hers for getting downstairs quickly and easily, as Alice said to herself. She just kept the tips of her fingers on the handrail, and floated gently down without even touching the stairs with her feet. Then she floated on through the hall, and would have gone straight out the door in the same way, if she hadn't caught hold of the doorpost. She was getting a little giddy with so much floating in the air, and was rather glad to find herself walking again in the natural way. End of Chapter 1. Chapter 2. The Garden of Live Flowers. "I should see the garden far better," said Alice to herself, "if I could get to the top of that hill. And here's a path that leads straight to it. At least, no, it doesn't do that." After going a few yards along the path and turning several sharp corners, "but I suppose it will at last. But how curiously it twists! It's more like a corkscrew than a path. Well, this turn goes to the hill, I suppose. No, it doesn't. It goes straight back to the house. Well, then, I'll try it the other way." And so she did, wandering up and down and trying turn after turn, but always coming back to the house, do what she would. Indeed, once, when she turned a corner rather more quickly than usual, she ran against it before she could stop herself. "It's no good talking about it," Alice said, looking up at the house and pretending it was arguing with her. "I'm not going in again. I know I should have to get through the looking-glass again, back into the old room, and there'd be an end of all my adventures." So, resolutely

0: turning her back upon the house, she set out once more down the path, determined to keep straight on until she got to the hill. For a few minutes all went well, and she was just saying, "I really shall do it this time," when the path gave a sudden twist and shook itself, as she described it afterwards, and the next moment she found herself actually walking in at the door. "Oh, it's too bad!" she cried. "I never saw such a house for getting in the way. Never!" However, there was the hill in full sight, so there was nothing to be done but start again. This time she came upon a large flower-bed with a border of daisies and a willow-tree growing in the middle. "Oh, Tiger-lily," said Alice, addressing herself to one that was waving gracefully about in the wind, "I wish you could talk." "We can talk," said the Tiger-lily, "when there's anybody worth talking to." Alice was so astonished that she couldn't speak for a minute. It quite seemed to take her breath away. At length, as the Tiger-lily only went on waving about, she spoke again in a timid voice, almost a whisper. "And can all the flowers talk?" "As well as you can," said the Tiger-lily, "and a great deal louder." "It isn't manners for us to begin, you know," said the Rose, "and I really was wondering when you'd speak. Said I to myself, 'Her face has got some sense in it, though it's not a clever one. Still, you are the right colour, and that goes a long way.'" "I don't care about colour," the Tiger-lily remarked. "If only her petals curled up a little more, she'd be all right." Alice didn't like being criticised, so she began asking questions. "Aren't you sometimes frightened at being planted out here with no one to take care of you?" "There's the tree in the middle," said the Rose. "What else is it good for?" "But what could it do if any danger came?" Alice asked. "It says, 'Bow wow,'" cried a daisy. "That's why its branches are called boughs." "Didn't you know that?" cried another daisy, and here they all began shouting together until the air seemed quite full of little shrill voices. "Silence, every one of you!" cried the Tiger-lily, waving itself passionately from side to side, and trembling with excitement. "They know I can't get at them," it panted, bending its quivering head towards Alice, "or they wouldn't dare to do it." "Never mind," Alice said in a soothing voice, and stooping down to the daisies, who were just beginning again, she whispered, "If you don't hold your tongues, I'll pick you." There was silence in a moment, and several of the pink daisies turned white. "That's right," said the Tiger-lily. "Daisies are worst of all. When one speaks, they all begin together, and it's enough to make one wither to hear the way they go on." "How is it you can all talk so nicely?" Alice said, hoping to get it into a better temper by a compliment. "I've been in many gardens before, but none of the flowers could talk." "Put your hand down and feel the ground," said the Tiger-lily. "Then you'll know why." Alice did so. "It's very hard," she said, "but I don't see what that has to do with it." "In most gardens," Tiger-lily said, "they make the beds too soft, so that the flowers are always asleep." This sounded like a very good reason, and Alice was quite pleased to know it. "I never thought of that before," she said. "It's my opinion that you never think at all," the Rose said in a rather severe tone.
1: "I never saw anybody that looks stupider," a violet said, so suddenly that Alice quite jumped, for it hadn't spoken before.
2: "Hold your tongue," cried the Tiger-lily, "as if you ever saw anybody. You keep your head under the leaves and snore away there, till you know no more what's going on in the world than if you were a bud."
0: "And are there any more people in the garden besides me?" Alice said, not choosing to notice the Rose's last remark.
2: "There's one other flower in the garden that can move about like you," said the Rose. "I wonder how you do it."
1: "You're always wondering," said the Tiger-lily.
2: but she's more bushy than you are."
1: "Is she like me?" Alice asked eagerly, for the thought crossed her mind. "There's another little girl in the garden somewhere."
2: "Well, she has the same awkward shape as you," the rose said, "but she's redder, and her petals are shorter, I think."
1: "Her petals are done up close, almost like a dahlia," the tiger lily interrupted, "not tumbled about anyhow like yours."
2: "But it's not your fault," the rose added kindly. "You're beginning to fade, you know, and then one can't help one's petals getting a little untidy."
1: Alice didn't like this idea at all, so to change the subject she asked, "Does she ever come out here?"
2: "I dare say you'll see her soon," said the rose. "She's one of the thorny kind."
1: "Where does she wear the thorns?" Alice asked with some curiosity.
2: "Why, all around her head, of course," the rose replied. "I was wondering you hadn't got some, too. I thought it was the regular rule."
3: "She's coming," cried the larkspur. "I hear her footsteps, thump, thump, thump, along the gravel walk."
1: Alice looked round eagerly, and found that it was the Red Queen. "She's grown a good deal," was her first remark. She had indeed. When Alice first found her in the ashes, she had been only 3 inches high, and here she was, half a head taller than Alice herself.
3: "It's the fresh air, does it?" said the rose. "Wonderfully fine air it is out here."
1: "I think I'll go and meet her," said Alice, for, though the flowers were interesting enough, she felt it would be far grander to have a talk with a real queen.
2: "You can't possibly do that," said the rose. "I should advise you to walk the other way."
1: This sounded nonsense to Alice, so she said nothing, but set off at once towards the Red Queen. To her surprise, she lost sight of her in a moment, and found herself walking in at the front door again. A little provoked, she drew back, and after looking everywhere for the Queen, whom she spied at last a long way off, she thought she would try the plan this time of walking in the opposite direction. It succeeded beautifully. She had not been walking a minute before she found herself face to face with the Red Queen, and full in sight of the hill she had been so long aiming at.
2: "Where do you come from?" said the Red Queen. "And where are you going? Look up, speak nicely, and don't twiddle your fingers all the time."
1: Alice attended to all these directions, and explained, as well as she could, that she had lost her way.
2: "I don't know what you mean by your way," said the Queen. "All the ways about here belong to me. But why did you come out here at all?" she added in a kinder tone. "Curtsy while you're thinking what to say. It saves time."
1: Alice wondered a bit at this, but she was too much in awe of the Queen to disbelieve it. "I'll try it when I go home," she thought to herself, "the next time I'm a little late for dinner."
2: "It's time for you to answer now," the Queen said, looking at her watch. "Open your mouth a little wider when you speak, and always say, 'Your Majesty.'"
1: "I only wanted to see what the garden was like, Your Majesty."
2: "That's right," said the Queen,
1: patting her on the head, which Alice didn't like at all.
2: "Though when you say garden, I've seen gardens compared with which this would be a wilderness."
1: Alice didn't dare argue the point, but went on.
2: "And I thought I'd try and find my way to the top of that hill." "When you say hill," the Queen interrupted, "I could show you hills in comparison with which you'd call that a valley."
1: No, I shouldn't," said Alice, surprised into contradicting her at last. "A hill can't be a valley, you know. That would be nonsense." The Red Queen shook her head.
2: "You may call it nonsense if you like," she said. "But I've heard nonsense compared with which that would be as sensible as a dictionary."
0: Alice curtsied again, but she was afraid from the Queen's tone that she was a little offended, and they walked on in silence till they got to the top of the little hill. For some minutes Alice stood without speaking, looking out in all directions over the country, and a most curious country it was. There were a number of tiny little brooks running straight across it from side to side, and the ground between was divided up into squares by a number of little green hedges that reached from brook to brook.
3: "I declare, it's marked out just like a large chessboard," Alice said at last. "There ought to be some men moving about somewhere." "And so there are," she added in a tone of delight, and her heart began to beat quick with excitement as she went on. "It's a great huge game of chess that's being played all over the world, if this is the world at all, you know. Oh, what fun it is! How I wish I was one of them! I wouldn't mind being a pawn, if only I might join, though of course I should like to be a queen best."
0: She glanced rather shyly at the real queen as she said this, but her companion only smiled pleasantly and said,
2: "That's easily managed. You can be the White Queen's pawn, if you like, as Lily's too young to play, and you're in the second square to begin with. When you get to the eighth square, you'll be a queen."
0: Just at this moment, somehow or other, they began to run. Alice never could quite make it out, in thinking it over afterwards, how it was that they began. All she remembers is that they were running hand in hand, and the queen went so fast that it was all she could do to keep up with her. And still the queen kept crying, "Faster! Faster!" But Alice felt she could not go faster, though she had not breath left to say so. The most curious part of the thing was that the trees and the other things around them never changed their places at all. However fast they went, they never seemed to pass anything.
3: "I wonder if all the things move along with us," thought poor puzzled Alice.
0: And the Queen seemed to guess her thoughts, for she cried,
2: "Faster! Don't try to talk!"
0: Not that Alice had any idea of doing that. She felt as if she would never be able to talk again. She was getting so much out of breath. And still the Queen cried, "Faster! Faster!" and dragged her along.
3: "Are we nearly there?"
0: Alice managed to pant out at last.
2: "Nearly there!" the Queen repeated. "Why, we passed it 10 minutes ago! Faster!"
0: And they ran on for a time in silence, with the wind whistling in Alice's ears and almost blowing her hair off her head, she fancied.
2: "Now, now!" cried the Queen. "Faster! Faster!"
0: And they went so fast that at last they seemed to skim through the air, hardly touching the ground with their feet, till suddenly, just as Alice was getting quite exhausted, they stopped, and she found herself sitting on the ground, breathless and giddy. The Queen propped her up against a tree and said kindly,
2: "You may rest a little now."
0: Alice looked round her in great surprise.
3: "Why, I do believe we've been under this tree the whole time. Everything's just as it was."
2: "Of course it is," said the Queen. "What would you have it?"
0: "Well, in our country," said Alice, still panting a little, "you generally get somewhere else if you ran very fast for a long time, as we've been doing."
2: "A slow sort of country," said the Queen. "Now here, you see, it takes all the running you can do to keep in the same place. If you want to get somewhere else, you must run at least twice as fast as that."
3: "I'd rather not try, please," said Alice. "I'm quite content to stay here. Only I am so hot and thirsty."
2: "I know what you'd like,"
0: the Queen said good-naturedly, taking a little box out of her pocket.
2: "Have a biscuit."
0: Alice thought it would not be civil to say no, though it wasn't at all what she wanted. So she took it and ate it as well as she could. and it was very dry, and she thought she had never been so nearly choked in all her life.
2: "While you're refreshing yourself," said the Queen, "I'll just take the measurements."
0: And she took a ribbon out of her pocket, marked in inches, and began measuring the ground and sticking little pegs in here and there.
2: "At the end of 2 yards," she said, putting in a peg to mark the distance, "I shall give you your directions. Have another biscuit?"
1: "No, thank you," said Alice. "One's quite enough."
2: "Thirst quenched, I hope," said the Queen.
0: Alice did not know what to say to this, but luckily the Queen did not wait for an answer, but went on.
2: "At the end of 3 yards I shall repeat them, for fear of your forgetting them. At the end of 4 I shall say good-bye, and at the end of 5 I shall go."
0: She had got all the pegs put in by this time, and Alice looked on with great interest as she returned to the tree, and then began slowly walking down the row. At the 2-yard peg, she faced round and said,
2: "A pawn goes 2 squares in its first move, you know. So you'll go very quickly through the 3rd square, by railway, I should think. And then you'll find yourself in the 4th square in no time. Well, that square belongs to Tweedledum and Tweedledee. The 5th is mostly water. The 6th belongs to Humpty Dumpty. But you make no remark."
1: I didn't know I had to make one just then," Alice faltered out.
2: "You should have said, it's extremely kind of you to tell me all this. However, we'll suppose it's said. Ah, the 7th square is all forest. However, one of the knights will show you the way. And in the 8th square we shall be queens together, and it's all feasting and fun."
0: Alice got up and curtsied and sat down again. At the next peg, the Queen turned again, and this time she said,
2: "Speak in French when you can't think of the English for a thing. Turn out your toes as you walk, and remember who you are."
0: She did not wait for Alice to curtsy this time, but walked on quickly to the next peg, where she turned for a moment to say,
2: "Good-bye,"
0: and then hurried on to the last. How it happened, Alice never knew, but exactly as she came to the last peg, she was gone. Whether she vanished into the air, or whether she ran quickly into the wood, and she can run very fast, thought Alice. There was no way of guessing, but she was gone, and Alice began to remember that she was a pawn, and that it would soon be time for her to move. End of Chapter 2.
4: What a tale tonight's story was. What a tale, what a tale, what a tale, what a mighty good tale. What a mighty, mighty good tale. Join us again for another story hour, every weeknight at this time. Thank you for listening, and have a good night.
5: The next is a brief poetry moment. The poem Wild Geese by Mary Oliver. Mary Oliver was winner of the Pulitzer Prize for Poetry and is one of the best-selling poets in America. She is recognized as an unparalleled poet of the natural world. Mary Oliver recently died in January of 2019. Wild Geese.
6: You do not have to be good. You do not have to walk on your knees for 100 miles through the desert, repenting. You only have to let the soft animal of your body love what it loves. Tell me about despair, yours, and I will tell you mine. Meanwhile, the world goes on. Meanwhile, the sun and the clear pebbles of the rain are moving across the landscapes, over the prairies and the deep trees, the mountains and the rivers. Meanwhile, the wild geese, high in the clean blue air, are heading home again. are, no matter how lonely, the world offers itself to your imagination, calls to you like the wild geese, harsh and exciting, over and over, announcing your place in the family of things.
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I'm reading from National Geographic, December 2024 edition. The article is titled Love, Hate, and Rattlesnake. They've been revered as symbols of renewal. They've been reviled as emissaries of the They've been hunted and harassed into the dark corners of our imagination. But can our fears be debunked before an icon of the American West disappears? Written by Elizabeth Reut. The night of near-continuous rattlesnakes was mellow. The temperature pleasant, the humidity low, the beer cold. Under a crescent moon, the electric golf cart rolled silently over hilly paths. When our headlights illuminated a venomous snake, Matt Good would hop out, a drink in his right hand, a snake stick in his left, and calmly present the creature for my inspection. Unlike the amped-up fellows on YouTube snatching hissing vipers from beneath wooden boards, Good never shouted, "Dude!" It was early September, and the herpetologist's field season was winding to a close. For over 20 years, the University of Arizona research scientist and his students have been capturing snakes, including western diamondback rattlesnakes, tiger rattlesnakes, and black-tailed rattlesnakes. They have found more than 7,000 so far on the cart paths of Oro Valley's Stone Canyon Golf Course, just north of Tucson, and on the private roads dotted with multi-million dollar homes that surround it. On the best nights, Good's team might bag up to 20 snakes. In a campus lab the next day, his students measure, sex, weigh, and mark them for recapture using paint on their rattles and inserting tiny microchips under their skin, then return them to their site of capture. Good's central research question, how does the ongoing conversion of pristine desert to housing developments affect snakes, posed something of a conservation paradox. Compared with snakes in more natural areas, the Stone Canyon ones are growing larger, producing more offspring, and expanding their ranges among the McMansion. It helps, perhaps, that most homeowners are absent during the hottest months. As we rolled over a bridge past an artificial waterfall, Good exclaimed, "Look at this productivity. Thanks to irrigation, berries and blossoms abounded, attracting primary consumers such as the silky pocket mice we saw scampering along the paths. On the lush fairways, our headlamps revealed a small herd of javelinas, members of the peccary family, and a stand of trees, a retreating mountain lion. Good had seen bobcats here, coyotes, and raccoons. Clearly, this was an Eden for snakes. They had plenty of rodents, birds, and eggs to eat, and the rocky outcrops, styled by bulldozers, provided plenty of places to hide. Good had placed informational signs here and there in an effort to curtail people's baser instincts, smashing rattlesnakes with golf clubs. But the nearby roads were occasionally greasy with flattened reptiles. "You gotta ask," Good said with a sigh, "is this development an ecological trap? How sustainable is it? The fate of all species is tied to anthropomorphic disturbances. A golf course could lose its water supply, for example, and half the birds could decamp. The one thing you can count on people to do," he said, "mess things up." The snakes of Stone Canyon may be doing well, but the fate of most other rattlesnakes, more than 50 species occur exclusively throughout the Americas, is grimmer. From southwestern Canada to central Argentina, people continue to capture them for pet or skin trade, swerve to flatten them as they warm themselves on roads, and chop up their habitat with subdivisions, pipelines, and cell towers. Timber rattlesnakes, once abundant, have been extirpated in a number of northern U.S. states and Ontario, and they're threatened or endangered in pockets throughout their broad U.S. range. Several other species are categorized from generally threatened to critically endangered. I got a taste of how far conservationists will go to protect Pennsylvania's remaining timber rattlesnakes on a sunny late summer day. Sporting canvas snake gaiters, Thomas LeDuc, a herpetologist at East Stroudsburg University, picked his way along the rocky ridgeline of Hawk Mountain, a 2,600-acre reserve that's wildly popular with birders during migration. When the brush to our right opened to a view of the valley below, we stepped off trail. "Look," LeDuc said, nodding toward a rocky shelf of pink and gray conglomerate. Not 10 feet away, I discerned a thick pile of yellow and black coils. Somewhat incredulous, I crept infinitesimally closer, anticipating the characteristic tss of a tail rattle. Nothing. This snake wanted only to bask. To my right, I saw another heap of snake. "Female," said LeDuc, "probably pregnant." Her head, like that of all rattlesnakes, was triangular, tapering quickly to a narrow neck. Her pupils were vertical, and the yellow and black chevrons down her spine looked as plush as velvet.
As I stared, she slowly uncoiled, creating an uncanny illusion of moving in two directions at once, then disappeared into a crevice. Leduc and I continued over the ridgeline, then descended to a talus field just below the heavily traveled trail. At first I saw only rocks, then as before I became aware of another reality, a coiled snake, the diameter of a fedora, on a prominent boulder, then 6 feet away, another. Scanning the boulder field, careful to move only my eyeballs, I made out 6 more rattlesnake piles. Atop one, a clutch of neonates, khaki-colored with brown stripes, squirmed. Born live just yesterday, Leduc said. They already were more than 7 inches long and venomous, with hollow fangs and one tiny tail segment called a button. Each time a rattlesnake sheds its skin, up to twice a year for adults, more often for the young, it gains another rattle segment. The rattles often fall off, so segments don't always reflect age. After a week of parental protection, behavior more often seen in mammals, the babies fend for themselves. They shed their skin for the first time, then may start following the trails of small animals such as mice and shrews, using a scent-detecting organ at the roof of their mouth known as the vomeronasal organ and heat-detecting organs inside small pits between their eyes and nostrils. They ambush their prey, inject a dose of highly toxic venom, then swallow their meal whole. As the weather cools, young rattlesnakes follow their mother's chemical trail back to the family's den, or hibernaculum. They overwinter coiled with kin of all ages, including males returned from assignations with females up to 2 miles away, as well as with other snake species such as racers and copperheads that might at other times prey on the rattlesnake offspring. During hibernation, snakes have no interest in eating. If they can't bask, they can't digest. Leduc and his students radio-tagged and tracked timber rattlers for almost 3 years on Hawk Mountain, estimating their population size and pinpointing their most important hibernacula. Females, alongside newborns and subadults, spend most of their time basking, feeding, mating, and giving birth within several hundred yards of these underground lairs and legions of birdwatching human visitors. At the time, Leduc had recommended that the Hawk Mountain Sanctuary reroute its ridge trail to avoid this basking site, which it did. People picnic on these rocks, not knowing how close they are to snakes, Leduc said. Nowadays, herpetologists consider the location of dens and basking sites state-level secrets. Some spend hours scouring social media, persuading enthusiasts posing with snakes to remove geotags from their Facebook and Instagram posts. It's great that people are interested in rattlesnakes, Leduc said, but they don't realize the magnitude of their impact on the population. Persuading the public to protect venomous snakes can be difficult. Rattlesnakes have both fascinated and terrified us with their ability to remain hidden and their surprisingly strong bodies, needle-sharp fangs, and toxic venom. As biologist Edward O. Wilson has written, it pays in elementary survival to be interested in snakes. Humans' relationships with rattlesnakes have always been complicated. The Hopi of the U.S. Southwest considered them messengers to the rain-giving spirits of the earth and included rattlers in biennial rituals. The Aztec and Yucatec Maya of pre-Columbian Mesoamerica venerated rattlesnakes, linking them with rain and the planting season. According to one early 19th century account, some Western Cherokee felt an obligation to avoid killing rattlesnakes out of respect for their tightly knit family organization. The Apache associated them with rebirth and renewal, while other Native American cultures linked them with violence and revenge. For early European colonists, rattlesnakes, found only in the New World, symbolized virility and fearlessness. In an infamous political cartoon from 1754 that urged colonial unity, the timber rattlesnake is separated into chunks representing their original British colonies. Under the snake sit the words join or die. Later, a rattlesnake and the motto don't tread on me were used on the Gadsden flag, which rallied the Continental Marines during the American Revolution. That flag, with a snake loosely coiled into a pyramid and ready to strike, has been brandished ever since by those with an anti-government gripe. But reverence extends only so far. Through the 17th and 18th centuries, communities offered bounties for dead rattlers, a practice New York and Vermont continued into the 1970s. States organized, and some still do, annual roundups that slaughtered hundreds, sometimes thousands, of snakes in the name of safety. In the cold Northeast, where hundreds of timber rattlesnakes may overwinter in a single den,
Their mass exits in the spring made them particularly vulnerable to wholesale extermination. I'm blue in the face from teaching people that snakes aren't out to get you, Matt Good said as we hummed through Stone Canyon. But I don't know how much progress we've made. Throughout much of the South and Southwest, it's legal to kill many rattlesnake species, and some people kill a whole lot. Sweetwater, Texas, population 10,000, has held its rattlesnake roundup annually since 1958, when hunters extracted more than 3,000 pounds of western diamondbacks from their hideaways in the nearby countryside. Sponsored by the local JCs, a youth leadership group, the event continues to attract tens of thousands of visitors to the Nolan County Coliseum and procures a yearly average of 5,800 pounds of live rattlesnakes. Some are collected on roadsides, but most are captured by hunters who cruise the state busting up rocky cracks and crevices with crowbars and flushing their quarry from dens with aerosolized gasoline. Eradication of a purported menace was the Sweetwater Roundup's founding goal, as it likely was at the nation's 12 other roundups, but today its aim is unmistakably financial. The roundup buys snakes from hunters at a fluctuating per-pound rate. It sends most of them to the Coliseum's cook shack, where they are dropped, beer-battered into the fry pots, and sells the rest to vendors, who will convert their skins into wallets, boots, purses, and trinkets. The three-day event raises cash for local charities, $63,000 in 2023, and visitors annually inject over $8 million into the local economy. Karen Hunt, head of the local Chamber of Commerce, told a Texas newspaper that for many folks in Sweetwater, this is Black Friday. This is what Black Friday is like for the snakes. Piled ankle-deep in octagonal wooden pens, they mostly remain coiled. Some rattle continuously, an indication they feel threatened. In the wild, these solitary predators may rattle just a few times in their entire lives. Many suffocate to death, and those with enough energy circle the perimeter of their pen constantly, searching for an exit. The air stinks of Rightguard deodorant, sprayed to mask the snake's pungent musk, released in fear. Inside the milking pit, handlers squeeze yellowy venom from snake's fangs into a glass funnel atop a baby bottle. A filthy centrifuge sits nearby. What's the venom for? Drug research, a handler answers vaguely. According to longtime JC Milking Pit chairman Dennis Cumby, the Sweetwater Roundup sells large quantities of venom to private companies that make anti-venoms, but he won't reveal their names. In fact, companies that produce anti-venoms or use venom for research either keep their own captive snake colonies or buy venom from zoos that collect it under sterile laboratory conditions. They inject this venom into large donor mammals, like sheep or horses, which spurs the creation of antibodies that, distilled into antivenoms, are used to disable toxins in snake bite victims. Medical researchers are keenly interested in venom's hundreds of proteins and enzymes which attack blood cells, damage muscles, or destroy the central nervous system. Researchers around the world are experimenting with venom-derived compounds that block or neutralize pain pathways, potentially offering an alternative to highly addictive opiates. Rattlesnake venom has been used to treat blood clots that occur deep inside veins and to develop drugs that lower blood pressure and stop heart attacks and strokes as they happen. In the education pit, handler David Sager, in a Stetson and tall boots, paces among a dozen or so snakes, offering snake factoids and describing Western Diamondbacks as mean, dangerous, and ugly, language that helps rationalize their persecution. With his snake stick, he prods animals into a coil, pins their heads, and lifts them for photos. He drops snakes to the floor, kicks them, and antagonizes a snake with a balloon until it strikes. Pop! The crowd, ranging from toddlers to retirees, gasps. If education is the curtain raiser, skinning is the roundup's denouement. JCs pin live snakes to a wooden block, then sever their heads with a single machete chop. Still writhing bodies are hung from a pole. Sometimes gallbladders are removed. They can fetch several dollars each and are used in traditional Chinese medicine. Then, for a $20 fee, visitors separate skin from sinew, anoint their palms with snake blood, and leave their red handprints on the wall. Even young children participate. I wander the dirt-floored Coliseum. The masked snakes look beaten down, stressed, and possibly injured. If the roundup is all about education, teaching the public that Western Diamondbacks retreat from threats, hiss, and rattle and warning, strike enemies only as a last option, bite non-venomously 25% of the time, and are relatively easy to avoid, why continue to stoke fear that results in mass slaughter?
According to the Centers for Disease Control and Prevention, nationwide an average of 5 people a year die from venomous snake and lizard bites. While some snake hunters claim to be protecting livestock, which abound in West Central Texas, it's very rare to see cattle bitten by rattlesnake, says veterinarian Bud Aldridge Jr., who's been practicing in Sweetwater for 55 years, and bites are unlikely to be fatal. What explains the Roundup's persistence? The money, yes, but as Morehead State University philosophy professor Jack Weir put it in a case study published by the journal Conservation Biology, Roundups are a way of continuing the excitement and adventure of the cowboy saga, proving one's manhood and identifying with the local ethos. Though published in 1992, Weir's thesis appears to hold true today. I asked JC President Jimi Hendrix if his organization would consider switching to no-kill shows, as a few other Roundups have. To each his own, he answers, I understand people's point that, yeah, we're killing rattlesnakes, but that's certainly not what we'd want to make a priority. It's what economically works for us. Do you think you'd get such a big crowd if you didn't kill the snakes? I don't know, he says. Western Diamondbacks, which breed at a relatively young age, are not endangered in Texas, though the state's Parks and Wildlife Department acknowledges it doesn't have any data from any specific populations anywhere in the state. Since 1958, hunters have delivered unto the Sweetwater JCs more than 350,000 pounds of snakes, equivalent to about 70,000 rattlers. At a time when populations of animal species globally have declined by an average of nearly 70%, wanton disregard for life and the absence of imminent threat to humans bothers Texas A&M University herpetologist Lee Fitzgerald. The Roundups do send a twisted message, he says. They're not helping the way we think about biodiversity. We care about polar bears, but these snakes are worthless? Back home, I try to forget what I'd seen in the skinning pit and focus on that afternoon on Hawk Mountain, where Tom LaDuke and I had contemplated over half a dozen gestating or postpartum timber rattlers, large and peaceful, vital and venomous, as they glided in and out of the sun. Pennsylvania counties used to host their own Sweetwater-style rattlesnake roundups, LaDuke had told me. The festivals were hard to stamp out because they funded fire departments. But eventually, the State Fish and Boat Commission, which regulates hunting, inaugurated a paid permit system for live capture of rattlers and used the proceeds to fund community works. They recruited old snake hunters to survey populations, LaDuke said. They asked them for data, tagged the snakes at roundups, and returned them to their capture sites. As the population recovered, rattlers were removed from the state's endangered species candidate list. Nodding toward visitors toting binoculars along the Hawk Mountain ridgeline, LaDuke had asked, rhetorically, why herpers, or at least those board flippers and tail grabbers notching likes on social media, couldn't be more like birders. Couldn't they count but not capture? I recalled that Hawk Mountain, before being set aside as a bird refuge, was a popular site for shooting goshawks, which carried a $5 bounty. Goshawks prey on game animals such as rabbits, grouse, and ducks, so maybe there was hope. It's a mental shift, LaDuke said. First you're a hunter, then an illegal poacher, and then, with a little bit of education, you're someone who helps another species survive. Continuing in National Geographic, December 2024, the next article is titled, What I Found Searching for My Family Story. Documents and genealogies are helpful, but personal memories are invaluable. Written by Jordan Salama. The binder stared back at me. Yellowing papers and black and white photographs spilled out its sides. In handwritten Spanish, the label on its spine read, Historia Antigua, Ancient History. I opened it to the first page and began to read. I'm not sure what it is that I'm about to write, but I've had this idea for a number of years now, ever since a conversation I had with my father when I turned 13 and had my bar mitzvah. This was clearly my grandfather's handwriting, a characteristically Argentine script marked by irregular capitalization. It was Thanksgiving, and I was in my grandparents' basement in the suburbs outside of New York City. As I read on in silence, I could hear my extended family ambling about upstairs. Within the first few pages of the binder, Abuelo had recounted centuries of our family's history, touching Mesopotamia, medieval Spain, Ottoman Syria, Latin America, and the United States, as it had all been told to him by his father. What I held in my hands was an oral history, and Abuelo was the first to write it down. As I gently flipped through the rest, I found diaries, travelogues, letters, and news clippings from Abuelo's own youth, a treasure trove of recollection, remembrance, and research.
For several months, I didn't tell him what I'd found in his basement. Instead, I would look forward to college breaks and holidays at my grandparents' house, when I could quietly slip away from the crowd to go downstairs and read more. One afternoon, months after I'd first found the binder, Abuelo came into the kitchen and motioned for me to follow him. "I want to show you something," he said. He led me down to the basement, and as we turned left toward his library, I saw that the Historia Antigua was already open on the desk. My face flushed. "You've been looking at my writing," Abuelo said. My grandfather always spoke so matter-of-factly in English, carefully choosing his words. "Yes, I have," I said. "Abuelo, it's very interesting." His face broke into a wide smile. He began to laugh as he spoke, and his eyes welled up with tears. "How much have you read?" "Not much," I lied. We sat down in front of the desk. Abuelo thumbed through the binder, past religious documents, a ketubah, or Jewish marriage contract, and past civil documents, a faded registry from Buenos Aires, and he began to tell me the family story. From that day on, we mostly read the Historia Antigua together, so that Abuelo could explain the parts I didn't understand. Names and places, words and phrases in Spanish and Arabic and Hebrew. We discussed language, identity, and history. We drew and redrew family trees and reviewed the names and backstories of ancestors as though they'd be coming over at any moment. These conversations drifted completely into Spanish. It was easier for Abuelo to talk about his life, especially his childhood in Buenos Aires, in his native language. For me, it lent a sense of excitement and even mystery to the conversation, sort of like unlocking a new world. As both a grandson and a journalist, I tried to ask questions that brought color and nuance to these histories. Since this Historia Antigua already covered the basics, the what, where, and when of my family's story, at least in broad strokes, I could focus on the why and the how. To paint a portrait of our wandering family, why did my Jewish great-grandparents leave Damascus in such a hurry at the start of the 20th century, bound for Argentina? Why did my great-grandfather decide to work as a traveling salesman with a horse-drawn cart in the remote Andes Mountains, and how did he go about his journeys? How did Abuelo and Abuela spend the days of their childhood in the working-class neighborhoods of Buenos Aires? And why did our family end up migrating again, this time to the U.S. and across the Americas? Though it might be hard to believe that Abuelo hadn't shared these stories with me before, I wasn't necessarily surprised. My grandfather was never one to launch into a family tale unprompted. But then again, I hadn't ever taken the time to ask. Whenever I told friends and others about our conversations, this last sentiment was repeated back to me. "It's amazing that you took the time to ask," people said, lamenting that they hadn't yet done the same or didn't think to until it was too late. Recently, I began leading family history workshops and traveling the country to discuss a book I wrote about my search across Argentina for traces of Abuelo's father, that Syrian Jewish traveling salesman in the Andes Mountains. What I've realized by talking with others is that time and inertia remain our biggest barriers to hearing our own stories. By the time the guardians of the answers are gone, we are more likely to be left with heaps of documents to sort through, birth certificates, DNA results, unlabeled photographs, rather than hours of stories, the where and when, but not the how and why. For those of us still in the lucky position to

It is your turn to speak. Think about how you can make these stories come alive in your own families and what sorts of tools, like Abuelo's thick, mysterious Historia Antigua, you can use to light sparks of interest among your younger relatives as well as yourself. Family stories are currency for survival. They are embedded within the traditions we pick up along the journeys of our lives. They are the identities we create in worlds foreign and familiar, remembered now, but forever at risk of being forgotten. A while after Abuelo and I began discussing the Historia Antigua, Abuela revealed her own secret collection of stories, short fictions inspired by her childhood, which she'd filed away in the back of her recipe binder. Now, as a family, we often read and discuss those too. Jordan Salama is the author of Stranger in the Desert, a family story, from which this essay is adapted. Continuing in National Geographic from December 2024, the next article is titled Resurrecting Notre Dame. 5 years after a blaze nearly destroyed it, France's most famous cathedral is reopening. Here's how the astonishing restoration was pulled off and how a sense of sacredness was rekindled. Written by Robert Kunzig. The fire that came close to destroying the Cathedral of Notre Dame in Paris started under the roof in the ancient wooden attic near the base of the spire. It began a little after 6 p.m. on April 15, 2019, the Monday of Holy Week, 6 days before Easter. Inside the church, a mass was underway. My wife and I had arrived in the city the day before, and at around 7 that Monday evening, we just happened to be passing by. From the window of our cab on the Pont Saint-Michel, we caught sight of a flickering patch of orange on the roof. Minutes later, stopped in traffic, we saw flames shoot up the wooden spire. Disbelief gave way to shock. Notre Dame was really burning. No cathedral is more important to France or to the world. For more than 800 years, Notre Dame has stood at the center of French life and has been the setting for historic events, both religious and secular. In 1239, King Louis IX, also known as Saint Louis, delivered what was purported to be Jesus' crown of thorns to the cathedral. In 1944, as German bullets were still flying outside, General Charles de Gaulle attended a mass to celebrate the liberation of Paris. Through it all, Notre Dame largely escaped the bombs and blazes that ravaged other cathedrals. An island of stability in a sea of change, it became one of the world's most visited monuments, as well as a place millions hold sacred. When we returned to the scene later that evening, a spire had fallen and the lead roof had melted. From the darkness on the right bank, we gazed at the stone gable of the north transept, and through the small rose window we saw the flames consuming the oak roof trusses. On the banks and bridges of the Seine, thousands had gathered to watch, drawn to the catastrophe and to the moment of communion. People were spreading the news on their phones. Some were singing the Hail Mary. We were visitors, but for most of the crowd, this was home, and a piece of their hearts seemed to be dying. Now, 5.5 years later, Notre Dame has been brought back to life. In early December, the Archbishop of Paris is scheduled to celebrate a festive mass in the restored church. That week, the great doors will open to the public and offer a measure of healing to what has been a public trauma. National Geographic was granted special access to the years of work by architects, craftspeople, and scientists that has led to this moment. In the summer of 2021, I returned for the first time since the fire as the reconstruction was about to begin. This past summer, I went back again to witness its final stage and also to learn about the clergy's plan for Notre Dame. I came to appreciate the great lengths thousands of people have gone to, not only to preserve this exquisite medieval monument, but also to revive it as a living church. There had never been a doubt that Notre Dame would be rebuilt. But what form would it take? After the fire, French President Emmanuel Macron decreed that the cathedral should be restored, more beautiful than ever. He set an ambitious goal to have the work completed by 2024 and financed by the 846 million euros that have been donated since the disaster. Macron suggested that something structurally new would be nice instead of the same old spire. Architects responded eagerly with far-fetched ideas for a glass roof or a crystal spire. Preservationists were appalled, including Chief Architect of Historic Monuments Philippe Villeneuve, who at the time of the fire was already leading a renovation of parts of Notre Dame.
From Villeneuve's perspective, adding a modern spire would have been like giving Mona Lisa

0: Pisa a nose job. Whereas restoring Notre Dame as it was, architectural historian Jean-Michel Lignoud told me back in 2021, with limestone, oak, and lead, would be a cathartic act, a way to purge the grim memory of that night and to grieve the loss of the original structure. In the end, the preservationists won. Notre Dame has been rebuilt exactly as it was before the fire, and as it was left in the 19th century by Eugene Emmanuel Viollet de Luc, a pioneer of restoration. We don't have the right to touch it. We're restoring it, Villeneuve said. We leave no trace of our passage. And yet, inside the cathedral, to anyone who has visited before, will seem utterly transfigured, brighter than any person alive has ever seen it. Walls, stained glass, paintings, and sculptures have all been cleaned and restored, all at once, for the first time since the 19th century. Visitors will be stupefied, awestruck by the interior of the cathedral, said Philippe Jost, president of the special public authority overseeing the restoration. It will be a shock. But the interior will be new in another way. While the building is owned and managed by the French state as a protected historic monument, the interior furnishings, which were extensively damaged in the fire, were for the most part not historic, and they belonged to the Roman Catholic Diocese of Paris. Church officials chose to undertake a complete redecoration. The cost is small in the context of the overall restoration, but it will have a big effect on how visitors experience the church. Early this past summer, I paid a visit to a foundry in the Rhone Valley to see some of the church's new furnishing. There I met Guillaume Bardet, a sculptor and designer who had been commissioned by the diocese to create a new altar and other liturgical objects. In the furnace room, we watched two workers in visors and heavy aprons decant molten, white-hot bronze into a series of molds. Rough, unfinished sections of Bardet's new baptismal font sat on the floor nearby. His altar stood in the next room, waiting to be polished. Working with clay models, he explained, he had searched for shapes that felt simple and immutable. The bronze altar is massive and looks rooted to the spot, yet its curved sides evoke a pair of uplifted arms. The hope is that it will speak not only to the faithful, but also to the larger number of tourists who are unfamiliar with Catholicism or even Christianity. They too have to understand, Bardet said. They have to understand that we're talking about the sacred. A week later, when I walked into the nave of the church, I found it hard at first to appreciate the beauty of the place. It was still a busy construction site. All around us, workers were dismantling scaffolding, stringing electrical cable, polishing the marble floor. Our small group made our way deeper into the cathedral, craning our necks to take in the soaring vaults, and crossed the transept into the choir at the east end of the church. In the side chapels there, we could see the sumptuously refreshed wall paintings, which date to Viollet-le-Duc's 19th century restoration. Outside one chapel, a lone restorer knelt on the stone, her back turned to the swirl of activity. She was applying dabs of pink with a fine brush to a column painted with trefoils. In this confined space, some 250 different companies employing 2,000 workers have managed to collaborate and work in sequence over the span of the project. It functions because people are happy and proud to be working at Notre Dame, Jost explained. We walked outside and then entered an elevator that carried us through the scaffolding to the top of the north transept, where we emerged in the church's attic. We were above the ceiling vaults now, in a place not accessible to the public, in the part of the church that was most ravaged by the fire and where much of the work done over the past 5 years had been concentrated. Looking up, we saw blue sky through timber trusses that hadn't yet been covered with lead roofing. We picked our way through crowded walkways to the crossing, where the two arms of the transept meet the nave and the choir. The base of the collapsing spire had plunged through the stone vaults here, then crushed the main altar on the floor below. Stonemasons had only recently closed the jagged hole in the vaults. The smell of fresh wood wafted off the oak beams and spiral stairs of the new spire. Pressing on into the attic of the nave, we entered the new forest of triangular oak roof trusses. To replicate the original medieval roof, the construction workers had relied on ancient techniques. They hand-hewed the massive timbers with traditional hand axes, which had themselves been forged by hand. The beams were then fixed in a complicated lattice with pegged mortise and tenon joints. One of the carpenters, Hank Silver, an American who moved to France for this project, grabbed a protruding peg and hung his weight from it to demonstrate its strength. Silver directed my eye down the nave along the center line of the new trusses. The line was slightly curved. That deformity had been in the medieval original, and the architects decided to replicate it. Silver explained that it made things even more complicated for everybody. The new framework does include one important concession to modernity: fire protection. Fire-resistant trusses at the crossing will isolate the spire and the two transept arms from the nave and the choir, so a fire can never again race through the entire attic. Should flames break out in the space, misters distributed throughout the attic will help suppress them until firefighters can climb hundreds of stairs. Exiting the attic at the front of the church, we spiraled up the narrow stone stairs of the south tower, passing the balcony that Viollet-le-Duc had populated with grotesque creatures. At the top of the tower, we circled around to the east. The Seine, swimmable again but still brown, rolled and sparkled in the late morning sun. From the choir at the far end of the church, we could hear roofers hammering lead panels into place. The architect's decision to use lead, especially after the fire had spread that toxic material all over the cathedral and even outside it, excited a public controversy. But the preservationists insisted it was more durable and impermeable than the alternatives, and that the elaborate ornamentation could not be reproduced without it. We were eye level now with the new spire. Inside and out, it's a faithful copy of Viollet-le-Duc's intricate creation, made from his 19th century drawings. The one exception is the gilded brass rooster at the pinnacle, which we could see glinting in the sun. It's Villeneuve's own design. The replacement was hoisted into place in December 2023. It carries inside it the relics of two Parisian saints and a scroll naming all 2,000 restoration workers. It carries symbolic meaning, too. The rooster is a symbol of French identity, of hope and resurrection. And in this case, since Villeneuve gave his bird flame-shaped wings, of a cathedral rising from the ashes. The original was badly battered from its fall during the fire, but was salvaged and will be displayed as a memorial of that night. As we made our way back down from the tower, we crossed in front of the great organ on the balcony inside the front wall. It survived the fire but had to be completely dismantled and cleaned, and for months, tuners have been calibrating the 8,000 pipes one by one. With our backs to the towering pipes, we looked out at the walls and vaults of the nave. The stained glass glowed once again in the high windows. The soot from the fire, the lead, and the filth of the ages had been stripped from the stone walls, leaving them bright and creamy. With keystones in gold leaf and ribs delicately outlined in rich burgundy, the vaults looked impeccable. "My greatest satisfaction is that you can't tell the vaults that collapsed and were rebuilt," Villeneuve told me later. "There's a lot to like about the restoration," said Leonaud, the historian. "But the brutal peeling of the walls, latex was sprayed on them and then peeled off in part to extract the lead, has left the stones so white that some will feel the cathedral has lost elements of its sacred character. It will take 40 years of grime and condensation before we see the gray that the eyes appreciate," Leonaud said. To church officials, Notre Dame's sacredness derives not so much from the building itself as from what goes on inside it. "The cathedral is above all a place of worship," said Monsignor Olivier Ribadeau-Dumas, "that was built for the glory of God." Ribadeau-Dumas is the rector of Notre Dame, meaning he runs the place when it's open. He's expecting a record 15 million to come to Notre Dame in 2025, and he doesn't like to call them tourists. The word visitor is a better fit for what he anticipates they'll experience. Once inside, he hopes, a visitor just might become a pilgrim. The redecoration is designed to facilitate. In addition to sculptor Bardet's liturgical furnishings, there will be 1,500 new chairs of solid oak. With low backs, gently curved at the top, they'll be like a calm sea that accentuates the verticality of the vaults, designer Iona Votrin told me. The new lighting, on the other hand, will do much more than illuminate the architecture, said light sculptor Patrick Remou. He's deploying a programmable array of 1,550 LED spotlights, each of which can vary in intensity and hue according to the season and what service is being held in the cathedral. A shadowy, candlelit atmosphere on the Vigil of Easter, for example, could give way to a joyous illumination on Easter morning. "What's important is to treat the cathedral as a living place," Remou said. After the fire, the clergy debated creating a little space in the choir where Catholics could attend Mass in peace, among themselves and away from the visitors. In the end, they decided the opposite. All Masses will be celebrated at the main altar in the nave, with no barriers to keep tourists from wandering into the congregation. "We have prioritized the demonstration of faith over the tranquility of prayer," Ribadeau told me. The side chapels, which had been a hodgepodge, will become a pilgrim's way that gives a coherent account in painting and sculpture of the Catholic faith. From the entrance in the center of the west facade, visitors will move along the north aisle, where each chapel will be devoted to an Old Testament prophet. Then around the perimeter of the choir, which will recount the life, death, and resurrection of Jesus. And finally, along the south chapels of the nave, each of which will introduce a saint who embodies a particular value of the Catholic Church. A smartphone app will explain it all in multiple languages. In the apse, at the far east end of the church, visitors will pass one of the most treasured relics in Christendom, the crown of thorns, said to have been placed on Jesus' head before the crucifixion. Notre Dame never advertised its presence much. Architect Sylvain Dubuisson was commissioned to design a new reliquary to display the crown more prominently, to magnify something that's of an incredible humility. The artifact is a dried-out, woven wreath of rushes from which the thorns were long ago removed. Dubuisson's solution is a 12-foot-high, 8.5-foot-wide altarpiece of cedar. At the center is a glass hemisphere whose curved back surface will be painted dark blue, but lit in such a way that the surface isn't apparent. Looking into it will be like looking into an infinite sky. The crown will hang within it. On the night of the fire, the crowds along the Seine had no idea what was happening inside the cathedral. We couldn't see the firefighters racing up into the North Bell Tower just in time to save it from a collapse that might have brought down the whole building. We couldn't see the firefighters and the church officials entering the burning structure to save the crown of thorns and other priceless artifacts, which for the past few years have been kept safe in a vault at the Louvre. By December, they will have been returned to their rightful home. As National Geographic went to press, Paris officials had still not completed their investigation into what might have caused the fire. Perhaps it was some kind of electrical short circuit. On Saturday, December 7th, the French state will return the restored cathedral to the Archbishop of Paris. The Archbishop will bang on the doors with his large staff, and they will open once again to the world. The great organ will wake up and blast a hymn of thanks. When you walk into Notre Dame, the first thing you will see will be Bardet's bronze baptismal font, the portal to the Catholic faith. His new altar will be visible at the crossing under the new spire. In a society in which we're often tempted by despair, reopening the cathedral is a sign of hope, Ribadeau Dumas said. That moment should be as powerful and memorable, he said, as the sight of Notre Dame on fire was to the millions who saw it in Paris and around the planet. It will be a kind of gust of joy that will, I hope, fill the world.
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0: 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This fall, we're celebrating 120 years of Cleveland Sight Center. 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
2: And now it's time for readings from AARP Magazine, the American Association of Retired Persons.
3: This is Ron Posner. I will be recording articles from AARP Bulletin, January and February 2026, Part 2. Continuing with the article on the war on diabetes. The diabetes and weight loss drugs are also recommended for people who already have chronic kidney disease and diabetes to prevent worsening. A recent Spanish study of 515,000 people with diabetes found the drugs lowered risk for developing chronic kidney disease by 15%. These extra protections are a big deal for people with diabetes, says Dr. Eden Miller, a physician and diabetes specialist in Bend, Oregon. Tight blood sugar control helps guard against small blood vessel diseases like diabetic retinopathy and kidney disease, but cardiovascular disease, the number one killer of people with diabetes, is different. It's a large blood vessel disease, she says. GLP-1s may seem like trendy weight loss drugs, but they and SGLT-2s have a significant impact on multiple facets of health. We're seeing improvements in cardiovascular complications and quality of life. Breakthrough number 5, smarter insulin delivery systems. As diabetes and obesity care, her Oregon-based practice, Miller and her husband, also a physician, help people manage weight and blood sugar problems. When her workday ends, Miller, 54, is still thinking about blood sugar, this time her own. She has type 1 diabetes and uses an automated insulin delivery system that constantly monitors her blood sugar, releasing small amounts of insulin to keep levels on an even keel. Miller's system, Omnipod 5, uses an insulin-filled pod that attaches to her skin, a continuous glucose monitor, and an app on her smartphone where she can track the device's activity or dial up extra insulin before eating. The pod is tubeless and waterproof and can be worn in several spots on her body, including her arms, legs, and torso. It's my little diabetes buddy. It goes wherever I go, she says. I like to swim and ski and don't have to take it off. It's my own smart diabetes tech that keeps me safe and healthy. It's one example of the smart automated insulin delivery systems that are making blood sugar control better and easier for people with type 1 and for an increasing number of people with type 2 who use insulin. Smart insulin pumps and pods use data from CGM, also attached to your skin, to customize continuous insulin doses, explains Dr. Yogesh Kudva, an endocrinologist and diabetes researcher at the Mayo Clinic in Rochester, Minnesota. This not only offers safety and effective blood sugar control, but also eases the burden of diabetes, so people have less to think about, he says. In two studies published in 2025 in the New England Journal of Medicine that included older adults with type 1 and type 2 diabetes, Kudva and other researchers found that blood sugar levels were better and users adapted to the new technology, which they were using instead of CGMs, an older insulin delivery system, like injector pens. Smart delivery systems learn users' blood sugar patterns to anticipate needs up to an hour in advance, Miller notes. For more than 5 million midlife and older adults with diabetes, blood sugar control involves daily injections of insulin, the hormone that tells cells to absorb blood sugar. For people with type 1, using insulin is essential because their bodies no longer produce this hormone. But Miller says that people with type 2 often struggle with the decision to add insulin to the medications they may already take. Insulin is an amazing, life-saving thing, but too often, needing it is looked on as a failure in type 2 diabetes, she says. It's really a blessing. And now, 21st century technology is leveling the playing field for people with diabetes. Slash your diabetes risk. Diabetes is not inevitable for Older Adults, says University of Tennessee endocrinologist Dr. Samuel DeGogo Jack. There is plenty you can do to lower your risk. Here are some steps to take now that can impact your future health. Cut risk as much as 25%. Skip the sugary drinks. They make blood sugar, glucose, skyrocket, causing weight gain and surges of insulin, and ultimately reduce your body's ability to absorb blood sugar. A 2025 analysis from researchers at Brigham Young University found that every 12-ounce sugary drink per day boosts your existing level of diabetes risk 25%. Cut risk as much as 17%. Kick ultra-processed foods to the curb. Midlife and older Americans get half of their calories from ultra-processed foods, like sweet and salty snacks, which are considered ultra-processed foods, or UPFs, the unprocessed foods, according to a 2024 study. Swapping 10% of daily UPF calories for less processed foods reduced diabetes risk 17% in a recent European study that tracked nearly 312,000 people for an average of 10 years. If you are trying to cut back, don't eat lower-calorie UPFs, says Ashley Gerhardt, a University of Michigan psychology professor who studies eating disorders, including the addictiveness of junk food. She recommends focusing on real food from Mother Nature, with ingredients you can pronounce, and having a handful of nuts, some fresh mozzarella, or an apple for a snack. Cut risk as much as 12%. Walk 2,000 steps today. Every 2,000 daily steps lowered type 2 diabetes risk by 12% over nearly 7 years in a University of California, San Diego study of 4,838 older women published in 2022. Moderate intensity walking, fast enough that you could still chat but not sing, was most protective. Muscle contractions help your cells absorb blood sugar, a benefit that persists for approximately 2 days, says Joe Canali, a professor in the Division of Food, Nutrition, and Exercise Sciences at the University of Missouri. You don't need a hard walking group, she says. Just get your muscles moving by walking. Take 5-minute walking breaks from sitting to get started. Cut risk as much as 17%. Pick up some weights, up to a 60-minute per week. For example, just doing 3 20-minute strength routines weekly lowered diabetes risk by 17%, according to a 2022 review of studies in the British Journal of Sports Medicine. Cut risk as much as 45%. Go to bed earlier. Skimping on Z's boosted diabetes risk by up to 45%, and irregular bedtimes and wake-up times boosted it 34% in a pair of large studies of midlife and older adults published in 2024. These sleep habits may throw off body clocks that control blood sugar absorption, but that's not all. For people with diabetes, sleep problems can increase stress about taking care of your blood sugar every day, a 2025 Norwegian study found. If you notice ongoing sleep problems, it's worth bringing this up with your healthcare provider, says lead study author Hilde Reis, an associate professor at the Western Norway University of Applied Sciences. Small steps like keeping a regular bedtime, limiting caffeine in the evening, and creating a calm bedtime routine can make a real difference. Cut risk as much as 72%. Lose a little belly fat. If you're carrying extra pounds, dropping as little as 5% of your weight could reduce your risk for progressing from prediabetes to type 2 diabetes by 72%. Losing 8% improved blood sugar for older adults with diabetes in a 2022 study. The key factor, a drop in visceral fat, the deep abdominal kind that boosts inflammation and reduces blood sugar absorption. Your money. What to know about today's most popular annuities. They promise income at a price. Let's say you were offered a retirement investment that would rise in value if the stock market went up, but cushion your losses if the market went down, and the investment could eventually guarantee an income stream for the rest of your life. Chances are that you would at least take a look. That helps explain why nervous savers have recently latched on to investments-linked annuities, an alphabet soup lineup known as FIAs, RILAs, and VAs. Sales of these products in the U.S. grew 29% in 2024 and another 6% in the first 9 months of 2025. They now account for 57% of all annuity sales. Yet these investment-linked annuities aren't for everyone. their costs can be hard to decipher and may be unexpectedly high. Their terms can be confusing and easily misunderstood. They can tie up your money for years, and big sales commissions can lead some financial professionals to pitch them inappropriately. Here's what you need to know. How do these annuities work? Generally speaking, annuities are an insurance product that can create a lifelong income stream. Plain vanilla income annuities work mostly like this. In return for a sum of money, an insurer will pay you a certain amount on a regular basis, usually monthly, for the rest of your life. The guaranteed income is based chiefly on current interest rates and your age and gender. The movement of the stock market is irrelevant, but investment-linked annuities are different. Both their value and the income stream it's possible to draw from them can be affected by the stock market's performance, and this can be confusing even though their name implies yearly income. They're usually used for more than just creating a stream of payments. You can use one to build retirement savings over many years by capturing some of the stock market's growth, and decide later if you want to turn the annuity into regular income, take non-annuitized withdrawals, or leave your investments for heirs. Even more confusing, most people who do create an income stream from these annuities don't do so by turning them into plain vanilla annuities. Instead, at the outset, they pay extra for an insurance rider that guarantees a minimum income stream later, one that may be increased by the stock market's performance. These products come in three basic flavors. Fixed income annuities, or FIAs. Typically, these promise that the dollar amount of your investment won't go down in return for a percentage cap on how much it can rise per year. For example, say you buy a $10,000 IFA with 10% cap and a value linked to the performance of the S&P 500, a basket of 500 large company stocks traded in the U.S. If the S&P falls in value, you'll still have $10,000 at the end of the year. If it rises anywhere between 0 and 10%, your investment will rise the same amount. But if the Standard & Poor rises more than 10%, you won't get any additional benefit. So in 2024, when the S&P rose 23.3%, that $10,000 FIA would have gained not $2,330, but only $1,000. Registered index-linked annuities, or RILAs, like FIAs, these link to stock indexes, but they generally have higher limits on gains. In return, you face the possibility of losses, though they generally are limited in the form of what's known as a buffer. If you had a RILA within a 20% buffer, for example, your annuity wouldn't fall in value as long as the linked index fell no more than 20%. But any losses beyond that would be yours. So if the index fell 25%, the value of the investments in your RILA would be down 5%. Once you turn on your income stream, a negative return won't impact your guaranteed minimum income. Variable annuities, or VAs. For these annuities, you have a menu of mutual funds to invest in. Like any mutual fund, the funds you own in a VA can rise and fall in value. You don't have downside protection for the money you invest, but if you buy an income rider, you do get protection for the future income stream. Once you're ready to turn on the annuity income spigot, your guaranteed minimum lifelong income will be based primarily on your original investment, your age, and interest rates. As long as your withdrawals don't exceed the minimum, your monthly income won't fall below that amount. It may even rise if your investments grow in value. What happens with the annuity once you decide to start your income stream? If you've purchased Guaranteed Income Rider, as most people do, you remain invested in your FIA, RILA, or VA after you begin taking the income. If the investments in your annuity grow, there's a chance your income can rise. While you have the option of taking withdrawals from your annuity that exceeds your current guaranteed minimum, that's usually a last resort, since it will either nullify any income guarantees or greatly reduce your payout. If you don't have an income rider and decide to create your income stream by rolling your account into an income annuity, your payments will be determined by the lump sum paid into the new annuity, your life expectancy, interest rates, and other factors. The market's performance will no longer matter. Unlike the case with investment annuities, you usually can't change your mind. You can't get back the lump sum you've paid or take an extra withdrawal. What are the benefits? The key benefit to annuities, whether FIAs, RILAs, VAs, or simpler income types, is that you can potentially pay more income than you would get by investing the purchase price on your own. That's because annuity buyers who happen to die earlier than expected indirectly subsidize annuity buyers who happen to live longer than expected. It's similar to how insurance claims of homeowners whose houses burn down are subsidized by the premiums of homeowners who don't need to make claims. If you live beyond a normal life expectancy, the annuity is very valuable to you, says Mark Cortezo, recently retired from Wealth Enhancement Group in Parsippany, New Jersey. FIAs and RILAs, despite their links to the stock market, are best understood as replacements for bonds in a person's portfolio, says Wade Faw, founder of the financial firm Retirement Researcher. These annuities will typically underperform stocks due to their caps, but they have potential to outperform bonds because their returns are tied to a stock index, and stocks usually outperform bonds. The buffered losses of FIAs and RILAs can bring peace of mind that enables you to invest more of your portfolio in stocks for more potential growth, says Gregory Olson, a partner at Lennox Advisors in New York. What are the downsides? The gains you'll get from the rise of an index associated with your FIA or RILA will be less and perhaps far less than the total returns you can get from investing the same amount of money in a mutual fund or an ETF tracking the same index. As already pointed out, FIAs and RILAs put caps on returns, so you'll miss out on any gains beyond that cap. In addition, unlike mutual funds, those annuities credit you only the increase in a stock index and not the dividends paid out by companies in the index. Missing out on dividends can cost a lot. Since 1926, they've amounted to more than 30% of the total return of the S&P 500. While VAs don't cap your returns, they can have multi-layered fees that are all over the map. They change a mortality and expense fee ranging from 0.5% to 1.5%. You will also pay a fee for underlying investments ranging from 0.6% to 3%, depending on the funds you choose. An income rider will add on another 0.25% to 1.5%. Added up, these annual fees can be substantial. In comparison, the average index fund charges 0.05%. In addition, once you buy an annuity, retrieving your money can be very costly. To recoup, the commission insurers pay professionals to sell these products. Most annuities include surrender periods ranging from 3 to 10 years, during which you pay a penalty for taking your money out. Withdrawing money from an annuity will most likely reduce your future income stream. Advisors who charge a fee for their services instead of collecting commissions, however, may be able to identify an annuity without a surrender charge. Before you buy, ask the following questions of any financial advisor to avoid being sold an annuity that doesn't best suit your needs. Do I need one? Your financial pro should investigate and explain whether an annuity would add value to your retirement plan, Cortezo says. If someone tries to sell you an annuity without taking time to dig into the details, that's a red flag. How much should I put in? Never tie up all your retirement savings in an annuity. Advisors generally recommend putting no more than about 30 to 50% of a portfolio in annuities, depending on your need for emergency cash, the income to cover your everyday expenses, and your tolerance for risk. Remember that Social Security is already a valuable annuity that can help cover your basic needs. How many companies and types of annuities do you work with? 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A reputable pro can screen for the most competitive terms and lowest fees and work only with insurance companies with the best credit ratings. 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Your Money, Live Well for Less by Lisa Lee Freeman. She says, these are my best tips. 10 ways to shop smart in 2026. In the more than 50 Live Well for Less columns I've written, she says, over the past 6 years, I've shared hundreds of ways to shop smarter and save money. So to kick off the year, I've gone through all those tips and compiled some of my favorites. 1. Ask a chatbot. Need help haggling for a car? 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Join the patriotic festivities this year in key historic cities. Happy semi-quincentennial. This year, the United States celebrates its 250th anniversary. While the event name doesn't have quite the same ring to it as the bicentennial, fondly remembered from 50 years ago, we can expect a similar amount of fanfare, especially around July 4. Such tributes allow Americans to breathe in and reflect on 250 years, the sacrifices our founders made to bring about the experiment of the Republic, and our work that continues to preserve it, says Chris O'Brien, president of

parties and a performance by the Philly Pops on July 3rd near Independence Hall, the site of the adoption of the Declaration of Independence on July 4, 1776, Washington, D.C. Beginning in late spring and running through much of the year, the Smithsonian's National Museum of American History will present In Pursuit of Life, Liberty, and Happiness, and an exhibit featuring 250 objects that embody the ideals in the Declaration of Independence. They include the portable desk used by Thomas Jefferson to draft the document and the gunboat Philadelphia, the only surviving American ship from the Revolutionary War. Go to americanhistory.si.edu for more info. The week of July 4th, the National Archives will host a multi-day family-friendly event culminating in a finale on Independence Day. The event will include live music, a dramatic reading of the Declaration of Independence, and an opportunity to view the original document. After that, head to the National Mall for the three-hour Independence Day parade, featuring floats and marching units representing all 50 states and a salute to the U.S. military. On the evening of July 4, a Capitol 4th, the annual concert and fireworks show will be staged on the National Mall. July 4th is always big in D.C., says Elliot Ferguson II, president and CEO of the Destination D.C. No place tells American history as vividly. Boston, the signature event of the city's 250th celebrations, will be the Boston Pops Fireworks Spectacular, featuring music and pyrotechnics on the Charles River Esplanade the night of July 4. Meanwhile, Boston Harborfest will offer free concerts at Christopher Columbus Waterfront Park on July 2nd and 3rd. On the New York, on the morning of July 4th, some 30 tall ships from around the world, led by the U.S. Coast Guard Barque Eagle, will participate in a parade of sail from the Verrazano Narrows Bridge, past the Statue of Liberty, and up the Hudson River to the George Washington Bridge. Also, starting at 1 p.m. July 3rd, a parade of 30 other tall ships will sail down the East River. Questions and answers for Paul Anka. He says that I learned at an early age that good is the enemy of great. At 84, the singer-songwriter has a new album coming, an HBO documentary, and a robust TikTok presence. Question: you are the only artist ever to have hit songs on the Billboard charts for 7 straight decades. You've recently finished a new album, Inspiration of Life and Love. Are you ever going to slow down? Anka says that I can't believe I'm still doing this. Somewhere in that universe, whoever's bestowing this on all of us has taken real good care of me. I'm thankful for it. I love what I'm doing, and I really do it well. I work where I want to work, when I want to work. I want to stay active because I can still do it, and I'm having a great time. You grew up in Ottawa, Canada, and became a smashing success at 15 with your first single, Diana. What was that like? Says that most everybody in my business I met were from modest backgrounds. Sometimes they couldn't even pay bills. All of a sudden, they get in this incredible business of fame and money. Everything I've dreamed about happened, but I had to deal with it when I went on stage. I was scared to death. I got to Vegas, and I started feeling confident on stage. I didn't have that in the beginning. America grew up with your songs like Put Your Head on My Shoulder, but the lyrics for My Way, which you wrote for Frank Sinatra, are in a different league. How did you write the words to that song? We had a dinner in Florida, and he said he was quitting show business after one more album. He always used to tease me, "When are you going to write me a song, kid?" So it was midnight, thunderstorm outside. I'm struggling with, how do I start this? Here I was, 24. I metaphorically started writing, as if Sinatra was writing it, but I don't know where it came from. I learned at an early age that good is the enemy of great, so it had to be really great. It was a turning point in my career. How has the recording changed since the 50s? At that time, he says, the business was in its infancy. It was a bunch of musicians in a studio, a couple of people behind a desk, and everybody rehearsed until you got what you thought was going to be the record. We would take 12, 13, 14, 15, 25 takes if we had to. But what was cool about it was the blood, the sweat that went into it. And when you listen to it sonically today on some of these LPs, you can feel it. Even the mistakes sound good. Today, technology has made it a different industry. How do you keep fit? I've always exercised, always been athletic. I keep evolving the way I eat, the way I take care of my throat. I drink olive oil every morning. I drink lemon juice when I get up. I make a concoction of green apple, celery, and cucumber. I watch the sugar intake. You know, once you pass that 60 mark, you're always in the red zone. One of the things you talk about in your documentary is the importance of

0: family. How do you find family balance? He says that performers, unfortunately, their time allocation is often dictated. Time is our biggest asset, and if you waste it, you're a fool. I've got 5 daughters, I've got a son, I've got 9 grandchildren all over the world, and I have to allocate the time to be with them. Being around long enough, you see that family is the one thing that stays constant. You're known for collaborating with performers from Buddy Holly to Michael Bublé. Your work with Michael Jackson stands out. How was working with him? He says that I watched Michael Jackson grow up. He and his family used to come to Caesar's Palace in Vegas and see me and Sinatra and Sammy Davis Jr. I had an album, and I asked Michael, I'd love you to be on it. So in 1983, we sat down at my house in Carmel, California, and it was the most different collaboration I've ever had with anyone. I was trying to create a little different vibe for him, working with the talent of his vision. How'd you become a TikTok superstar? I got a knock on my door, some girlfriends of my son. They start singing, put your head on my shoulder. I go, are you kidding? What's up? My son said, TikTok. What? TikTok? He puts me on this TikTok thing, and people are singing the song, and there's 50 million views. What a gift, right? How blessed can you be? You don't see that coming. Can you keep your career going forever? If I don't like it anymore, if the health fails, I'm out. I'm playing with the house's money now. You know? What older voters need to know. AARP will help you make informed decisions in 2026. By Claire Leibowitz. The November 2026 midterm elections will be a vital moment for older Americans. 36 governors, 35 senators, and all 435 members of the House of Representatives will be elected or reelected, and they will have a lot to say about the policies shaping life for people age 50 plus. AARP is a nonpartisan organization that does not donate to or endorse candidates, but AARP does plan a broad array of voter engagement efforts to help older Americans use their political muscle, beginning with the primary season, which runs from March to September and culminating on the day of the general election, Tuesday, November 3. We are in a unique position to help members learn more about the candidates in their states, says John Hishta, AARP's Senior Vice President of Campaigns. In an overwhelming number of cases, if you can win the 50-plus electorate in your jurisdiction, you're going to win the election. The 2026 races are key because whoever wins control of the House and Senate will be in the position to push policy change and make decisions about core issues for older voters, including Medicare, caregiving, and Social Security. And dozens of issues important to older Americans are on the state and local ballots. Here are programs AARP will offer to help you make informed decisions. An online voter engagement hub that points readers to each state's voting resources, where they can find information about voter registration, early voting, and absentee ballot procedures on aarp.org/vote. Polls. AARP will conduct polls in several states this year where races are expected to be competitive and could have major impacts on the 2028 presidential election. AARP will also conduct voter research in more than 24 states, looking at issues like family caregiving, Social Security, Medicare, and more, to help candidates see the power of voters 50-plus and their concerns. This research is important for influencing candidates. Events with candidates for voters 50-plus. In many states, members will have the chance to hear directly from candidates through opportunities such as video interviews, telephone, and online town hall conversations, and AARP-sponsored candidate forums. These events are led by AARP state offices to enable voters to learn about the candidates' views on key issues. Go to states.aarp.org for information on AARP voter engagement in your state. Candidate engagement. AARP is working to build relationships with candidates to raise awareness about important topics for older Americans. This is done through direct conversations with candidates and their staff, both in person and online, about why these issues matter to voters 50-plus. These conversations educate the candidates so they can incorporate the positions of older Americans into their platforms. Voter fact sheets. Each state office delivers AARP voter fact sheets to the candidates to show the power of the 50-plus voting bloc. Our power lives in our ability to make sure that people 50-plus and our members vote and that they hear from candidates on both sides of the aisle on the issues we care about. State News, Ohio, AI taking scams to new levels. Houston bill in U.S. Senate targets fraud by Sarah Hollander. As scam attempts become ever more believable with the help of artificial intelligence, AARP Ohio volunteer Bill Smith emphasizes one word at his Fraud Watch Network presentations: delete. Don't become an investigative reporter to say, "I'm going to find out if this is real or not," says Smith, 74, of Dublin. Delete it and move on. In almost every case, the person seeking money or confidential information through an email, text, or phone call is not your pastor, boss, friend, or relative, he says. A national AARP study conducted in 2024 found that 77% of surveyed adults, 50 and older, are worried they might personally become targets of an AI-related fraud. They have reason to worry. Fraud reports of all types across the country have risen in recent years, and the amount lost per year is up substantially, according to federal data. In Ohio, the first half of 2025 saw consumers in the state report more than 38,000 fraud attempts and $144.2 million in losses, data from the Federal Trade Commission shows. Due to widespread underreporting of fraud, law enforcement officials and experts say the true numbers are far higher. And while the FTC's reports don't separate AI-fueled fraud from other types, anecdotal evidence shows how much of a problem it can be, says U.S. Senator John Husted, an Ohio Republican who is a member of the Senate's Special Committee on Aging. Just ask his constituents. One Ohio woman lost $5,000, thinks she was saving a distressed granddaughter in jail, Husted says. While the grandparent scam isn't new, updated AI versions can include cloned voices and hyper-realistic videos. The voice, in this case, possibly replicated off a video posted on social media, sounded just like the woman's granddaughter. They're very sophisticated scams, Husted says, adding that even if you're aware of these things, they're so realistic that it can easily fool you. Husted recently hosted a telephone town hall for Ohioans 65 to 85 when he asked participants if they or someone they knew had been targeted through some form of fraud. 7 in 10 responded yes. "I think that they prey on loneliness. They prey on kind-heartedness," Husted says. "And these new technologies, many seniors can't fathom how easy it is to impersonate a grandchild, a loved one, your local bank." Legislation seeks insights. Last June, Husted and Senator Raphael Warnock, Democrat of Georgia, co-sponsored the Preventing Deepfake Scams Act, AARP, saying that AI-driven fraud poses significant risks to older adults, has endorsed the legislation. If the bill gains traction, as of press time, it was awaiting committee action, it would create a task force of AI and cybersecurity experts joined by representatives from the financial services sector and regulatory agencies. Recommendations from the group would help policymakers develop strategies to safeguard consumers, Husted says. Criminals target everyone, but older adults might suffer larger losses as they've accumulated a lifetime of savings, says Clark Flint Barr, an AARP Government Affairs Director for Financial Security. Older fraud victims are increasingly having life-changing amounts of money stolen from them, and advances in technology make these schemes harder to spot, she says. With so much information online, such as where someone lives and works and what organizations they belong to, criminals are finding it easier to personalize their phishing, adds Smith, the AARP Fraud Watch Network volunteer. Phishing refers to emails or other outreach that tries to trick somebody into revealing their personal and financial information. At one of Smith's fraud prevention presentations, a pastor told him that an impersonator solicited his parishioners for money. Other criminals use geography to target scams, Smith says. They pose as law enforcement, demanding money for supposed traffic tickets. For example, criminals used phone area codes in the Ohio Turnpike area to run a toll scam. Keep your guard up, Smith says. Don't be the fish that bites, he adds. Targeted in a scam? You can report it to the Ohio Attorney General's Office at ohioprotects.org or 800-282-0215. Medicare made easy. My pharmacy told me I don't have to pay for my medicine anymore this year because I've reached the cap of my drug plan. But I haven't spent $2,000 yet. How can that be? Starting in 2025, Medicare set a limit of $2,000 on how much people pay out of pocket for covered prescription drug each year. This limit applies to any Medicare drug plan you have, whether it's standalone or part of a Medicare Advantage plan. The $2,000 cap includes everything you pay for covered medications, such as your yearly deductible, if your plan has one, and any copayments or coinsurance you pay when you pick up your prescriptions at the pharmacy or get them by mail. You may reach the $2,000 cap even if you personally haven't paid that much. That's because help from others, like government programs, charities, or your drug plan, can also count toward the $2,000 limit. Your drug plan will keep track of what has been paid for by you and others, and it will report on your progress toward the cap on your explanation of benefits. My former employer told me I don't need to enroll in Medicare, and now I'm facing penalties. What can I do? If on or after January 1, 2023, you did not enroll in Part B during one of your Medicare enrollment periods because your employer or the representative gave you bad information, you may qualify for a special enrollment period, SEP, which lets you sign up without paying a late enrollment penalty. This often happens when someone is told COBRA, retiree insurance, or a small employer plan, fewer than 20 employees, is adequate coverage. However, Medicare doesn't count these as primary, which means they don't prevent penalties for late enrollment. To request the SEP, contact the Social Security Administration at 800-772-1213 and ask for the Medicare Part A and B SEP for exceptional circumstances application, which is also available online. You'll need to provide proof that your employer gave you wrong information. You can mail or fax the completed application to your local SSA office. Social Security Simplified. I received an overpayment letter from the Social Security Administration. It says I owe them $7,744. What can I do about this? First, note that you have 60 days to take some action. If you do not believe you are overpaid in the first place, you should ask for a review of your case, providing any evidence you have. If, however, you accept that you received benefits you weren't due, then you normally must arrange to repay the money. But you can ask the SSA to waive or write off the overpayment if two conditions are met. One, you can show you are not at fault in causing the overpayment. And two, you convince them that you cannot afford to pay it back. To accomplish that second part, you'll usually have to provide evidence of your income and expenses to show that repayment would cause you financial hardship. I've been getting Social Security disability benefits for several years. When I turn 65, will I be moved to traditional Social Security, or will I keep getting disability checks? Nothing will happen when you turn 65, but when you reach your full retirement age, 67 for people born after January 1, 1960, you'll be switched from disability benefits to retirement benefits. The changeover will essentially be seamless to you, though because the amount won't change, a disability benefit is equal to a full retirement age benefit. The switch is just an accounting change within the Social Security Administration. I was married to my first husband for more than 10 years. We divorced in 1984. I remarried in 2007 at age 55, but that marriage lasted only 7 years. My first husband died recently. Am I eligible for any of his Social Security? You might be. Normally, if you remarry, you lose any eligibility to your first husband's Social Security. But if your marriage to husband number two ends, then you become potentially eligible for benefits from number one. So if your first husband's benefit is higher than what you are getting from your own Social Security, you could get the difference in the form of divorced widow's benefits. Call the Social Security Administration at 800-772-1213 to file a claim. As part of the application process, you will need to provide marriage and divorce papers. One further note, if someone who is already getting a survivor benefit remarries, that person can continue to get those benefits as long as the second marriage takes place after the surviving spouse turns 60. Your health. Ask Dr. Adam. A top internist and cardiologist answers your questions with surprising doctor-tested tips. I've been diagnosed with COPD. What can I do to improve my breathing? Dr. Adam. Chronic obstructive pulmonary disease, or COPD, is a lung condition that makes it harder to breathe out fully. COPD occurs when your airways, bronchi, and tiny air sacs, alveoli, become inflamed, damaged, or stuck open. A large study of adults, age 50 and older, found that as of 2020, almost 10% of us were dealing with COPD. I recommend a daily practice of breathing exercises. Try pursed lip breathing. Relax your shoulders and neck, Then inhale through your nose for 2 seconds, or as long as is comfortable. Then exhale slowly through pursed lips as if you're blowing out a candle for 4 seconds, or roughly twice your inhale time. Another effective exercise involves belly breathing. Lie on your back with knees bent and put one hand on your chest and the other on your tummy. Inhale deeply through your nose over 3 counts. Your belly should rise more than your chest. Next, with your lips slightly pursed, exhale slowly over 6 counts using your abdominal muscles. Try to gradually work up to doing this exercise for 5 to 10 minutes, 3 to 4 times a day. Breathing when you have COPD burns extra energy, so try to maintain a healthy weight. Being underweight can deprive you of the strength needed for breathing, while being overweight makes breathing harder. Your lungs may be challenged, but your spirit doesn't have to be. Take it day by day and keep in mind that small improvements add up. With consistency and the right support, you can gain confidence in your breathing and in your future. I keep hearing about how dangerous inflammation is. How can I keep it in check? Dr. Adams says that chronic inflammation hastens the aging process and contributes to ailments such as arthritis, heart disease, and dementia. More than a third of Americans are living with systemic inflammation, yet a lot of people don't really understand what inflammation is. Put simply, inflammation refers to the way our body responds to a threat, such as an injury or infection. When you have a wound and there's redness or swelling around it for a few hours or days, that's a sign your immune system is putting up a helpful defense to promote healing. This is called acute inflammation, and it's a normal, healthy response. Chronic inflammation is another story. It happens when your body's immune system kicks into high gear and never settles down. The result? The body begins to attack itself, and over time, damages tissues and organs and may trigger the development of disease. Your doctor can determine your level of inflammation by administering 2 blood tests. The C-reactive protein, CRP test, measures a protein that your liver produces in response to inflammation. The erythrocyte sedimentation rate, ESR test, measures how quickly your red blood cells sink to the bottom of a test tube. When there's inflammation, it will be quicker. If you test positive for chronic inflammation or just want to prevent it, I strongly recommend to sticking to a non-inflammatory diet, which is largely the Mediterranean diet of lean proteins, whole grains, lots of produce, and healthy fats like olive oil. Also, avoid processed foods and try not to overeat or drink too much alcohol. Don't smoke and make exercise a matter of routine in your daily life. In some cases, medication may play a role. Although chronic inflammation is serious, it isn't a hopeless situation. With a commitment to a healthier lifestyle and help from your doctor, you'll likely be able to make meaningful improvements. The results can help you feel dramatically better. Your health. Is platelet-rich plasma therapy right for you? Despite controversy and mixed results, PRP is racking up successes as a treatment for a variety of conditions. The first thing John smelled was his wife's hair, then coffee, sautéed scallops, and compost, the first sense he'd experienced in 45 years. In his 20s, John suffered a traumatic head injury that stole his sense of smell. At 73, he attempted one last-ditch medical intervention, platelet-rich plasma therapy, or PRP. While PRP has been around since the 1970s, it took off in the 2000s when sports medicine doctors began using it to help athletes recover from injuries. But in recent years, PRP has come out of the locker room. Today, it's used to treat a wide variety of conditions: osteoarthritis, hair loss, vocal cord scarring, erectile dysfunction, vaginal atrophy, infertility, dry eyes, and skin rejuvenation. For John, PRP helped what nothing else could, says Dr. Zara Patel, director of the Stanford Initiative to Cure Smell and Taste Loss, who treated John in her clinic. How PRP works. PRP uses the body's own healing abilities to relieve pain and repair damaged tissue. A lab tech or doctor draws the patient's blood and places it in a centrifuge, where it is spun to separate the blood into 3 layers, a bottom layer of dense red blood cells, a middle layer containing platelets and white blood cells, and a top layer of plasma. The middle layer is selected to create concentrated volume of platelets that's rich in growth factors, which can stimulate pain relief and improve function. This concentration is then combined with the plasma layer and injected into the injured area. Treatment sessions usually last about 1 hour, and several treatment sessions are often required. Promising, but uncertain. PRP is not fully accepted by the medical establishment or reimbursed by insurance companies. Both the Osteoarthritis Research Society International and the American College of Rheumatology recommend against using PRP for osteoarthritis of the hip and knee, and the American Academy of Orthopedic Surgeons supports PRP use on only a limited basis. In part, reluctance to give PRP a full-throated endorsement is due to the inconsistency of study results. A random clinical trial published in JAMA in 2021 found that PRP injections did not significantly improve knee osteoarthritis symptoms after 12 months. But in 2025, a study published in the American Journal of Sports Medicine determined that PRP injections to the knee provided clinically significant pain relief, though it also called out the lack of standardization in PRP protocols. Variations in preparation methods, metrics, data collection, and equipment could account for some of the inconsistency. Because PRP is made from the body's own blood, its quality is variable, says Dr. Bert Mandelbaum, an orthopedic sports surgeon and co-director of the Regenerative Orthobiologics Center at Cedars-Sinai in Los Angeles. Platelet density can fluctuate from day to day depending on hormones, exercise, and foods eaten, among other factors. When I prepare my patients, I tell them their own blood is their medicine, so they need to boost it as best they can, says Dr. Alice Chen, a physiatrist with the Hospital for Special Surgery in Stamford, Connecticut. I recommend they avoid alcohol and smoking for at least 2 weeks beforehand and reduce or eliminate sugar. Still, results are hard to predict. Some people improve dramatically and some don't, says Patel, and the procedure can be expensive as well. A number of factors can affect cost, but a single procedure is roughly $500 to $2,500, with patients often returning for more treatments. It's important for the physician and patient to have a realistic discussion on what the outcome may be, says Dr. Brennan Bochetter, a sports medicine physician at the Mayo Clinic in Rochester, Minnesota. Some people don't like paying out of pocket for something that may not help them. Regardless, it's important that the doctor administering PRP therapy has your complete medical history, as those who have blood disorders, active cancers, or autoimmune disorders may not be good candidates. Even if you're a perfect candidate for PRP, the potential results are hard to quantify, says Butcher. While we have many high-quality trials demonstrating efficacy, we need more comparative trials that look at what dose of PRP is correct, and more trials identifying factors that can lead to someone not seeing a benefit. You have been listening to articles from AARP Bulletin, January and February 2028, Part 2, narrated by Ron Posner.
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2: 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Staying Connected. 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Staying Connected gives clients additional opportunities to hear from speakers and receive ongoing support from their peers who are sharing similar experiences. 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
4: Hi, this is Bonnie, and welcome to Reader's Corner. I'm glad you're able to join me today. If you're able to, sit back, relax, and maybe get your feet up, and let's begin reading. Listeners, our first article is a review of the movie Maestro, which came out in November 2023. And we have read other articles about Maestro and Leonard Bernstein, but we haven't read this one yet. And this one is entitled Maestro Review, Leonard Bernstein's Life of Ecstasy and Agony. And the subtitle reads, as director and star, Bradley Cooper delivers an intimate portrait of the composer and his many private and public selves. This article is by Manohola Dargis and comes from the New York Times. November 22nd, 2023 edition. Maestro, Bradley Cooper's intimate portrait of Leonard Bernstein, takes flight with a terrific whoosh of exuberance. The young Bernstein, played by Cooper, has just gotten the call that will change his life. He's been asked to step in for an ailing guest conductor and lead the New York Philharmonic. It will be his conducting debut. Overjoyed, Lenny, as he's often called, jumps up, throws open a curtain, and then sprints out of his apartment to race, bathrobe flapping, into his dazzling, very public future as an American genius. The real Bernstein was 25 and an assistant conductor with the Philharmonic when he took the Carnegie Hall stage on November 14, 1943, to polite applause. The program opened with Schumann, ended with Wagner, and by the time it was over, the house, as Bernstein's brother Burton put it, roared like one giant animal in a zoo. The next day, the New York Times ran a story about the concert on the front page. A few days later, the Times followed up on the concert with a small item that likened Bernstein's debut to a young corporal taking charge of a platoon when the officers are down. It's a good American success story. In Maestro, Cooper explores the definition and brutal toll of that kind of success with deep sympathy, lushly beautiful wall-to-wall music, and great narrative velocity. In outline, it's a familiar story of a classic American striver. Bernstein was the son of Jewish-Russian immigrants who escaped a dire fate in the family business, the Samuel J. Bernstein Hair Company, to become a 20th century cultural force. He conducted and composed, wrote for the ballet, the opera, and Broadway, and was a fixture on TV. He had gold and platinum albums, was on the cover of Time and Newsweek, and won slews of Grammys and Emmys. It was a big, juicy life when Nick Cooper, who wrote the script with Josh Singer, has condensed into two eventful, visual, expressive hours. Maestro is as ambitious as Cooper's fine directorial debut, A Star is Born, but the new movie is more self-consciously cinematic. Some of the choices, different aspect ratios, as well as the use of both black and white and color film, nod at the look of movies from earlier eras. The visuals also convey interiority, swells of mood and feeling, as does Lenny's explosive, at times ecstatic, physicality, the full-bodied intensity of his conducting style, and the orgasmic rivers of sweat that pour off of him. Maestro is a fast-paced chronicle of towering highs, crushing lows, and artistic milestones, most delivered in a personal key. Cooper packs a lot in without over-explaining the era or its titans. Brian Klugman plays the composer Aaron Copland, one of Bernstein's closest friends. Years pass in an eye blink. Events slip by obliquely or go unmentioned. Cooper is more interested in feelings than happenings, though part of what makes the movie pop and gives it currency is how he complicates the familiar great man of history template. Bernstein is rightly the main event in Maestro, but crucial to the film's meaning is his relationship with his family, especially his wife, Felicia Montalegre Cohn Bernstein, a brittle Carrie Mulligan. Theirs was a fraught, decades-long relationship that begins in the 1940s when they meet at one of those fabulously glamorous New York parties that mostly exist in old Hollywood films or in biographies of very important dead people. There, amid a boisterous crowd of revelers, wreathed in cigarette smoke and bobbing together on an ocean of booze, Lenny and his pals, Betty Comden and Aldous Green, Mallory Portnoy, and Nick Ballamar, are lighting up the room. Lenny and Felicia make their introductions, tuck into a quiet corner to flirt and laugh, their heads and bodies soon listing toward each other. By the time the night is over, they're walking side by side, seemingly destined for a happily ever after. It didn't turn out exactly that way for assorted reasons, including Bernstein's overshadowing brilliance. He was also gay, though maybe bisexual. The movie nimbly avoids labeling him. In her memoir, Famous Father Girl, his daughter Jamie refers to him as both. Instead, with roundelays of teasing and desiring looks, as well as in asides and conversations, including a faithful restaging of an Edward R. Murrow interview, Maestro expresses the complexities of Lenny's private and public selves. After Lenny receives that call to conduct the Philharmonic, for one, he playfully taps drum-like on the discreetly covered rear of his lover, David Oppenheim, Matt Bomer, and then Lenny rushes out the door alone. The opener introduces the idea of Lenny's life as a performance, which becomes the film's controlling metaphor. Cooper underscores this idea repeatedly, including when Felicia takes Lenny to the empty theater where she's an understudy and where they playfully act out a love scene they seal with a Hollywood kiss. Sometime later, in an energetic swerve into surrealism, Felicia grabs his hand and they sprint from an outdoor meal with friends and into another theater where three dancers in white sailor uniforms are waiting on stage. As with Lenny's dash out of his bedroom and into Carnegie Hall, Cooper stages this sprint with the camera pointing down at the characters, as if it were running on an overhead catwalk. As Felicia and Lenny race into the theater, they look like performers hitting their marks and a bit like Dollhouse Runaways. The dancers start performing Fancy Free, Bernstein, and Jerome Robbins' ballet about sailors on shore leave in New York, then move into its musical adaptation, on the town. With Felicia and Lenny watching, the sailors begin moving to the infectiously alive, jazzy music, their snaky hips and tight uniforms emphasizing the choreography's muscular eroticism, and then a sailor beckons Lenny to join in the fun. Here and elsewhere, Cooper makes a point of showing Felicia watching Lenny first with what seems to be admiration, then love, and later something darker, sadder, and despairing. He's already a name when they meet and already taking up a lot of room. Soon he is the star around which everything and everyone orbits, including Felicia and the three children they have together. He's a bigger-than-big personality. Flamboyance is a favorite adjective of Bernstein's biographers, with a buzzing, heady vitality that feels like a life force or a painfully addictive high. It's easy to see why she's pulled in, but the exhilaration that initially lifts the film is a harder sell once Felicia and Lenny begin to fall in love. The movie makes a case that their love was genuine, even if Cooper and Mulligan never convincingly sync up. This disconnect doesn't seem intentional, but it also serves the story and characters, including early on when Lenny's and Felicia's heightened emotions and smiles can feel forced, like an act of mutual will. Even so, you believe they love each other, however differently. And because Cooper spends a lot of time on Felicia, you grow to understand that she knows she'll never be enough for Lenny. Yet, in focusing so much on Felicia, whose light dims the brighter his blazes, stressing what it costs her to play a role in this performance of happy heterosexuality, Cooper also inadvertently shortchanges Lenny. Although Cooper makes Felicia the linchpin of his great man revisionism, the film's most deeply felt scenes involve Lenny with his children and his close male friends. One centers on an anguished encounter he has with David. The other unfolds at Lenny and Felicia's country home after the birth of one of their children and finds him walking across the lawn, the newborn in his arms. Lenny drifts over to Aaron Copland, who's sitting under a tree on a swing with a smile. Lenny joins him and gently holds the baby so that Aaron can see the baby's face. Lenny nuzzles the infant, and the two men just sit quietly as the tenderness of the moment and the overwhelming cruelty of this world and all its terrible lies knocks you flat. And that concludes the article. Our next article is entitled, Why Do Couples Tie Cans to Wedding Cars? The subtitle reads, once used to show disapproval of a union, this clamorous custom now signifies a happy beginning for newlyweds. The article is by Alex Strauss and comes from the New York Times, July 12, 2023 edition. While Kelly Fry and Nick Campbell were having their photos taken before their intimate wedding ceremony at the Rothko Chapel in Houston on January 26, 2022, the groom's brother tied 8 empty Campbell soup cans to the back of a 1949 Black Hudson convertible, which had been owned by the bride's father, who died in 2014. The noisy adornments were far from a surprise for the newlyweds, who live in Austin, Texas. The cans were my idea, said Miss Fry, 38, an actress. I wanted a visual that symbolized the joy of our relationship. She added that the car was a chance to honor my dad. The cans spoke to my marriage, Nick's last name, Andy Warhol, and our passion for art. Mr. Campbell, 36, is a founder of 2 art consultancy businesses, Narcissus Arts and Campbell Art Advisory. Evolution of tradition. It is widely believed that clamorous send-offs like the timeless rattle of tin cans on the back of newlyweds' getaway vehicles stem from the French tradition of charivari, a French word for uproar. Centuries ago, a charivari was used to censure a marriage. Single men would protest a wedding they didn't agree with by banging pots together and yelling against a rich order. A widower who remarried a young woman from the community, or a man who wanted to marry a woman who was not part of the community, said Xavier Marchu, a professor of history and education at SUNY College at Old Westbury, New York, and an expert on 18th and 19th century France. They felt these women were being stolen from them, Dr. Marchu said. To show their disapproval, they made a lot of noise in front of the couple's house on their wedding night. Pinpointing the birth of these traditions is almost impossible, said Toke Thompson, a professor of anthropology and communication at the University of Southern California. But Dr. Thompson believes that French settlers brought Chalavari with them to Canada in the early 1600s, and that the tradition eventually spread into the United States. It was more a rough initiation, often directed at women, specifically strangers to the community, Dr. Thompson said. They were subjected to a bunch of people, mostly men, coming over, demanding she make dinner on the first night the newlyweds were supposed to have to themselves. That was part of the initiation ritual, modernizing the send-off. As couples began to adopt more casual wedding celebrations in the early 20th century, the tradition evolved into a more jovial act. The function of marriage changed, Dr. Thompson said, adding that the ritualized practical jokes people played were not as drastic. Charivari became a way to initiate a new identity, from being single to a married couple. Marriages and couples are now celebrated rather than being contested or objected. The noisy serenading turned lighthearted. Pots were swapped for tin cans. Shouting turned into cheering. And the group of threatening men became an alliance of friends, family, and local residents. During this era, cars became more accessible and an important focal point starting as early as the 1910s, according to Catherine Parkin, a history professor at Mammoth University in West Long Branch, New Jersey. She said that by the 1960s, automobiles were one of the more popular places where people got engaged. The American embrace of this tradition in the 20th century is one of youthful celebration, Ms. Parkin said, offering people a way to celebrate with their peers. There's also the giving away of the bride and the driving away as a couple, marking the separation of the children from their parents and an assertion of their adult lives together. Gary Ferguson, a French literature professor at the University of Virginia, said that attaching cans, something that was easily disposable, readily available, rather worthless, and made the same noise as pots and pans, was also a way of publicly announcing the wedding to the whole community and drawing attention to the couple as they drive off. While the essence of the tradition remains the same, modern couples are putting their own spin on send-offs, said Emily Campbell, the founder and executive producer of Go Bella Design and Planning, an event company specializing in destination weddings in Breckenridge, Colorado. These include fireworks, vintage cars, second-line horns, and in the mountains, even gondolas are filled with late-night snacks, custom playlists, and sheepskin rugs, she said. The beautiful thing about the tying of old cans to a car is that it beckons to a simpler time, where decor truly was pulled from the pantry, Miss Campbell said. Miss Fry and Mr. Campbell's conscious inclusion of classic traditions into their wedding celebration, they also saved the top layer of their wedding cakes, was a way for them to add a customized touch that mirrored their journey. The cans felt celebratory and special, an intimate visual of this marriage, Miss Fry said. When people saw us driving by, they honked, waved, and yelled congrats. It's a special moment from that time in our lives, and there's a special story attached to it to share with others as to how it came together. And that concludes the article. Our next article is entitled The Proustian Ideal of a Ham Sandwich. The subtitle reads, For French sandwich shops in New York, jambon beret, ham on a buttered baguette, is one of the most difficult yet satisfying feats. The article is by Florence Fabricant and comes from the New York Times, November 25, 2022 edition. Jambon beret, meaning ham, butter, or just ham on buttered baguette, might be the quintessential French sandwich. It's a staple for a picnic or a quick lunch with a little bit of Beaujolais, and it sounds easy enough. But as Pierre-Antoine Rabarin recalled, it prompted the chef Alan Ducasse to note that the simpler things can be most difficult. Mr. Rabarin, who owns La Mi Pierre, a new cafe in Midtown Manhattan, with the chef Eric Rippert, seconded that assessment, pointing out that the ideal jambon beurre, say, what you might find at countless cafes in Paris, or what his kitchen will prepare for you, isn't easy to replicate at home. Freshness and temperature are the keys, he said. At the cafe, which considers that particular sandwich its signature, baguettes come out of the oven every hour or so. The butter it uses, from an upstate farm, is notably rich, about 85% butterfat. The supermarket standard is 80%, and kept soft and spreadable. Mr. Rabarin also said both sides of the baguette are buttered. Some places, like Le Petit Parisien, a French-styled sandwich spot that started in the East Village in 2015 and has branched out into Harlem, and as a month ago, the Upper East Side, butter only one side. As for the ham, it should not be cold, Mr. Rabarin said, and it's important to be generous with it. La Mi Pierre uses lightly smoked, thinly sliced cooked ham, also from an upstate source, and piles about 4 ounces on each sandwich. Of course, the home sandwich maker could go to a bakery for a fresh baguette and warm it in the oven, and many markets sell high butterfat butter. But the ham is a challenge. Everyday boneless deli ham will not do, since such products often contain water or brine. What the French call jambon de Paris, cooked ham, preferably on the bone and freshly sliced, is the goal. Some fancy food markets, including Schaller and Weber and Agata and Valentina, sell it. Les Trois Petites Couchons makes and sells it at a number of stores and online sites. Italian prosciutto cotto, cooked ham, also carried by specialty markets, is a good substitute. You can find jambon beurre at a number of spots across the city, like Franchette Bakery, Balthazar, and the new Pavé. And the advantage of buying, not making the sandwich, is a matter of French fashion. It will come partly cut in half and tightly wrapped in paper, just one end peeking out, and like a perfectly tied scarf, with that touch of French panache. Listeners, at this point in the article, they have the recipe for jambon beurre, or a ham sandwich. And let's go ahead and read that recipe. The total time is 20 minutes, and this sandwich received a 4-star rating from 374 raters. And the notes state, unlike ham and cheese, a sandwich that's ubiquitous across the globe, jambon beurre, ham butter, is strictly French. Though it is a seemingly spare construction, simply baguette, cooked ham, and butter, the ingredients for this interpretation from La Mi Pierre in New York require careful selection. High-quality baguettes are now sold in many bakeries. High butterfat butter enhances the sandwich, providing more fat than 80% supermarket standard, and the ham, preferably silky jambon de Paris, a cooked ham sliced in the finer shops from a bone-in joint, can make it or break it. French style or similar cooked ham is available in many areas to avoid our boneless, often waterlogged deli hams. Like most sandwiches, this one is designed as a treat for one, but cut into smaller sections and served on a platter, it can enhance a buffet even at holiday time. Here are the ingredients to yield one serving: one 10-inch section fresh baguette, 1 1/2 tablespoons unsalted butter, preferably 85% butterfat softened, 4 ounces thinly sliced cooked ham, preferably jambon de Paris or prosciutto cotto at room temperature. Preparation step 1. Heat oven to 275 degrees. Place baguette in oven and bake 10 minutes, just until the outside crisps. Remove from oven, split in half horizontally, and allow to cool to room temperature. Step 2. When the bread has cooled, spread butter on both sides. Pile on the ham. Close the sandwich cut in half on an angle, and serve. And that was it. That's the whole recipe. So let's see what some of the readers said about it. Janet says, I have made this a lot for my husband, who used to live in France. Anyone who has visited or lived in France and ate this sandwich would understand why this article and recipe were worth publishing. Here's my attempt at trying to be helpful for those still who look to notes for actual tips and helpful advice. Many delis and even good supermarkets in the Northeast sell French Canadian ham from Montreal that comes very close to the French version. A good baguette is more challenging. Andrew says, this is a dish where the ingredients rule. When it all comes together, the sum is greater than its parts. I think the authentic ham will be the biggest challenge in replicating what you get in Paris. That said, a lightly smoked ham doesn't go too far wrong. Jane says, Jambon de Paris is available at my local Whole Foods. I recommend using President brand of French butter, also at my local Whole Foods. The baguette, however, is not coming from Whole Foods. Go to a bakery owned by a French person. And Philippe says, at home, I always add a few thinly sliced cornichons to my jambon beret. Nothing inauthentic about that for the French. And Mariana says, I grew up in Europe and brought simple sandwiches like this to school every day. Bread, butter, ham, bread, butter, salami, bread, butter, cheese. You name it.

or a direct flight. Skip legging is buying a ticket for a connecting flight with a layover in the city that's the real destination for the traveler. Flyers disembark after the first leg and simply fail to board the second. Often the fare is cheaper than if they'd actually bought a direct flight to their desired destination. At least two websites now help unearth these deals for consumers. Though it is not illegal, the practice is strictly prohibited by airlines in their contracts of carriage. And carriers have shown an erratic but heavy hand in administering punishment for those caught. Eliminating a skip-legger's frequent flyer miles is one instance, and suing a passenger in another. Mr. Parsons said that American barred his son from traveling with the carrier for 3 years. Experts say that travelers have flown this way for decades and that detecting improper use of connections is tricky, making enforcement a challenge for airlines. Here's what to know about this open secret of flying. How does it work? Airline ticket costs are determined by many factors, such as energy prices, passenger demand for certain routes, and competition from other airlines. They aren't merely a reflection of travel distance. For travelers, this means that it can occasionally be more affordable to book a flight with a layover along a more competitive route and get off there, rather than booking a nonstop flight to the desired location. For instance, a traveler in Fort Lauderdale, Florida, wants to fly to San Francisco. A recent search turned up a flight from Fort Lauderdale to Portland, Oregon, with a stop in San Francisco for about $124. A nonstop flight from Fort Lauderdale to San Francisco would cost $220. Skip-legged and Kiwi facilitate searching for and booking these kinds of deals, but it requires staying undetected. You can't check a bag or link a frequent flyer account to collect the mileage. And travelers who show patterns, flying the same routes repeatedly and missing the last leg of a flight, are more likely to be caught. Why is it gaining in popularity? Short answer, the cost of airfare, which has soared in recent years. Mary Cropper, a travel specialist with Boston-based Audley Travel, called airfare pricing a perfect storm. Rising fares, in addition to fees for everything from beverages to printing boarding passes, have made skip-legging more enticing to passengers. While she doesn't advise her clients to book this way, she said she understood the motivation. Why wouldn't someone want to save 50% on an airline ticket? Something that's just so expensive these days, Ms. Cropper asked. Hector Zaman, Skipleg's founder and chief executive, emphasized that his website has empowered people to make their own decisions by digging up alternatives to current airline pricing practices, which he described as price gouging. What are the risks? Upon purchasing a ticket, travelers agree to a contract of carriage with the airline, which is a set of rules passengers agree to comply with. These cover everything from how a carrier will handle oversold flights to requirements regarding passengers' clothing and behavior. These terms and conditions also often explicitly forbid hidden city ticketing and lay out a raft of consequences should travelers circumvent the rules. United Airlines reserves the right to permanently ban travelers who don't complete their trips. They also say they can revoke status and wipe out accrued mileage. Alaskan Airlines mentions that it can take legal action against passengers who violate their policies. American says in its fine print that it has a right to a number of actions, such as canceling any unused portion of the ticket, refusing to let the passenger fly, and billing the customer for what the intended route would have cost. Curtis Blessing, a spokesman for American, called this type of travel an all-around bad outcome. That could cause issues with checked bags and also prevent other customers who might have urgent travel needs from booking seats. Airlines have mostly taken aim at the online providers in past years, filing a handful of lawsuits against Skip-Legged and Kiwi. Earlier this summer, American sued Kiwi in federal court in Texas, claiming that the rogue online travel agent had repeatedly engaged in abusive ticketing practices, including
booking

abandoned city fares for its customers, according to court documents. So far, litigation has been unsuccessful in blocking this travel hack. One lawsuit filed in 2014 by United against Skipleg was dismissed, while in 2021, Southwest Airlines sued Skipleg for using the carrier's data. Skipleg argued that they were not the ones actually distributing Southwest tickets. They showed flights but directed users to other websites for booking. Both parties later agreed to drop the lawsuit, Mr. Zaman said. In 2018, Lufthansa sued a passenger who had booked a round-trip flight from Oslo to Seattle, but then stayed in Frankfurt, the flight's labor city. The airline later dropped the lawsuit. However, there are plentiful anecdotes online of passengers who say they've been threatened with lifetime bans and with the loss of all their frequent flyer mileage. Is it an ethical way to travel? How much of an issue is it for airlines anyway? The question is whether you think it has any impact on the provider and whether you care, said Robert Mann, an aviation analyst and a former American executive. Airlines say that exploitation of hidden city fares results in empty seats that could have been booked by others. In its lawsuit against Kiwi, American also said that passenger no-shows can delay flights by triggering searches for the traveler and any luggage involved and waste fuel that is calculated by passenger count. Others say that these fares are a loophole of an airline's own making and a reflection of their pricing priorities. By law, airlines can set whatever prices and routes they want. It can be argued charging much higher prices for shorter distances is unfair and especially penalizes frequent flyers to hub cities, where high demand generally means costlier airfare, said Paul Hudson, the founder of a passenger rights advocacy group called Flyers Rights. What can you do if you're penalized for skip-lagging? Very little, Bart Benino, an attorney at Condon and Forsyth, a firm specializing in aviation law, emphasized that passengers are obligated to adhere to the airline's terms and conditions, that contract of carriage, whether that means traveling on the route they've purchased or paying a fare difference where they're caught breaking the rules. Mr. Hudson cited a past Supreme Court ruling that found that carriers have the right to claw back frequent flyer miles for whatever reason. And that concludes the article. Our next article is entitled, A View of the Met from Behind the Information Desk. The subtitle reads, on and off throughout the 1990s, the poet Robin Schiff fielded questions, many bathroom-related, as part of her job working the museum's famous octagonal information desk. This article comes from the New York Times, August 15th, 2023 edition, and the author is Maggie Lange. During a recent visit to the Metropolitan Museum of Art, Robin Schiff pointed to the mezzanine in the grand entrance. The balcony hovers right over the information desk, where Ms. Schiff, a noted poet and English professor, worked from 1995 to 2000, greeting and directing museum visitors. My boss would stand up there and look down to make sure we were smiling, Ms. Schiff said. On Tuesday, Ms. Schiff published her fourth book of poetry, Information Desk, an epic, about her 5 years at the museum off and on. It's a searing yet reverent book-length poem, containing as many jokes as it does social critiques, odes to forgeries, and furious passages about colleagues. Ms. Schiff's work has often referred to her time at the museum, starting in 2002 with her first book, Worth, and its passages about Cartier and the Tiffany Studios, which had exhibitions at the museum during her time there in 1997 and 1998. Her last book, A Woman of Property, includes the poem Lion Felling a Bull, about a marble fragment from the Met. More recently, the poet wanted to turn her attention to grand institutional power. Ms. Schiff, who grew up in New Jersey, the Met has always been my sacred place. After graduating from Sarah Lawrence in 1995, she moved to New York City with ambitions to write and work in publishing. She started temping, and in between each gig, she would spend her days at the museum.
One day she saw an advertisement that the Met was hiring guards. She applied, interviewed, and didn't get the job. But her interviewer gave her a binder of other positions that were open, and soon she started at the information desk. Intermittently, for a half a decade, Ms. Schiff mostly answered one question as she writes in Information Desk. The catechism commences, "Where's the bathroom? Where's the bathroom? Can you direct me to a men's room?" She would trace the weeks passing by the decay of lilies placed in the vase in the center of the octagonal desk each Monday. She learned the particularities of the Met's policies and tried to convey them to thousands of visitors. She writes about the beautiful bike messengers who resented us for being the slowest reception desk in New York City. They didn't even flirt with us, so impatient were they with our procedure. And in between, Miss Schiff forged intense, powerful connections to art. One of the people who interviewed me told me that for the rest of my life, I'd have a relationship with this building and the objects in it, and that coming into this space every day would be transformative, Miss Schiff recalled, and it was true. After she left the Met for graduate school, she returned during summers, when the museum always needed more staff. Upon her graduation from an MFA program, she returned again. Since then, Ms. Schiff has taught at Emory, and in the fall she will start as an English professor at the University of Chicago. Still, she can't seem to shake the idea she belongs behind that marble help desk in the Great Hall. "Even after I left for the last time and never came back," she said, "I thought I always will be back to the Met." Walking through the museum on August 3rd, she said that she had paid a visit every day on her New York trip so far, 3 consecutive days at that point. Each time she visits, Miss Schiff tries to lounge on a blue couch in Gallery 958, whose red velvet damask walls are laden with El Grecos. She used to go there on breaks and take off her name tag, so she wouldn't have to answer questions from visitors. During her time at the desk, Miss Schiff was called upon to provide impossible information. People wanted to know how to get to the so-called Elgin Marbles, which had been in London for nearly 2 centuries by then. People came in requesting to see the dinosaurs. "Those were right across from the park," Miss Schiff answered, pointing them to the American Museum of Natural History. She was asked to provide bus routes. At the time, the information desk was almost a spokesperson of New York City with the kinds of questions that people asked, she said. She once corrected Gene Wilder, who tried to argue that the Met was open late that night. He said he had even called to check. "I said to him, 'You called MoMA,' M-O-M-A, Miss Schiff said. Susan Sontag once sauntered in, and it turned out she was friends with someone else who worked at the desk. In her poem, Miss Schiff has a long haunted passage about John F. Kennedy Jr.'s visit to the museum in 1995 or 1996. He asked for the time. I had to tell him, not much left now. We were closing soon. Miss Schiff said of the Met, "Everything here is loaded. There's nothing I don't like, but it's all loaded." Standing near the Temple of Dendur, an ancient Roman Empire project in Egypt, she pointed out her favorite graffiti in the museum, Leonardo 1820. "To me, any sense of eternity is undermined by that, but in a really wonderful way," she said. "You look at the temple and you feel like this has been there forever, but before it came to New York, it was sinking." Miss Schiff also wanted to visit the Temple of Dendur, housed in what was once called the Sackler Wing, to recall the 2018 protest led by Nan Golding against members of the Sackler family and their family company's production of the widely prescribed and widely abused painkiller OxyContin. "It's really important history of this building now," Miss Schiff said. "Things change once they're in this building. A protest becomes not just a protest. It becomes an exhibition about protest." Miss Schiff also brought up an infamous action by the Art Workers Coalition, a Vietnam War-era collective, in which the group released cockroaches at a fancy dinner to protest the show Harlem on My Mind, which did not include any work by black artists. Insects and their life alongside humans and our art make up a vivid B-plot of the information desk.
When Ms. Schiff went on a tour of the Conservation Department early in her training, she was fascinated by the way objects entering the museum were immediately quarantined in big bags to kill any bugs that might have been trying to sneak in. They needed to make sure that there is no life in the art, she said. In Information Desk, Ms. Schiff illustrates how the position of gatekeeper is as much about letting things in as keeping them out. She remembers instructions to carefully avoid signing for certain packages. As she writes in the book, if someone left a painting by the desk and she signed for it, it could be claimed as belonging to the Metropolitan Museum of Art. Imagine that. And that concludes the article. Listeners, in that article, when they talked about having to put art in quarantine, reminded me of something that I'll just share with you quickly. My sister came back from, I don't know if it was Africa or Guatemala. She was always traveling somewhere. And she had brought me a small wooden statue. It's a very primitive kind of carving. Really very intriguing. And I loved it. And I was in college at the time, and I put it in my dorm room. And I'd have people come in and look at it and tell them like about this neat piece of art. And every time I would pick it up, I'd notice there'd be like little wood shavings under it. And I would just brush them away. And I put it back down, and there'd be more. Until finally, I realized there were termites in that piece of art, and they were very busy. So, unfortunately, I had to get rid of my beloved hand-carved statue. Okay, let's get back to reading. Our next article is entitled, Why Does My Sleep Become Worse as I Age? And the subtitle reads, Research has found that sleep quality does indeed get a little rusty as you get older, but it's not a fate you have to live with, experts say. This article is by Alicia Gupta and comes from the New York Times, December 27th, 2022 edition. Question, as I've gotten older, I found it harder and harder to fall and stay asleep. Why is that? Dr. Abhigna Singh, the medical director of the Indiana Sleep Center and a sleep professor at Marion University College of Osteopathic Medicine, likes to answer this question with an analogy. Think of your ability to sleep as though it were a car, he said. As it ages and clocks more miles, it begins to fall apart, it needs more repairs, and its ride becomes less smooth. The same thing happens when you sleep, Dr. Singh said. Researchers have found that sleep quality does indeed get a little rusty with age. Older adults are more likely to take longer to fall asleep, wake up more frequently throughout the night, and spend more time napping during the day compared with younger adults. They also spend less time in deep restorative sleep, which helps with bone and muscle growth and repair, strengthens the immune system, and helps the brain reorganize and consolidate memories, Dr. Singh said. Your melatonin levels, which play an important role in sleep-wake cycles, also go awry with age, he said. It is no surprise, then, that when researchers surveyed more than 9,000 people ages 65 and older in a landmark study published in 1995, they found that 57% of them reported at least one sleep complaint over 3 years. These included trouble falling or staying asleep, waking up too early, feeling unrested, and napping during the day. In a different study published in 2014, scientists found that a little more than half of the 6,050 older adults surveyed had either one or two insomnia symptoms over the past month. Research suggests that women are more likely than men to report poorer sleep quality in general, and sleep begins to elude them earlier in life, usually starting around the menopausal transition or the years leading up to menopause, which typically begins between 45 and 55, according to the National Institute on Aging. What exactly causes these changes? The truth is that no one knows for sure. We're only just starting to understand why all this happened, said Louise DeLecca, a professor of psychiatry and behavioral sciences at Stanford University. One explanation might have to do with an aging brain. In a study published in February, Dr. DeLecca and his team found that a particular cluster of neurons responsible for wakefulness became overly stimulated in aging mice, disrupting their sleep cycles. This shift likely also happens to humans, he said, because the part of the brain that regulates sleep in mice, called the hypothalamus, is similar to that of humans. Many sleep studies are conducted in mice for practical and ethical reasons.
Researchers have also found that the suprachiasmatic nucleus, another brain region that regulates the body's circadian rhythms, deteriorates in mice with age. This results in sleep disorders, including trouble falling asleep at regular times. Certain lifestyle changes can lead to sleep disruption later in life, too, said Adam Spira, a professor and sleep researcher at the Johns Hopkins Bloomberg School of Public Health. As people retire, their days become less structured and routine. They may wake up later or nap during the day, which can make it harder to fall asleep at night, creating a vicious cycle. Are sleepless nights a fate you have to live with? The good news is that the same habits that improve sleep for people in general will work for older adults with changing sleep patterns too, Dr. Spira said. Going to bed and waking up at the same time every day, avoiding naps and late afternoon caffeine, following a healthy diet and exercising regularly are all things that will help your sleep, research suggests. In fact, one small study published in 2022 found that at least 40 minutes of either aerobic or resistance training 4 times a week helped older adults fall asleep faster and stay asleep longer. Keeping consistent mealtimes every day can also maintain a routine, which, in turn, can help regulate sleep, Dr. Singh said. As can spending time outside in sunlight, which helps keep melatonin production and the body's circadian rhythm in check. Older adults who are on medications should also check with their doctors about whether their drugs might be interfering with their sleep and if there might be alternative options or a different dosage, he added. And that concludes the article. Listeners, we're coming to the end of the program. I hope you enjoyed the articles we read together today. I enjoyed being with you as always. I hope you're having a good day today and that you have an even better day tomorrow. This is Bonnie signing off.

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2: I'm Dr. Anthony Lizowitz, and this is Climate Connections. 3 years ago, devastating wildfires on Maui killed more than 100 people and destroyed much of the town of Lahaina. The flames have long been extinguished, but for many, the crisis is ongoing.
3: Almost 100% of my caseload is wildfire survivors. A lot of them have lost family members. Some of them had to relocate. Some of them have just lost everything.
2: Christopher Knightsbridge is a therapist at a behavioral health clinic in Lahaina. He co-authored a recent study that found that people affected by the Maui fires have higher rates of depression, anxiety, and suicidal thoughts. And the mental health impacts are often greatest for people who lack permanent housing or stable employment. Knightsbridge says for many of his patients, addressing their mental health struggles often takes a back seat to their other urgent recovery needs.
3: What's more important, right? At the moment, it's food and making sure your kids are okay, making sure your kids are going to school. They haven't even begun to be able to really process the traumas that happened because they're too busy trying to just basically survive.
2: So he says the people of Lahaina still need support and resources to help them rebuild their lives and get the mental health care they need. Climate Connections is produced by the Yale Center for Environmental Communication. To learn more about climate change, visit climateconnections.org.
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Today, I will be reading articles from Essence magazine. First article is titled Soft Hair, Softer Life by Mecca James Williams. How my move to Jamaica healed my relationship with my 4C hair. My early childhood was filled with barrettes, rainbow colored bubbles for any and every occasion. My mother would style my hair and my sister's, routinely refreshing our giant puffs or adding barrettes and beads to our braids. Her go-to products were Live Conditioner and Sulfur 8 Grease to tame flyaways through our robust days in Brooklyn. Later, when I was a young girl living in Virginia, my hair identity really transformed. I remember walking into my new school and noticing that most girls wore their hair straight, typically permed and hot combed with colored elastic headbands to control their edges. An eager middle schooler, I quickly realized that I was one of few girls with a natural fro. My mother was proud of how she had managed to keep my natural hair healthy and growing, and she didn't want me to perm it, even though my sister and my cousins had already permed theirs. And I wish I had listened. But, of course, everyone has their own hair journey. I got a perm in the late middle school and wore overly greased, straightened hair throughout high school. As I headed off to college, I knew I needed a change. I cut my hair short and began growing my fro from a TWA to a bountiful big one. When I started in the fashion industry almost 15 years ago, I was a dedicated student of style trends, excited to work with the best editors and publications. I was a sponge, relishing the fast-paced nature of the fashion business while absorbing every detail and strategy needed to succeed. And I was a chameleon, able to blend into any room, or at least that was my goal. As I grew in the industry, so did my hair. During my assistant days at Vogue, I always wore it tucked under a wrap or in box braids for ease. I would flat twist my strands with curl creams and natural oils at night. Then I'd cover them in an African wax scarf in the morning before heading to early shoots or appointments with brands and clients. It was my job as a fashion editor to know every collection season after season. I prided myself on my work ethic and my dedication as a young black stylist making her name. In time, my hair created an identity for me. As I became better known, I started to wear my fro big, releasing it from African wraps and braids, allowing it to be seen. As I glided into fashion shows, photographers and street style watchers always searched for and noticed my big, bouncy do. That, paired with my bright and bold style, produced a lot of exhilarating energy. My hair texture, more Angela Davis than Diana Ross, always commanded attention. It greeted every set and job before I even uttered a word. After a few years, it became a signature look. The reason I started to book jobs as a model rather than as a stylist, I began to understand how beauty and style could help me stand out. Folks in the industry loved the uniqueness of my natural style. My big hair was a crowd favorite. In reality, my huge fro required that I plan my styles around events and dinners to ensure that its larger-than-life nature would continue. Every night, I was stretching my tresses with the rubber band method.
or a blow dryer if I ran out of time. After all my years wearing braids and head wraps, my vibrant strands were voluminous and healthy, until one day they weren't. Pandemic stress, coupled with endless shoots and partnerships that demanded my hair in its full state, led to breakage. I started to wear heat-free hair wigs to keep my mane healthy and braids when I needed a full break. But my hair didn't bounce back as bountifully as before, and honestly, it needed some time to grow. Outside of the style confines I had locked myself into. And like my hair, I, too, needed a break from the hustle and bustle of the fashion world. I moved to Jamaica in late 2021, ready for an entire lifestyle change. After several cuts and heaves, I realized I was trying to reconfigure my identity through my hair at the same time as I was making a major life transition. My move helped me to wholly embrace my natural hair and texture in every stage, immersing myself in a predominantly black island quilled with the not always conscious hair insecurities I had internalized from being a black woman in America. Everywhere I looked, natural furrows, locks, and braids were worn by the people. In Jamaica, women also wore their curly furrows in simple protective styles, buns with a little gel or loose plaits, while men confidently sported locks at every length or braids in eccentric styles. During my first year in Jamaica, liberated from the constant pressure of being under the white gaze, I gleefully rocked these protective styles when going to dinner with friends and to nature adventures at the beach or river. I started to get used to my hair in every stage and style as I traded in unrealistic and unhealthy beauty standards for a deeper level of hair acceptance. In Jamaica, I learned to appreciate my hair with all its kinks and coils. Now I'm in my 30s, and while my hair is still growing and becoming healthier, I am enjoying it all. I love showing up at any event with my hair no longer the focal point. I recently transitioned back to dark brown from a 3-year stint wearing an auburn color, and I have been using products that add extra protein to my tresses. This includes the Olaplex Daily Cleansing Conditioner Kit and the K18 Leave-In Hair Mask bi-weekly. I also love the Ceremonious line for styling when I am wearing my hair in a fro. I apply their leave-in conditioner for additional moisture and their rescue spray when my curls need a little lift. I swear by Patterns hair accessories, such as their hair pick and spray bottle, which I depend on to make my fro big and bouncy without too much tension. For hair oils, I transition between Miel Organics Rosemary Mint Scalp and Hair Strengthening Oil for my edges, Act Plus Acre Cold Processed Scalp Detox Oil for my hair shaft, and Bird Hair Oil Everyday Gloss for a nice gloss. Protective styles such as cornrows, flexicurls, and loose twists are my go-to, as Jamaica's humidity will always have the last laugh. I go to the hair salon weekly here in Kingston, so my maintenance routine during the week is all about moisture. I finally found a salon that caters to my hair growth and budget, giving me the opportunity to experiment with various styles. I've allowed my hair to live and thrive in its fullest nature, and it really has helped me love every strand. Next article, titled More Than a Muse by Kaylee King. What does it take to be an it girl? For Sabrina Elba, it's not only being a style icon, it's giving back to her community through philanthropic work and her skincare brand, Sable Labs. Some people like Sabrina Elba radiate effortless grace,
her self-described minimalist fashion and beauty style, which includes everything from timeless pixie cuts to crystal-adorned Gucci tops, has earned her muse status. But to Elba, being an it girl is about more than aspirational aesthetics. In true Gemini fashion, she considers herself a student of life. It all began with her affinity for poetry slams while growing up in Canada. A performer herself, she was glued to the screen any time that poetry jam was on. She thought she might become an actress or a lawyer, but I realized the office life just wasn't for me, says Elba, who studied philosophy at Simon Fraser University. These days, when she's not writing moving op-eds on police brutality for magazines like Elle, she prioritizes her charity work as a UN Goodwill Ambassador. She was also inspired to further her education and get an aesthetician's license after she and her hubby, actor Idris, co-founded their skin care brand, Sable Labs, in 2022. That's just my personality, Elba says. If I'm going to do something, I want to be the most well-informed person in the room. She's sitting across from me, sporting a bump bob, a next level glow, and a gray dress that matches her chic skincare bottles. Contrary to popular belief, even with her statuesque physique and Calvin Klein campaigns, Elba was never a professional model. I never thought I could be a model growing up, she says, because I had curves, and you didn't really see those in magazines. But I'm happy I can now show people they can do whatever they want. Her understanding of the importance of representation is the driver behind everything she does, especially her skincare brand, which champions African botanical ingredients in products like the brand's Okra Serum and Quetzal Cleanser. Why are these ingredients so undervalued? Asked Elba, who has Somalian roots. I'm reminded that so much of our African culture is undervalued. In general, I want us to have our time to shine. Here, Elba discusses her career and beauty journey. What has your entrepreneurial path been like so far? Essence asks Sabrina Elba. Idris has had a huge influence on me. He's the most typical entrepreneur and has a new idea every day. He always tells me, if you want to change something, do it. The biggest lesson I've learned so far is that you have to surround yourself with people that you respect, admire, and want to be like, because they will guide you. Who are your beauty and fashion muses? Essence asks Sabrina Elba. I always borrowed all of my mom's stuff growing up. I was definitely a mini her. I also had a huge poster of Naomi Campbell in my room. For an 80s baby like me, 90s supermodels were all over pop culture. It was a thing, and I've always loved Whitney Houston because she looked like my mom. I loved her clean aesthetic. She was a minimalist. Kelly Rowland has also been a big one. If I were ever going to be in a Destiny Child movie, let's be honest, I would definitely be Kelly. I'm also obsessed with Kate Blanchett. I think she's the epitome of keeping it fresh at any age. And obviously, Rihanna is a massive influence. She'll do the stuff that everyone else is afraid to do. Her fearlessness is really fun. Were you always into beauty and fashion growing up? I was definitely always into beauty and fashion, but I wouldn't say I found my way until a lot later in life. And I think a lot of that came from body confidence. When I started dating Idris, I was immediately self-conscious. I wasn't used to seeing pictures of myself everywhere. Everyone gains a bit of relationship weight, too. I was just unsure of how to find myself in an industry that really created itself
for sample size. What helped you find your confidence along the way? I learned once you embrace dressing how you want to dress, not dressing to cover something on your body, it really changes. I feel like as soon as I accepted that, it showed. It made a massive difference in how people perceive me in the fashion space and the brands I work with. Now I feel like I'm at a place where I can evolve and try new things. I'm not doing it because I'm unsure. I'm doing it because I'm having fun. How would you describe your fashion and beauty style right now? I think I've always been a minimalist on the beauty side. It's funny because Africans love heavy makeup. Have you ever gone to Nigeria? I remember one time I shot for a Nigerian magazine and I said to them, "Why am I wearing so much makeup?" They're like, "Oh, we just started. That was just the base, honey. That was nothing." Exactly. I was like, "Is everything okay over here? Even the makeup I'm wearing right now. I can't wait to take it off. I love minimalist beauty, and I think it perseveres through time. It's a really great pairing for an evolving fashion aesthetic." Agreed. I'm looking at your nails. I see you're into trending. No manicures, too? Yes, I'm like that with nails, too. I've never been a Saweetie type gal. I can live through her, though, and I appreciate it. I can only imagine it takes 6 hours to do those nails. But I'm the type of person who's like, how do I get out of here as fast as I can? And when it comes to fashion, with fashion, I think I sometimes fall into the minimalism categories still. But I love falling into maximalism too. For me, that means playing with more colors. It's really easy to get stuck in a neutral and black cycle. It happens to everyone at some point. You've got to remind yourself to have fun. I also think there's more freedom in being a black woman in fashion. We get to play with so many colors that pop nicely on our skin tones, and it looks quite natural for us to do that. Essence, definitely. The same with hair. We have so many options. Speaking of which, you've been exploring different styles lately. You're in your bob era now. Elba replies, "I know. I'm wearing a shorter cut. I actually wore a wig 2 days ago, and I was struggling. I felt the lace fitting, lifting, and I was just like, I don't know how people do it. I think I would need a Beyonce $10,000 wig. I like to not even know it's on. It has to be film quality lace, like movie production lace. I'm realizing if I want long hair, I think I'd rather do a weave." You mentioned you don't enjoy wearing makeup, but as someone who has to be camera ready constantly and wear a lot, how do you keep your skin clear and healthy? It's been a journey. Selfishly, I created Sable Labs for myself, so I make all the things I want to use. My biggest thing is that I double cleanse at night with my micellar water and my cleanser. In the morning, I'll just use the micellar, but at night, I'm using my cleanser, usually in the shower. I love to just have everything off and go to bed with a bouncy, glowy, hydrated face. So I do have a very simple routine that I'm consistent with, thanks to my brand. Additionally, I get facials once a month. I am super aware of the maintenance skin requires. That's also because I'm a trained esthetician. It makes me quite picky with facials because I know I can just do it myself. But I am very in tune with my skin's health now and what my skin needs. And I think intuitive skincare is really important. You need to listen to your skin. If something works for someone else, maybe it works for you. Maybe not. But what works for me is a hydrofacial. I love hydrodermy facial. And it's not even about going to get microdermabrasion. It's just the deep exfoliation and the cleanse that you will never really do for yourself. It's like having a personal trainer once a month. They'll take more time. They'll do more sculpting. And the lymphatic drainage is just so important.
So I'm big on facials, and I am learning to become health conscious from the inside too. Well, whatever you're doing is clearly working, and what are some ways you're prioritizing your inner health? I'm starting an aqua water challenge. I'm trying to take care of my digestive tract because we learned so much in my course about the gut-skin relationship. If you got a backup of constipation, so sorry, I know that's gross, but you're going to see that on your skin. Your body yells for help through your skin. But yeah, I'm just trying to be a vitamin and water girly. Tell us more about how you almost became a lawyer. UBC is the school I applied to, though I didn't go. I almost wish I at least did a year, because then I could say I was a law school dropout, but I didn't go. I still think about going, but it would take so much time, and if you try and do it part-time, oh, it would take even longer. You're now a licensed esthetician. I got my license a year ago now. I wanted to learn more about skin to be able to just further my education. Have you been actively giving facials? Yes, to friends and family, all the time. That's the part I wasn't expecting to love, though, because I used to not like touching people. I could also never watch Dr. Pimple Popper videos like everyone else. Now I can. You become desensitized to it, and you realize it's so much more about helping the person than anything else. When you give a facial and you can feel someone relax, that's the best feeling in the world. My mom is now asking for them all the time. I don't think I will go and work in a salon or anything like that, but I have so much more respect for facialists than I ever did before. The work is hard on your neck and your back and your hands. I'm also obsessed with it now. I like being the most educated person in the room. It's that competitiveness. Maybe it's because I'm a Gemini. Who knows? But my pet peeve is when someone knows something that I don't know. I will literally make a mental note and go and learn it after. Knowledge is power, correct? Yeah, knowledge is power, but it can be slightly unhealthy sometimes because I think you build a very high expectation for yourself. At this point, this is a venting session and not an interview. She laughs. What are some ways you practice self-care, especially on those days when you might feel you're being hard on yourself? I try to do selfless self-care. I love the idea of self-care through community, and I'm the first to call my mom or my siblings or commute or hang out with my friends. If I need a self-care moment, I feel so much better, and it allows me to reset. If I'm just with a group of friends, then I can forget about whatever was happening that week or just chill with laughter and spend time with them. Aside from that, I love to do masks. If I put my mask on and take an hour and watch a movie or something like that, it's perfect because it gives me that deep exfoliation that I need. I'm sure these practices come in handy when you're doing your philanthropic work. How did you get into that? For sure. Sometimes I wish I could take a few months out of the year and just do that because the constant back and forth can be jarring. And philanthropic work is very emotional. It's weird sometimes to be on the ground and then have to go and then have to come back for a red carpet. But it definitely illuminates what's important in life. My doing this work is inspired by my mom. She's always been a philanthropic person, and as long as I can remember, she had her own foundation and would go back to Somalia whenever she could. She would take water to areas that didn't have it. I remember being annoyed with it when I was younger. I was like, you're leaving again? But I think subconsciously it bled into my personality, and I love it. I always ask myself, what do I want to be remembered for? And I think it would be that I cared and that I tried to give back. That's beautiful, and it definitely

find people that when they pick a product up off the shelf, those ingredients are attached to a person. And sometimes you have to remember that when something's really cheap, someone's paying for it somewhere. Absolutely. That storytelling is so important. Speaking of stories, what will the next chapter of the brand look like? Sunscreen development is extremely important to me. Not to say it will be out anytime soon, but I'm so passionate about this journey, and especially more and more when I see so many brands putting out the invisible mineral screen. And I'm like, did they not even have one black person in their office? There's still a white cast. But that makes me more passionate to crack it. The exciting thing is, now we formulate so much thinking botanical first, and we're discovering these amazing botanicals along the way. Otherwise, we're going to be doing work around ingredients and the storytelling around them this year, and I'm really excited about that. There was an article recently about how Estee Lauder got caught for child labor around its ingredients. There have also been stories about women dying who were working for shea butter companies. It's just really sad and truly not worth that. It's not that serious. I think if more people knew these things, it would change the way we shop. A Stylish Oasis by the Caribbean Sea. How Palm Heights, the lavish boutique hotel in the Cayman Islands, has become a sanctuary for creative-seeking community and a comforting escape. Scrolling through my timeline and seeing many of my favorite black writers, designers, and fitness coaches posting different versions of the same photo set against a backdrop of clear blue water sparked my curiosity. So I went on a 48-hour trip to the Cayman Islands to experience why Palm Heights is not just a regular luxury resort, but the epitome of cool. Situated on the white sands of Grand Cayman's 7 Mile Beach, Palm Heights opened in 2019 as a boutique hotel with 52 suites. Built on the site formerly occupied by a Hyatt hotel, the property exudes charm and sophistication. Its visually striking design combines 1970s nostalgia with modern elegance and tropical flair. In addition to beaches and pools, the Haven features Tilly's and Eerie serving a range of delicious fare, from caviar and conch fritters to vegan curry and roti, and the Garden Club, a tranquil hideaway with amenities such as a sauna, a cold plunge, and natural pools. The on-site shop, Dolores, has excellent resort wear and great merch. Their impressive architecture and carefully curated interiors show that every detail at Palm Heights has been crafted to impress. At the heart of Palm Heights' appeal is Gabriella Khalil, its founder and creative director. Her vision was to establish a sanctuary where people could retreat, recharge, and reconnect. Khalil's background in art and design is evident throughout the property, from the elegantly furnished suites to the airy public spaces that allow for social interaction if desired. Her commitment to fostering a space that celebrates connection has transformed the location into a hub for innovation and artistic expression. This was the first hospitality project we had ever done, says Khalil. I've always been obsessed with art, design, culture, and hotels. The islands are close to New York, and the diversity here is amazing. With 160 nationalities and a population just above 60,000, we wanted to create a space where people could enjoy the beach, great food, and natural wines, and to bring together diverse experiences. People's passions overlap. You could be a sports star passionate about fashion, or a fashion designer passionate about wine. We wanted to create a space where these overlaps can happen naturally. A pivotal figure

0: and bringing K-Will's vision to life as Bambi Grimaldis, the resort's master of ceremonies. Grimaldis is known for her infectious energy and her ability to make each guest feel like part of the Palm Heights family. Her dedication to creating an inclusive and nourishing environment is a fundamental factor in the warm sense of belonging experienced by so many who visit. Everything here at Palm Heights has a personal touch, says Grimaldis. For the most part, even an informed consumer will feel a sense of welcome. I want people to be able to see themselves in this space. Palm Heights has attracted a diverse group of esteemed guests, and each brings their own distinct charm to the place. Example, there's Joe Holder, a fitness trainer every fashion person wants to work with. I first went to check out the property in 2018 before they officially opened. Holder says they wanted some help with the layout of the gym and equipment references, so it became an informal consulting gig. From there, it really just grew into a natural relationship based on mutual support. I've probably been 10 plus times at this point for various reasons. My mom loves it. When you work a lot, it's tough to find community, and they definitely provided that. Stylist and designer Brittany Hampton loves the hotel's aesthetic appeal, calling it a stylish dream for photo shoots and creative brainstorming. LU, a classically trained cellist who has worked with artists like Solange, Sampa, and Moses Boyd, finds inspiration in the resort's book collection. Other notable guests include the trio behind Ghetto Gastro, Christopher John Rogers, Rachel Scott of Diotima, artist Shabala Self, model Paloma Elser, and Grammy winner Maya, who performed at the 2023 Iconic Ball. What sets Palm Heights apart is its organic embodiment of community and its support for creatives. Unlike brands that prioritize social clout or capital, Palm Heights is focused on fostering genuine connection and supporting interesting endeavors. The hotel provides a structure for up-and-coming talents to meet their goals, emphasizing tangible support over social following. Many return to Palm Heights because it offers something they cannot find elsewhere. Fashion writer Marjan Carlos has raved about the seamless fusion of opulence and the ingenuity there. I first went to Palm Heights in 2022, Carlos says. A whole caravan of us went down for the most magical week stay. I genuinely feel like it's my second home at this point, and they're my family. There was so much synergy. I wound up partnering with Gabriella on the buy for the store, Dolores. The annual Iconic Ball at Palm Heights is a highly anticipated event taking place during Halloween weekend and welcoming New York City's and LA's fashion, arts, and culture circles. It's a showcase of innovation and style, with guests wearing elaborate costumes and engaging in artistic activities. The Iconic Ball at the end of October kicks off the season, says K-Lil. We launched Palm Heights with it in 2019, and every year we do a big party to bring people together and celebrate. Last year we had Maya perform, and it was so much fun. It's a major highlight for us, featuring amazing performances and a sense of community that really embodies what Palm Heights is all about. During my visit, I was struck by the warm attitude of the staff. From Savory, who made check-in feel like catching up with an old friend, to the beach attendants who noticed my African Proverbs hat and shared an African proverb with me. Everyone made me feel valued and appreciated. The vivid colors, thoughtful design, and hospitable atmosphere all contributed to an environment in which I could truly recharge and reconnect with myself. I initially visited to learn why this place is revered among Black creatives, but I realized that it's a refuge for all innovators, trailblazers, and leaders. Although it's a popular spot for the fashion elite, it maintains a laid-back vibe. It's a place where, no matter who you are, you can be playful, laugh, cry, and express your fullest self. And isn't that what we all want? Designer Mola Lola Ogulisi, eponymous brand, sits at the top of the list for some consumers. She's unafraid to shake the table and change the narrative. When she launched her label in 2017, it was clear she meant for her works to stand out. Pieces crafted with PVC and leather, plus cutouts with gender-bending elements, made Ogunlesi's styles the talk of the industry. It's no surprise that celebs like Rihanna, Talela, Naomi Campbell, and Solange Knowles have been seen in her designs. The designer's first show was a commentary on the colonial view of Black masculinity. She countered with that perspective with a central non-binary approach to clothing, garnering the attention of Lulu Kennedy from UK talent incubator Fashion East. The affiliation with this group propelled Ogunlesi, a graduate of London's famed Central St. Martin's Art School, into the tumultuous world of fashion, high fashion. She then cut her teeth on a plethora of design gigs to gain experience and expand her network, including Yeezy Gap, Wells Bonner, and Celine. Ogunlesi's name recognition has grown exponentially, with seasonal runway shows inspired by Y2K aesthetics, her Nigerian roots, and an array of subjects that touch on race, gender, and sex. Her East London studio embodies her personal mantra of do what you want to do what you want to do. Excuse me. In reflecting on her fashion influences. Sorry. When I'm creating, sometimes things are not that precious to me. He says, I'm always ready to go in a completely new direction. She often draws inspiration from film. In her spring-summer 2024 runway show, she incorporated themes from David Cronenberg's movie Crash, dressing and styling models as if they were characters who had just experienced a violent brush with death. Her pieces often elicit double takes from audiences, her details ensuring that you have to look again and again. Working on her own timeline, Ogunlesi doesn't allow the fashion calendar to constrain her range of emotion and creativity. Even her label debut was out of the ordinary, with its provocative, sensual, and intellectually charged feel. She cites Telfar Clemens as another fashion influence, and an example of someone changing the industry narrative by switching business models from wholesale to a direct-to-consumer approach. Thanks to her own innovative efforts, she has built a cult following of clientele who don her popular snapback trucker hats, graphic print baby tees, and leather extra mini skirts. There's no telling what direction Ogunlesi will choose next, but we can be sure she'll keep world building as her universes align to create one big breathtaking picture. Next article by Nandy Howard, titled The It Method, a lesson on getting what you want, how you want it. My thing is, I didn't know she was bringing her whole crew, JT explains. Remember when Natalie Nunn from the controversial franchise Baddies joined her on stage recently? We're on set in New York City for this digital cover shoot. The Miami-born rap star is eating comfort food from Sweet Chick as we take a break in her glam corner. Days after her first mixtape, City Cinderella was released. It's her first solo project. JT was part of the rap group City Girls, but is now on a path to individual self-discovery. This isn't my first time speaking to JT. We've seen each other a few weeks before at the 2024 Essence Festival of the Culture in New Orleans. JT spoke with content creator Simi Moonlight on the BeautyCon stage at an afternoon panel that I moderated. The day before, she'd taken the Coca-Cola stage in a performance that included a group of unexpected guests, Nun and her crew from Baddies, which airs on Zeus Network. You can see how distracted I was, JT says now, referencing a clip of the show that later circulated on Twitter. So this is your new demographic. They don't see we have 8 other stages where people are talking about politics and ways of discrimination are going out. We posted that clip because we support all black women, JT responds quickly. There shouldn't be any boundary on successful black women, and people loved it. Essence Festival was a career highlight for the rapper, who appeared on the largest stage in the convention center. Her show was produced by the festival's longest-standing partner, Coca-Cola, a brand that cares about representation, given its mass appeal. Still, JT, the bubbly rap girl with the complicated past, pushed the envelope a bit. Maybe there were hiccups. She slipped up on a few cuss words, and the Baddies wore colors that JT had been advised to avoid due to branding issues. But she felt proud to be in the room. When I got off the stage, they were so nice, she says. They were like, no, we get it, because I was apologizing. I was like, that was not my intention. Amid the ups and downs of her career, JT has danced with controversy and redemption, improving and learning at each step. As we talk, she allows herself to be vulnerable and open about the ramifications of past choices. At the same time, she has faith in a bright future, and she's reaping the benefits of her continuing development as an artist. Like the lyrics that she raps over a somber beat in her song, Intro, on City Cinderella, young, black, and lost, but never lost hope. She excuses possibility. Here, JT reflects on identity, reestablishing her personal style and maintaining authenticity in her new era. Essence, when you were first starting out, did you feel like you had to conform to trends? At the time, I don't think the industry really had a particular fashion sense. In 2017 and 2018, everybody was very authentic. Everyone was doing their thing, even the biggest stars. With you being in a group, did you feel like you had to portray an image or that you could be you? No, that was just us. Very stylish girls. Always had it. Always gave on trend. If Jordans were in style, I'd have on Jordans. If a designer was in style, I'd have on that designer. My first Chanel purse was a boy bag. I always had stuff. Everybody in Miami is very designer conscious. We grew up listening to music about designers. That's what kind of makes you an it girl. There. Designer clothes. So we're very materialistic down there. Very. I don't feel like when I entered the industry, my style changed at all. Walk me through when your style started evolving to avant-garde. Do you remember your first time experimenting in those labels? In 2019, for my birthday, I wore Rick Owens from head to toe in black. I also wore a blue Chanel puffy bag. When I first started out and met my partner, he was like, you need to wear chrome heart and Rick. Nobody was wearing it. No, nobody was. I'm not going to lie. I was like, what? Because I'm from down south. We don't have those stores. I think they just put Rick in Miami recently. We are very much Chanel, Gucci, Prada girls. Then I stepped it up with my partner, put me on in a runway. And it was very uncomfortable. I'm a street girl. You know what I mean. Then I said, okay, I like this. And this can be my identity. This can elevate me. What's your new aesthetic? I'm in a new era. Everybody has their messed up moments. Like, oh, when I wasn't that fly, you know? Yeah. You've got to go through those growing pains a little. And you've got to learn who you are. You'll be okay. Did you feel like the fashion industry accepted you when you first started experimenting with your style? When I first started, I wouldn't say I wasn't accepted. But I don't think they thought I was serious. You have to be consistent for people to know. That you're serious. When I first started, it was like, okay, you can get an outfit or two, but are you really committing to this lifestyle? So I never stopped. Then, as years passed, I created moments on my own for people to see me in another light. I saw a TikTok of this girl saying, "You're inspiring brown-skinned girls." When I saw that TikTok, it gave me chills. I don't put any money into making anybody like me. I always want people to just like me for me. When I saw it, I first thought she was about to bash me because I'm so used to seeing people talking mess. I listened to it again, and she said, "We haven't had a dark-skinned girl killing it in fashion since Foxy Brown." It gave me the chills. It makes so much sense. It's no shade to nobody else. One thing I really liked about this project rollout excuse me, is that you gave us a short film, looks, and a real mixtape. This is my thing. The more regrettable era of my career was me just pretending to be. I have been to prison, and to be able to represent my people in the best light as a second chance is so real. And I said some mess, but it's like I'm now being able to do that, be that girl and keep it clean. I haven't fully got to that stage yet, but they're going to see how we can present ourselves like anybody else and earn respect. I'm like, oh my, I'm viral for being pretty, being cool, and being an inspiration. Exactly. What is the best thing to go viral for? I used to go viral for saying crazy stuff. Now I can keep my mouth closed and just show my face. You've gotten a lot better at Twitter. You may say small things, but you are not going on your rants as much. What happened? I have never had an argument that served a purpose. It's a waste of time, and I'm growing up. How do you ignore it? I've been about it to people I talk to, or just breathe. They don't know me, so whatever. Let it roll off. I'm a Sagittarius, so I feel like I get you sometimes. Oh my, girl. We walk around with fire in us. We are fire. We have to release it in some way. Sometimes you have got to step out of your zodiac sign. Brands are seeing that growth too, because those things do come up. When we at Essence talk to brands about artists, they'll say, "They just went off on Twitter last week." I remember a while ago, it was possibly 2 years ago, it was like, the thing with Essence is, they ain't going to give you no cover. I was like, dang, look at us 2 years later. It's full circle. What would you tell young girls who are hoping to beat the odds? Be new and be you. You have to be both. I hear people telling people all the time, all you got to do is be yourself. But in this market, you have to stand out. What's so special about you that makes you deserving of people's attention? And when you get in that position, you've got to fight to stay in that position. You've got to come in with your head on strong. You can't look around and see that it's working for her. So you're going to go, and you're going to do what she's doing. And whether they like it or not, people might hate something, but if that's you, they're going to be able to identify it. Still, being yourself isn't enough in this industry. Because there are so many of us, and it's so oversaturated, you've got to be authentic and new. Invent yourself in a way that takes your authenticity and mixes it with something that's going to make you stand out, no matter what it is. Then you apply your talent to that and create your brand.
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1: 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This is Susan, today reading The Plain Dealer for Wednesday, May 13th. Juvenile justice. Construction will start soon on Home Lake Correctional Facility. The project at Metzenbaum Center in Cleveland could divert up to 70 kids a year away from the state's juvenile prison system. By Caitlin Durbin. Cuyahoga County Council on Tuesday was expected to approve a $30 million plan to turn the Metzenbaum Center into a 32-bed youth rehabilitation facility designed to curb juvenile crime. The project will be the county's first community correction facility, or CCF, an alternative to juvenile prisons that are still secure but focus more on rehabilitation than traditional detention. Youth sentenced with felony-level offenses live on-site and receive intensive therapy and treatment aimed at addressing trauma and reducing their likelihood of reoffending. Cuyahoga County beat out other large counties last year for state funding to build the first of three new CCFs planned in the state, with the goal of keeping county youth closer to home. Currently, youth must travel to CCFs in other parts of the state, all more than an hour drive away, but court officials believe a community-based facility can improve outcomes. Cuyahoga County sentences more youth to juvenile prison and adult prison than anywhere else in the state. When we send kids out to other community correctional facilities, it's very hard for families to engage in therapy and programming, and it makes it even more complicated to re-enter those kids, Juvenile Court's Deputy Court Administrator Bridget Gibbons told council members during a recent presentation about the project. The new facility should also reduce the number of kids sentenced to the Ohio Department of Youth Services, the juvenile prison, she said. The county sends 90 kids to ODYS in 2024, but the court believes up to 70 of them could be diverted to the CCF instead. That could also free up more money for other juvenile services in the county, Gibbons said. Every time the county sends a kid to ODYS, the state cuts a portion of the funding that supports other crime prevention and rehabilitation programs, but the county could get more money from the state by keeping more kids in local services. So more funding for more programs and less kids going to faraway locked facilities, Gibbons said. The design. The facility is being built on the county-owned Metzenbaum Center campus, an octagonal building east of Cleveland, about 2 miles from juvenile court. The project includes a partial renovation of the existing facility and an addition, all of which the state is paying for, said Matt Reimer with the county's Department of Public Works. Inside, there will be 4 housing units with 8 beds each, along with classrooms, therapy space, recreation areas, and family visiting rooms, a key component of the county's approach. Officials also envision a performance or event space for activities like graduations, guest speakers, and movie nights. Outdoors, they're planning more recreation areas, potentially with a garden and a basketball court, though Reimer said actual designs will be confirmed later. Unlike traditional detention settings, Gibbons stressed that the CCF will feature more natural light, bright colors, and artwork to aid in youth recovery and provide a home-like setting versus a correctional look. There will also be more trained staff to guide youth through treatment rather than simply supervise them. Gibbons called them youth specialists, and they will work alongside mental health clinicians, medical staff, mentors, and so-called credible messengers with lived experience in the juvenile justice system. It's going to be far more healing-centered and therapeutic in nature, she said. Reimer said council will be asked to select a design builder for the project in June and set a guaranteed construction price later in the year. The current project total is listed at $29,651,856, just less than the state's $30 million award. If the project stays on schedule, Reimer estimated construction could begin this fall and the facility would open in early 2028. It would continue to be county-run but state-funded, he said. The new facility is part of broader juvenile justice reforms in the state. Ohio is also closing its 3 juvenile mass lockup facilities in Massillon, Circleville, and Highland Hills. ODYS has said the 180-bed Cuyahoga Hills campus in Highland Hills will be replaced with four smaller specialized housing units in Bedford and Grafton. The sites have already been picked, and the state was breaking ground on the Grafton site Tuesday. Construction is expected to be completed next year. Ohio taxpayer money. What to do with an unexpected $1.2 billion? Should the state return it to taxpayers, spend it, or save it? By Anna Staver. From Columbus. Ohio has collected $1.2 billion more than expected this fiscal year, according to a preliminary report from the Office of Budget and Management. And lawmakers, lobbyists, and advocacy groups already have plenty of ideas for what to do with it. Some want tax relief to help Ohioans cope with rising gas prices. Others argue the money should go toward long-delayed Medicaid payments, public education, or additional income tax cuts. The unexpected revenue boost is setting up a familiar statehouse debate. Return the money, spend it, or save it for a rainy day. Why did Ohio collect more? Setting a state budget is like planning around a fixed salary and more like trying to predict how busy a restaurant will be months in advance. Sales taxes rise when people spend more. Income tax collections rise when wages or business profits increase. Gas tax revenue fluctuates based on how much people drive. Personal income tax accounts for 60% of the positive revenue variance, according to the OBM report. Income tax collections are running nearly $699 billion above estimates for the fiscal year, while sales tax collections are also outperforming expectations. Senator Bill Blessing, a Cincinnati-area Republican, said some of Ohio's extra collections come from inflation. Unfortunately, inflation inflates our revenues, particularly sales tax, Blessing said. In order to afford to live and work in Ohio, employers have to increase wages. I'll bet real wages have been stagnant at best. Spend more on schools. Blessing's solution is to put the extra $1 billion into public school funding. School funding represents the best long-term fix to property tax issues, Blessing said. Blessing's idea comes amid broader frustration over rising property taxes in Ohio. Public schools are largely funded through local property taxes, and lawmakers approved several structural property tax reforms last year after complaints from homeowners. Activists are also still gathering signatures for a constitutional amendment that would abolish property taxes altogether, though the proposal appears increasingly unlikely to make the 2026 ballot. Cut property taxes. Representative Thomas Hall said the extra money could help older Ohioans stay in their homes. The Butler County Republican suggested dedicating a quarter of the surplus to expanding Ohio's homestead exemption, a property tax break for eligible seniors and disabled homeowners. Hall said the program's income limits and tax reduction amounts haven't climbed since 2009, even as home values and property tax bills climbed. His bipartisan proposal, House Bill 103, would update those amounts for 2026. Senate Minority Leader Nikki Antonio, a Cleveland Democrat, said she supports the idea. Antonio also suggested lawmakers could use the additional revenue to increase school funding or expand access to publicly funded child care by raising income eligibility limits for assistance programs. Bring down gas prices. Some lawmakers see the extra revenue as a way to lower gas prices. Governors in Kentucky, Indiana, and Georgia have implemented temporary gas tax holidays that pause part of their state gas taxes to reduce prices at the pump. Representative Ty Matthews, a Hancock County Republican, has proposed a 3-month, 50% reduction in the state's 38.5 cent per gallon gas tax. Matthews acknowledged the proposal would not solve the global forces driving oil prices higher, but this is something we actually do have a little bit of say in. Pay outstanding obligations. Another idea is to use the money to pay bills the state already owes. Last year, the Ohio Supreme Court unanimously ruled that the state underpaid nursing homes that care for Medicaid patients. The court ordered Ohio to recalculate and issue the missing funds. In court filings, Ohio Medicaid estimated complying with the ruling could cost roughly $285 million more per year than lawmakers intended. Pete Van Runkle, a lobbyist and former head of the Ohio Healthcare Association, wrote in a LinkedIn post that the stronger-than-expected revenues undercut concerns about how the state would pay for the court-ordered funding. This means the state doesn't need to touch the Medicaid Rainy Day Fund to pay Ohio skilled nursing facilities the legally required quality incentive payments it has been withholding for nearly 3 years, Van Runkle said. The state has more than enough money. Save it. Senate Finance Chair Jerry Serino, a Lake County Republican, said the most prudent option is to hold on to the money until the end of the current two-year budget cycle in 2027. It's great the revenues are coming in above expectations, Serino said, but we don't know whether that's going to continue. Serino pointed to potential future Medicaid costs as one reason for caution. Under changes approved by Congress, states could lose federal Medicaid dollars if they fail to keep error rates below certain thresholds. Errors can include paperwork and eligibility mistakes, not just fraud. I think this rush to spend the money, like we just discovered it under our mattress, is a mistake, Serino said. Browns in Brook Park. Are the Browns cutting parking at the new stadium? Brook Park requires 13,000 game day parking spaces, but regional traffic planners have received information that there could be as few as 8,500, by Rich Exner. Just how much room will there be to park on site at the Cleveland Browns' new stadium? Brook Park's Planning Commission approved the site plan in March on the condition that the Browns provide at least 13,000 game day parking spaces. Regional traffic planners had been working with the assumption that there would be 12,000, but the Northeast Ohio Area-Wide Coordinating Agency is redoing its traffic analysis because it received information from Brook Park's consultant that there would be 8,500 to 9,000 spaces. So what's the word from the Browns and parent company Haslam Sports Group? We are working on programming. It may change as we reach different phases of development, a spokesperson said. The new assumption from the consultant, Osborne Engineering, is that about 20,000 spaces will be needed on-site and off-site, down from about 22,000 anticipated when the previous traffic analysis by NOAACA was completed earlier this year, said Grace Gallucci, the NOAACA executive director. The new number is lower, in part, on the belief that more than three people will be in each vehicle, up from previous estimates of less than three. Gallucci said it seems reasonable to expect more people to go to games together because parking will be so expensive. The team hasn't said how much they will charge for parking. Other fans may take Uber or Lyft, arrive in shuttles, or take public transportation to the RTA Brook Park Rapid Station about a mile away. For comparison, the suburban home of the Arizona Cardinals in Glendale, Arizona, has about 20,700 parking spaces. This stadium is roughly the same size of the 65,000-seat stadium planned for Brook Park and the 80,000-seat AT&T Stadium, home of the Dallas Cowboys in Arlington, Texas, has about 24,000 spaces. In downtown Cleveland, there's about 6,500 spaces combined in the Muni lot, Port of Cleveland lots, and the three garages closest to the existing stadium, those behind the old county courthouse, city hall, and next to the Science Center. Brook Park is working with local businesses to identify about 10,000 parking spots off-sites, with many expected to be on vacant land or on lots not in use on evenings or weekends. The estimate of 12,000 on-site spaces has been presented during multiple public meetings, but Gallucci said NOAACA received the new parking estimates last week, weeks after Brook Park's Planning Commission insisted on 13,000 spaces. The new traffic modeling could find that the lower number of spaces will worsen traffic, improve traffic, or yield little change. Gallucci's hunch is that it will lessen traffic overall, especially on the airport side of the stadium, by lessening the number of vehicles concentrated at the stadium. Yet Brook Park Mayor Edward Orcutt said nothing at City Hall has changed from the Planning Commission's requirement that 13,000 parking spaces be provided on site. The Planning Commission's unanimous vote came after members raised concerns when lower numbers were included in site plans from the Haslam Sports Group than had been discussed during traffic meetings. At 12,000, there was already a concern, but something as low as 8,000, this is a significant concern for safety for external parking, Commission Member Holly Klinger said. Others on the commission echoed her concern. A change now from the Planning Commission's requirement at 13,000 spaces would mean having to return to the commission with a new request, Orcutt said. A lower number would either need to be approved by the Planning Commission or rejected by the Planning Commission and then approved by City Council, Orcutt said. Today in Ohio, will Ohio's new Attorney General abandon the first energy prosecution? Governor DeWine appointed a top lieutenant as acting attorney general, but his suspicious silence on the first energy criminal trial has Today in Ohio sounding the alarm. Ohio Attorney General Dave Yost's decision last week to skip out in the last 6 months of his term raised a question. Would Governor Mike DeWine name a replacement who stood behind the prosecution of former First Energy execs in the state's corruption scandal? DeWine filled the job Monday, but the big question remains unanswered, and Today in Ohio podcast hosts say that's troubling. The criminal retrial of former First Energy executives Chuck Jones and Michael Dowling is scheduled for September, after the first trial ended in a hung jury. But DeWine made no mention of the trial and naming Andy Wilson to the job, and Wilson was noncommittal about his plans. He said he wanted to talk to his staff before making a decision. That's a non-answer on one of the most consequential prosecutions in Ohio history. If they drop those charges, it will tell you everything about how the state government works, podcast host Chris Quinn said Tuesday. DeWine praised Wilson for his record as director of Ohio's Department of Public Safety, but podcast host noted that DeWine did not offer the reassurance to Ohio ratepayers that he had no discussion about the first energy case with Wilson. DeWine has ties to First Energy. He had a now infamous dinner with Jones in the thick of the corruption case, although the governor has never been incriminated in any of First Energy's criminal activity. Quinn said he wished DeWine had walked up to the podium and stated plainly that he had not spoken to Wilson about the First Energy case and had no intention of influencing it. Instead, Ohio got a carefully choreographed press conference that celebrated Wilson's resume and said nothing about the elephant in the room. Then there's the matter of Yost. His early departure, without explanation, is itself a story that deserves answers. As Quinn put it, Yost owes it to the voters who elected him to explain why he's walking away early. That explanation has yet to come. Ohio Supreme Court. Court to review county's practice of keeping surplus equity by Jeremy Pelzer. From Columbus, the Ohio Supreme Court has agreed to hear a class action lawsuit involving a former pro football player claiming that Cuyahoga County seized thousands of properties over unpaid taxes and didn't return the difference when they were worth more than what was owed. The lawsuit, filed by ex-NFL draft pick Angelo Craig and two other Cuyahoga County residents, claims the county's practice of keeping such surplus equity is unconstitutional. Institutionalized property value theft that systematically strips poor, elderly, and vulnerable residents of their life savings. The county argues that a 2008 Ohio law allows the practice and that the homeowners use the wrong legal process to challenge it. When Cuyahoga County residents fall behind on their property taxes, the county can file to foreclose on the properties and sell them at public auction. In cases where the properties are sold for more than the tax debt is, the owners receive the balance of the money. But if a property doesn't sell after two auctions, the state gets ownership of it. And in cases when the property is worth more than the tax debt, the owner doesn't get any compensation. That's what happened in the case of Craig, as well as co-plaintiffs Angela Taylor and Abraham David. Craig, a 2008 seventh-round NFL draft pick who signed with three teams but never played in an NFL game, owed $12,400 in outstanding property taxes. But the Cleveland single-family home he lost to cover that debt had a market value of $45,000, according to the lawsuit. Taylor lost her Shaker Heights home worth $90,000, even though she only owed about $14,000 in back taxes. David lost his $34,000 house in Cleveland to pay a tax debt of about $29,000. These are not one-off events, that stated the lawsuit, which asserted there are thousands of other victims. They are typical of a systemic, institutionalized, multi-decade practice and policy to profit from property owners beyond the taxes and fees those property owners owed. The plaintiffs pointed to a 2023 U.S. Supreme Court ruling that a Minneapolis resident's Fifth Amendment rights were violated when her county seized and sold her condo to settle back taxes and kept the excess money. But the county, in its response to the Supreme Court, noted that the Cuyahoga County lawsuit centers on whether the Ohio Constitution was violated, not the U.S. Constitution. The county also argued that, instead of suing for money directly, the plaintiff should have asked a court to order the government to start a formal process to figure out whether they're owed compensation. Cuyahoga County Please Judge Jeffrey Saffold sided with the county, writing that while he was sympathetic to the plaintiffs and others who lost money, Ohio law doesn't currently provide a legal path for them to recover it. The 8th District of Appeals agreed, holding that Ohio law only requires counties to return extra money when a foreclosed property is sold. As the plaintiffs' homes did not sell, the appeals court ruled the plaintiffs had no right to any additional value. The appeals court also sided with the county's argument that the lawsuit was filed using the wrong legal process. Strongsville Costco shooting. Prosecutors hail employee as hero for protecting store full of people. Randy Corrigan, 61, was shot to death April 25th for trying to protect customers, according to prosecutors, by Lucas DePriel. A Texas man has been charged with killing a Strongsville Costco employee. Prosecutors are hailing as a hero who protected a store full of Saturday shoppers. But defense attorneys are saying the shooter was actually trying to protect himself. On Tuesday, a Cuyahoga County grand jury indicted Christian Bryant, 22, of Texas, on murder and felonious assault charges after prosecutors said he fatally shot Randy Corrigan, 61, on April 25th. Cuyahoga County Prosecutor Mike O'Malley said Corrigan was trying to protect shoppers from Bryant, who was approaching the store with a Springfield XD-40 handgun with a 50-round drum magazine attached to it. Randolph Corrigan died trying to protect customers at the Strongsville Costco from an armed gunman, O'Malley said in a news conference. He was truly a hero. Bryant shot Corrigan several times, knocking him down, O'Malley's office said. Then Bryant got closer and fired again, prosecutors said. The Cuyahoga County Prosecutor's Self-Defense Committee reviewed the allegation that Bryant was defending himself before presenting the case to a grand jury. After review, prosecutors still believe the evidence supports murder charges against Bryant, spokeswoman Lexi Bauer said. Though Bryant has yet to formally respond to the charges, police dash cam video captured him saying several times that he was defending himself against Corrigan, who Bryant says approached him with a knife. "I was in fear for my life," Bryant is heard telling officers. Police recovered a knife near Corrigan, body camera footage shows. The Cuyahoga County Public Defender's Office, which is representing Bryant, said in a statement, prosecutors are painting a misleading picture of the incident. Ohio is a state with open carry gun laws. You cannot choose who those laws apply to, the Public Defender's Office said in a statement. Christian's behavior before and after Mr. Corrigan approached him with a knife was not indicative of a person who intended to do harm to anyone. However, Costco states on its website that it does not allow anyone but law enforcement to carry guns into its stores, making clear it does not adjust that policy on a state-by-state basis. Newly released police body camera footage shows a small knife on the ground near Corrigan. In that video, a police officer can be heard on body camera video interviewing witnesses outside. "I saw him coming with the knife," one witness said of Corrigan, adding, "he was like, give me the gun, let go of the gun." Witnesses said Bryant was attempting to enter the store when he fired multiple shots into Corrigan at close range. Bryant is being held on a $5 million bond. He remains incarcerated at the Cuyahoga County Correction Center and is scheduled for an arraignment on Monday at 8:30 a.m. war in the Middle East. Trump and Hegseth claim control over Iran and Strait of Hormuz. Ceasefire tensions mount as the president threatens Iranians with decimation while heading to Beijing for high-stake talks. By John Gambrill and Melanie Gidman from the Associated Press. Kuwait accused Iran of launching a failed attack earlier this month on an island where China is helping build a port in the Middle East nation. The accusation, brought Tuesday, came just before President Donald Trump departed for Beijing, where he will meet with Chinese President Xi Jinping in a high-stakes visit over the war and other issues. Trump said he would have a long talk about Iran with Xi, but said trade would be a bigger focus. As he left for the summit, Trump again threatened Iran if its leaders don't reach an agreement on its nuclear program. We have Iran very much under control, Trump said. We're either going to make a deal or they're going to be decimated. One way or the other, we win. Iran didn't immediately acknowledge the allegation by Kuwait, which came under attack by Iran in the war and during the shaky ceasefire still holding. But that allegation and ongoing attacks throughout the region have threatened to reignite open warfare. The Strait of Hormuz remains in Iran's chokehold. The U.S. is maintaining a blockade against Iran, and negotiations between the two countries appear at a standstill. True peace cannot be built on a literature of humiliation, threats, and coercive score settling, Kazim Garabadi, an Iranian diplomat, said Tuesday on X. With the risk of the conflict breaking out again, Israel has sent Iron Dome air defense weapons and personnel to operate them in the United Arab Emirates, the U.S. ambassador to Israel said. It was the first publicly acknowledged deployment of Israel's military to the Emirates and underlined the growing relationship between Israel and the UAE. Kuwait said a paramilitary Revolutionary Guard team tried to infiltrate Boubian Island in the northwest corner of the Persian Gulf near Iraq and Iran on May 1st. Four men were detained and two escaped when Kuwait's forces disrupted the attack, it said. Boubian Island is home to Mubarak al-Kabir Port, which is under construction as part of a Chinese plan to build it.

Israel that Israel has sent Iron Dome air defense to the UAE. United Arab Emirates diplomatically recognized Israel in 2020. That drew criticism from Iran, long Israel's main regional enemy. The Israeli military declined to comment on Huckabee's statement about the Iron Dome, while the UAE didn't immediately respond. The U.S. Ambassador to the United Nations, Mike Waltz, was quoted as making comments similar to Huckabee's during an event at the Israeli mission, suggesting the release of the information was intentional, likely with the Emirates and Israelis' blessing. The UAE has faced Iranian missile and drone fire even after the ceasefire was reached last month. It has been trying to signal to nervous investors and the public that it remains open for business and safe. U.S. Defense Secretary Pete Hegseth told members of Congress Tuesday that the military has plenty of bombs and missiles despite concerns about its stockpiles. He also maintained that the U.S. is in control of the Strait of Hormuz, even as Iranian attacks and threats have disrupted the shipment of oil and other products through the vital waterway. Ultimately, we control the strait because nothing's going in that we don't allow to go in, said Hegseth, who faced tough questions from Republican and Democratic lawmakers who oversee defense spending. The Pentagon's top budget official told Congress that the cost of the war is close to $29 billion so far. That's up from the estimate of $25 billion just 2 weeks ago. Moving to sports. Guardians 3, Angels 2. Penn proves strong and win. The bullpen puts in five innings of work and helps the Guardians go 29-4 against the Angels in their last 33 games at Progressive Field by Paul Hoynes. Manager Stephen Vogt must have an ask and you shall receive deal with his bullpen. Tuesday night, Vogt asked the Penn for five innings, and they delivered in the Guardians' 3-2 win over the Angels at Progressive Field. The Guardians, who have won five of their last seven games, are 29-4 in their last 33 home games against the Angels. Slade Ciccone started for the Guardians and threw four scoreless innings. However, it took him 89 pitches, and Vogt, back in the dugout after missing two games with a viral infection, had seen enough. He called for the pen, and Hunter Gaddis, Tim Herron, Eric Sabrowski, Franco Ailman, and Cade Smith delivered. Smith earned his 12th save and second of the four-out variety after relieving Ailman with two out in the eighth. The Angels have lost 13 of their last 17 games. Angel Martinez, in a 2-for-20 slump, gave the Guardians a 1-0 lead with a leadoff homer in the third. Angels rookie starter Walbert Urena, armed with a 98-mile-per-hour fastball, tried to slip a changeup past Martinez and failed. Martinez hit the 2-2 pitch over the right field wall for his sixth homer of the season and first since April 24th against Toronto. He was robbed of a second homer in the fifth when right fielder Joe Adell made a leaping catch at the wall for the first out of the inning. It wasn't the first home run Adell has robbed this year. On April 4th against Seattle, Adell robbed three home runs in what's been called the best defensive game in history by an outfielder. From Cleveland's point of view, there was a silver lining to the robbery. Daniel Schneemann tagged and went from second to third on the catch. Schneemann, who walked to start the inning, scored on Patrick Bailey's hard grounder to first for a 2-0 lead. The run proved to be important because the Angels scored in the sixth to make it 2-1. Herron, who relieved Gaddis with one out, allowed a triple into the right field corner by Yoan Moncada. Adell, the next batter, delivered the run with a sac fly to center. The Guardians stretched the lead to 3-1 in their half of the seventh on Brian Rocchio's sac fly off Drew Pomeranz, Ohio's first-round draft pick in 2010. Pinch hitter Reese Hoskins drew a leadoff walk and was replaced by Petey Halpin. Halpin moved to third on Martinez's infield hit and third baseman Oswald Perez's throwing error. After pinch hitter David Fry flied out to shallow field, Rocchio collected his 22nd RBI with his fly ball to right. Once again, the run was critical because Vaughn Grissom greeted Cleveland's rookie right-hander Franco Ailman with leadoff homer to start the eighth to make it a 3-2 game. In his ninth start of the season, Ciccone allowed three hits and one walk while striking out a season-high seven. Urena, who's 1-4, 3.29 ERA, allowed two runs on three hits in five innings in his first career start against the Guardians. Up next,

0: Guardians will face the Angels again at 1:10 p.m. at Progressive Field. No doubt, Cavaliers know how to hold serve at home. In a war of attrition, Cavs must now prove they can win on the road at Detroit. Tom and Cherry by Terry Pluto. Time for doubt, as in Detroit doubt, could be after the Cavaliers dump the Pistons 112-103 in Game 4 of the Eastern Conference semifinals on Monday night at the Rocket Arena. Doubt? Some Cavs fans had to be feeling it after their team lost the first two games of the best-of-seven series in Detroit. Doubt? Even though the Cavs won Game 3 in Cleveland 116-109 on Saturday, they still were down 2-1 in the series. This was a doubt game, as in whose confidence would be shaken when it was over. If the Cavs lost, they would have been behind 3-1 in the series with Game 5 in Detroit tonight. Only 5% of teams who have been down 3-1 in the playoffs have come back to win. That's 15 in NBA history. Change the narrative. That's why Cavs coach Kenny Atkinson said this before Game 4. We have to turn that narrative. We have to put more doubt in Detroit. Game 4 has to confirm what happened over the weekend. You want confirmation? The Cavs opened the third quarter on a 22-0 Cavalanche. Donovan Mitchell had 4 points at the half, and the Cavs trailed 56-52. Mitchell decided it was time, his time. Mitchell scored 21 points in the first 8 minutes of the third quarter. How is that confirmation? Mitchell finished with 39 points in the second half, tying an NBA playoff record for most points in a half set by the Warriors' Sleepy Floyd in 1987. That wasn't confirmation. It was a monumental performance by the Cavs superstar. It was an incredible performance, Atkinson said. The Pistons grab, they hold, they won't let you move, but Donovan got going. It was big time. Mitchell has now scored at least 30 points in each of the last three games. Want doubt? For the first time in this series, Detroit looked, well, stunned and shaky. In the early games, it was Detroit's defense harassing the Cavs and creating turnovers. This time, the determined and desperate Cavs defense created 19 Detroit turnovers that led to 24 Cleveland points. After the game, the Pistons coach, J.B. Bickerstaff, was complaining about the 34-12 difference in free throws. The whistles have changed since we came to Cleveland, Bickerstaff said, and since Kenny made his comments complaining about the officials not calling more fouls on Detroit. How is that for doubt? Good night for Harden. James Harden was a rock of poise all night. The veteran guard scored 11 points in the first quarter to settle the Cavs down. He finished with 24 points. Even more importantly, he had 11 assists compared to only 2 turnovers. He also had 3 steals. It was exactly the kind of performance the Cavs needed in this game. The Cavs also hit the boards and defended. They won the rebounding battle 33-22. That was a first in this series for Cleveland. There's still a lot of work to do. The Cavs have to figure out a way to win a playoff game on the road. They're 0-5 in that category this season. Doubt? Detroit will say they were down 3-1 to the Orlando Magic in the first round and came back to win. Doubt? We're feeling great, said the Cavs. On to Detroit. It's a war of attrition, Atkinson said of the playoffs. It's survival of the fittest. You need a level of mental and physical toughness to advance in the playoffs, especially with games being every other day. The Cavs won that battle twice in Cleveland. Game 5 of the series is tonight at 8 p.m. in Detroit. When Mobley rocks, the Cavaliers roll. Just his impact overall, I think it's something we feed off, Mitchell said. By Chris Fedor. Evan Mobley has arguably been the Cavaliers' best player in the postseason. Not Donovan Mitchell, not James Harden, not Jared Allen, not Max Strus. Mobley, at least according to Coach Kenny Atkinson, who made that audacious claim ahead of Game 3 of the Eastern Conference semifinals on Saturday night at Rocket Arena. No need to discuss the merits of that, especially given the cooler Atkinson is on lately with his hot takes. He labeled Boston Celtics guard Derek White a top 5 player, James Harden is a top 10 player all time, and the Detroit Pistons' Isaiah Stewart as possibly the league's best rim protector. Either way, Mobley looked the part in the Cavaliers' 112-103 win over the Pistons in Game 4 on Sunday night at Rocket Arena that even the best-of-seven series at 2-2. Evan Mobley was phenomenal, Atkinson said afterward. That was the defensive player of the year right there. I don't know what the stats say, the traditional stats say, but we know within our locker room how great he's playing. He affects winning on both ends. We should give a lot of flowers to Evan Mobley for tonight's performance, maybe the best I've seen him defensively. In 39 dominant minutes, Mobley finished with 17 points, 8 rebounds, 5 assists, 3 steals, and 5 blocks, while anchoring a defense that held burly Detroit to 25 of 46 shooting in the paint. Mobley is the first Cavaliers player in postseason history to record at least 5 blocks and 3 steals in a playoff game. For Mobley, it's his third career playoff game with at least 5 blocks, tying the Cavaliers' all-time record for most postseason games with at least that many, joining Larry Nance Sr. Just his impact overall, I think it's something that we feed off, said Donovan Mitchell, who scored a game-high 43 points. When you're guarding the ball, just knowing you've got a guy down there that's going to protect the rim, and he's done it all year for us. He's gotten progressively better each game. In the first series against Toronto, he was scoring. Now he's not necessarily scoring as much, but he's still making an impact, doing it in every facet of the game, added Cavs center Jared Allen. He does so many things that even the stat sheet doesn't show every single night. He's incredible out there. He was everywhere tonight. Things that need to get done. Prior to tip-off Monday, Atkinson was asked what he would do, if anything, to get Mobley more involved on the offensive end. Atkinson essentially scoffed at the question, saying how happy he was with Mobley's all-around performance in the series. Atkinson also said he never even considered forcing more touches, with the most important aspect of Mobley's game being how it translates to successful Cavaliers basketball. Menacing Mobley was a plus 30, the best mark of any Cavalier on a night when Mitchell made history with an eruptive 39-point second half. That metric helps characterize Mobley's impact. It's not just scoring. It's not just spacing. It's not just passing. It's not just rebounding. It's not just blocking shots. It's all of it, wrapped up in a captivating package that had the Pistons looking like they were seeing Bill Russell's ghost every trip to the paint. Mobley swatted away shots. He contested them, altered others, made the Pistons repeatedly hesitate. With Mobley on the court, the Pistons had a dreadful offensive rating of 97.4. In the 9 minutes with him off, it was 175. It has become a drastic difference all-conference semifinals, a complete reversal from the first-round Toronto series, in which Mobley was a statistical net negative. I was just controlling the paint at first, Mobley said. It was tough for them to get shots up, get clean looks up, and then I was in the gaps, just being active, being long, getting as many steals as I could. I was just trying to do whatever the team needed, whether that's rebounding, steals, blocks, running, setting screens, stuff that's not necessarily on the stat sheet, but things that we need to get done. Winning the battle. Coming into this series, the matchup spotlight shined on Mobley and Allen against Detroit's imposing front court led by Jalen Duren, a first-time All-Star and Most Improved Player of the Year finalist. The 22-year-old has about 30 pounds on Mobley. Atkinson even called Duren one of the league's strongest centers when discussing the problems he caused for Cleveland during the regular season. Speed and skill versus force and muscle. Through 4 games, Mobley and the Cavs are winning that battle. Duren, Detroit's second leading scorer during the regular season, is averaging an underwhelming 9.5 points and 44.1% shooting to go with 7 rebounds and 2 assists against 2.5 turnovers. There are 8 players averaging more points than him in this series. According to NBA.com matchup data, Mobley has limited Duren to 14 points on 6 of 17 shooting. Allen, who has statistically guarded Duren the most, hasn't been as effective, with Duren tallying 17 points on 6 of 10 shooting. Most importantly, Duren's impact isn't being felt. No longer the brawny, overpowering two-way force from the regular season, Duren has morphed into a poor-finishing non-factor on offense and a post-switch target and ineffective rim protector on defense. His lack of involvement has taken away one of Cade Cunningham's reliable pick-and-roll outlets while causing Pistons coach J.B. Bickerstaff to reach deeper into his rotation, deploying to the more offensively diverse Paul Reed during stretches of Game 4. It could cause a rotational adjustment going into Wednesday night as well. Just another win for Mobley. No need to catch up. Unconventional move by Guardians fits their view. Acquiring Patrick Bailey, the ultimate defensive catcher, just what the Guardians desired. Commentary by Terry Pluto. I remember when the Guardians traded for Austin Hedges. I told team president Chris Antonetti, he looks like an awful hitter. I was basing it on Hedges' career batting average with San Diego, which was 199. The trade was made in the middle of the 2020 season when Hedges was batting 158. Antonetti simply replied, "Just wait until you see him catch." Antonetti was right. Other than Sandy Alomar, Hedges is the best defensive catcher I've seen in a Cleveland uniform. I go back to Joe S.Q. and John Romano in the early 60s. Now the Guardians have acquired Patrick Bailey from the San Francisco Giants. He is the best defensive catcher in baseball. There are a lot of stats that try to raise the value of defense, including something called run saved. There is framing runs saved. Since 2023, Bailey is number one with 69. Second is the Toronto Blue Jays' Alejandro Kirk, 37, followed by Hedges, 34. Then there is the overall runs saved, covering all positions. Bailey is number one. Next is Boston right fielder Wiber Abreu. That's since 2024. And those who like old school information, Bailey won gold gloves in 2024 and 25. Another factor is it's easier to acquire and pay an elite defender who saves runs versus a big-name hitter who drives them in. Do the math. The Guardians operate on a simple equation, runs scored versus runs allowed. It's easy for us to focus on runs scored. Watch the hitters. Watch the runs on the scoreboard. How about preventing runs? That's harder and not as obvious. We are in the age of analytics. Computerized devices such as StarCast try to measure the value of defense. The Guardians buy into the various numbers, along with the intangibles that a catcher leader brings to the game and his pitchers. When it comes to this stuff, I tend to defer to the baseball people. Former Cleveland manager Terry Francona always said the first job of a catcher was to be a great catcher. He didn't worry much about hitting if the catcher was exceptional behind the plate. Current manager Stephen Vogt is an even stronger disciple of that doctrine for catchers. After all, he is a former catcher who is valued for defense and leadership. "We are super thrilled to have Patrick Bailey," Vogt said. "He's one of the best, if not the best, defensive catcher in baseball. You could see the spark in Hedges' eyes when hearing of the Bailey trade." The Guardians believe the two superb catchers will work together to raise the performance of the young and promising pitching staff. They love catchers. No team in baseball values the defensive ability of catchers more than Cleveland. The trade for Bailey proves it. Bailey is hitting 146 this season. I know some fans will see that and scream. They got a catcher who hits worse than Hedges and Bo Naylor. That's true, sort of. The Guardians believe Bailey will at least raise that batting average to better than 200, as well as the OPS into the 600 range. For Bailey's career, he is a 224 hitter, 611 OPS, and 1,342 MLB plate appearances with the Giants. But this is really about saving runs. It's about leading the pitching staff, calling a good game, blocking balls in the dirt, and throwing out base runners. Naylor is not bad in those areas, and he improved over the years, but he's no Bailey or Hedges. Naylor has been a mess at the plate this season, batting 143, 438 OPS. You can check his stats since 2023 and see the decline in his hitting. Naylor has had 1,131 MLB plate appearances, covering 346 games. He's a 199 hitter, 651 OPS. Cleveland is sending him to Goodyear, first to work on a few things at the plate. Then he will go to Class AAA Columbus. What the Guardians traded. Cleveland gave up an interesting prospect with a great nickname. They traded Matt Tugboat Wilkinson. The lefty was off to a strong start at Class AA Akron with a 1.59 ERA and 36 strikeouts in 28 innings. Some scouts are concerned because his fastball is in the low 90 miles per hour. The average MLB fastball is now 94 miles per hour. Wilkinson was not listed among the Guardians' top 30 prospects by MLB.com or Baseball America. The Guardians also traded the number 29 pick in the 2026 draft. They don't say so, but that's painful. We gave up a lot of value to get Patrick, but we believe he will help us win games, Antonetti said. Bailey also has a team-friendly contract. He's being paid $610,812 this season. He won't be a free agent until 2030. Why the Giants traded Bailey? The Guardians had tried to acquire Bailey in the past, but not recently. Cleveland was one of several teams the Giants called as they wanted to trade Bailey. Why give up on the catcher? One of the obvious reasons was Bailey's poor performance as a hitter, but there is more to the story. The Giants have two young catchers they like very much. There's Jesus Rodriguez, who is a career 311 hitter in the minors. This season, he's batting 330 in Class AAA. They also picked up Daniel Susak in the Rule 5 draft. He's 11 for 23 in the majors this season. Susak is a 283 hitter in the minors. He is a former first-round draft choice by Oakland in 2022. The Bailey deal allows the Giants to add an interesting lefty in Wilkinson and a very valuable 29th pick in the draft. As for the Guardians, they sometimes do things that seem unconventional, but it fits into how they view the game. This is one of those moves. Rookie class passes first test at minicamp. That's just one step in the process, and the road is long and winding. Brown's analysis by Dan Lobby. How important is it to just look the part? When we're talking about rookie minicamp, it's the most important thing. The NFL calendar offers plenty of events that can mislead if you aren't careful. Count rookie minicamp among them if you look at it through the wrong lens. Most of the players we watched over the weekend aren't going to be playing on Sundays this fall. A number of them might not even make a training camp. That's a bleak way of looking at things, but we're talking about a field full of undrafted free agents and tryout players. The difference in competition is noticeable when you go from rookie minicamp to OTAs, and the players who survived this past weekend mix in with the veterans. That brings us to the Browns' 10 draft picks. The biggest thing from rookie minicamp is how they looked compared to the other players on the field. Did they move differently? Did they look different? Could someone have shown up and reasonably picked out who they were? For the most part, yes. This Browns rookie class passed the eyeball test. That's just one step in the process, and it's a long road from looking good in rookie minicamp to becoming a bona fide NFL player, but none of that can be rushed. This weekend, General Manager Andrew Berry's draft class looks solid. Talen Green is intriguing. Green exemplifies what we mean by the eyeball test. He stood out in the stretch lines walking out to the practice field. He looked every bit of a 6'5" and 227 pounds. When practice started, he looked good too. The ball was getting where it was supposed to go. He wasn't missing a ton of throws. We've seen bad quarterback play in rookie minicamp. This was not that. Let's not get too carried away, though. He threw some questionable balls during team drills. Against an NFL defense, the ball would have been going the other way or the receiver would have gotten blown up. He threw some wobblers, mostly when he appeared to be adding too much touch to the ball. When he knew where he wanted to go with it and was decisive, he let it rip and it looked good. Nothing from rookie minicamp indicates the Browns found a future star in Green, at least a quarterback, but it shows there are tools worth working with. That size, arm, and athleticism are hard to find. Patience will be a virtue with Green. It's very much in character for Berry to rush things with young quarterbacks. In 2023, after Dorian Thompson-Robinson hit a strong camp in preseason, Berry traded Joshua Dobbs hours after coach Kevin Stefanski named Dobbs the backup. Thompson Robinson took over that role and was never able to handle live NFL action. He's now in the UFL. Last season, after Joe Flacco won the four-man quarterback competition and Dylan Gabriel looked strong in the first half of the final preseason game, Barry traded Kenny Pickett to the Las Vegas Raiders and made Gabriel the backup. Gabriel was starting by week five. Barry then traded Flacco, making Shedeur Sanders the backup. He took over as the starter in week 12. Neither quarterback performed particularly well. Green is the type of talent who can thrive working down the depth chart in training camp and in preseason games. And when the time comes for the Browns to figure out the roster gymnastics that could allow them to keep Green and use him on game days, it might be tempting to make him the backup. Would also be wise to learn from past mistakes and pump the brakes on any success he may have. This has to be a long-term project. KC Concepcion can do it all. One of the best things Barry did in this draft is add real competition at the receiver position. He has unabashedly backed Jerry Jeudy, but after Jeudy, it's wide open at the position. It starts with Concepcion. The Browns don't have a receiver quite like him. The Zay Flowers comparison has been a popular one because it makes sense. They're both versatile receivers who were drafted in the 20s and can make plays after the catch. Concepcion might work most out of the slot, but there's no reason to believe he can't line up on the outside. The best part about Concepcion is the variety of ways the Browns can get him the ball. He's multiple receivers in one package. Denzel Boston will add real competition. Boston looked as big as advertised over the weekend, and it's not hard to see how he immediately adds competition for Cedric Tillman. The Browns left the number two receiver job open for Tillman last year, and it was much of the same. He showed flashes, was inconsistent, and struggled to stay healthy. Barry isn't leaving as many jobs open this year, and Tillman, entering the final year of his rookie deal, will have to earn it with Boston and even Concepcion in the mix. Makeup of the receiver room matters. All of this plays into Barry's philosophy on building the wide receiver group, which he laid out during the draft. I think with receiver rooms, you can have maybe a ball-dominant player, or you can essentially build a basketball team with different skill sets, he said. We prefer the second approach. The Browns have receivers of different sizes and styles, and when you factor in the tight ends, Coach Todd Monken and company have some real options when it comes to how they want to deploy their weapons. Future of the offensive line flexible. To be clear, Spencer Fano was the first tackle taken in the draft and the number 9 overall pick, so playing left tackle is a priority for the Utah product. The Browns also traded up to draft Austin Barber, the likely heir apparent at right tackle if Fano sticks at left. That said, what if a few years from now the Browns look at their options and decide Fano fits best at guard and Barber can play left tackle? Would that make this draft a bust? If both are borderline Pro Bowlers, it's hard to argue with the outcome, even if it wasn't the plan. It could happen in New England, where the Patriots drafted Fano's Utah teammate, Caleb Lomu, a left tackle. Could that grease the skids for Will Campbell, last year's number 4 overall pick, to move to guard? If both play at a high level, is that a bad outcome? The ideal scenario is that Fano is the left tackle for the foreseeable future and Barber is the right tackle of the future. Because Barry so aggressively addressed the line in all areas, however, he has raised the floor of what his line could be if the best case scenarios don't all work out. Quick hits. Joe Royer, the 5th-round pick out of Cincinnati who started his career at Ohio State, had a nice weekend. There could be an opportunity for him to grab the second tight end spot behind Fannin. It's hard to tell much about Emmanuel McNeil Warren in this setting, but he looked the part and he moved well. It will be fun to see how Mike Ruttenberg uses him in OTAs in a couple weeks. What a wild ride David Njoku had in Cleveland over the past 10 years. He's signing a one-year deal with the Los Angeles Chargers. Njoku might never have reached his ceiling here, and injuries drained the momentum he had after his best run with Flacco at quarterback. But Njoku was a good player for most of his time here, and it's rare a player is around long enough to ride the roller coaster of his career over multiple coaches, schemes, and quarterbacks. You've been listening to the Cleveland Plain Dealer for Wednesday, May 13th on CSCR. This is Susan signing out. Have a great day. Bye.
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0: Greetings, listeners. This is Matthew Greenfield reading on behalf of Cleveland Science Center Radio from that London-based periodical, The Economist, focusing on global trends in politics, culture, and of course, economics. We're going to start with economic interests here in the United States of America. This is a focus on Las Vegas, Nevada. Gambling. What happens in Vegas? The spread of legal betting is unexpectedly fortifying Sin City. Even in the depths of a desert winter, a few hardy punters are enjoying the morning sun in the rooftop pool of the Circa Resort in downtown Las Vegas. As music blares, a 140-foot screen shows a European soccer match alongside real-time betting odds. Two bars, a grill, and a poolside casino keep the punters happy, while staff advertise a forthcoming bikini contest. The Circa's latest attraction is no mere pool, but an outdoor aqua theater, boasts Derek Stevens, its owner. The best in the world, something that's going to make people get on a plane and come visit, he adds. Tempting people to come to Las Vegas is getting harder. For decades, Nevada enjoyed a near monopoly on gambling. That was broken first by Atlantic City in 1978, then the riverboat expansion and tribal casino boom of the 1990s. Since the Supreme Court ruled in 2018 that a federal ban on sports betting was unconstitutional, gambling on sports has become near ubiquitous in the United States. By the end of this year, 40 states will have legalized sports betting and 11 will allow iGaming, online slots, and table games. If you have the itch to play slots, if the weather's cold, you can do it from home, says Barry Jonas of Truist, a bank which recently downgraded MGM, a Las Vegas casino giant, from buy to hold. The legal betting revolution has coincided with a losing streak on the Las Vegas Strip. In 2025, visitor numbers dipped to 38.5 million, 10% below the city's pre-pandemic peak. A strong dollar has helped to deter overseas visitors. Asian tourism has never fully recovered from the pandemic. The big recent fall has been among Canadians, Las Vegas's main international customers, whose number has dropped by a quarter since President Donald Trump suggested annexing their country. Las Vegas's mayor has implored them to come back. We love you, we need you, and we miss you. The Circa is accepting Canadian dollars at parity with the greenback, a discount of 25%. Domestic visitors have also ebbed. High rollers are still coming. Posh resorts like the Wynn and the Venetian are humming. But cheaper resorts, such as the Excalibur and the pyramid-shaped Luxor, feel emptier than usual. The bankruptcy of Spirit Airlines, a no-frills carrier, has further thinned the lower-end crowd. Hidden hotel charges, from parking fees to $10 water bottles and spurious resort fees, have soured the city's reputation for value. Yet, against the odds, the spread of legal betting is helping the city. First, it has created more gamblers. Some 17% of Americans bet on a sporting event last year, more than double the share 2 years earlier, according to polls by Ipsos. Half of American men under 50 have an online sports betting account. As gambling moves into the mainstream, it is attracting millions of new customers and thus potential new Vegas visitors. Eventually, you're always going to want to come to Mecca, says Mr. Stevens. From rollers to ballers. Most of the online market has been seized by two digital upstarts, DraftKings and FanDuel. But Vegas bookmakers such as MGM and Caesars Palace have set up their own betting apps, which they use to suck customers into their marketing funnel. Gambling online earns loyalty points or even prizes, which can be cashed in Las Vegas, such as a free night at the Bellagio or a stack of chips to play with. The apps generate reams of data, allowing resorts to hit customers with deals during weeks when their hotels have low occupancy. Expanding legal betting has tended to help Las Vegas in the past, points out David Schwartz, a historian of gambling. He notes that the city's casinos were closing their poker rooms until a boom in online poker in the 2000s revived interest in the game. Now something similar seems to be happening with sports betting.
1: whereas total gambling revenue on the Strip was flat last year, betting on sports increased by about a quarter. The bigger shift caused by legal betting's expansion is the transformation of Las Vegas into a sporting city. That is symbolized by a construction site on the corner of the Strip's busiest intersection with the Tropicana Hotel, a former Rat Pack hangout, was dynamited in 2024 to make way for a $2 billion baseball stadium. The Athletics, formerly of Oakland, California, are due to move into the new ballpark in 2028. For decades, Las Vegas was a sporting pariah. Professional leagues worried that the integrity of the game would be compromised by bookmakers kept their distance. 20 years ago, the National Football League even refused to air a television ad for the city during the Super Bowl. Now, as legalized betting spreads across America, the entire country has become comfortable with gambling on sports, says Steve Hill of the Las Vegas Convention and Visitors Authority. The result is a sports boom in the city. Over the road from the Athletics' future digs is a gleaming copper-colored arena built in 2016 that is home to the Golden Knights ice hockey team. Nearby, a colossal American football stadium completed in 2020 hosts the Raiders, who, like the Athletics, moved from Oakland, California. In 2023, the city added an annual Formula One Grand Prix to its calendar. A basketball team plus new arena is rumored to be next. "You really have become Sports Town USA," admitted Roger Goodell, the boss of the NFL, when the Super Bowl came to Las Vegas in 2024. The city is tipped to host the event again in 2029. A steady stream of fun-seeking visitors makes Las Vegas a good spot to run a profitable stadium. It's like an airplane. You don't want to fly an airplane with empty seats. You don't want to have a venue with empty nights, says Mark Badame, president of the Athletics, who previously oversaw the Raiders' move to the city. In between 81 home ball games per season, the Athletics' new stadium is likely to host everything from concerts to rodeos. Las Vegas' adaptation to nationwide legal betting is part of a long history of reinvention. Mr. Schwartz cites previous shifts, courting convention-goers in the 1950s to fill the midweek lull, installing slot machines for the mass market in the 1970s and 80s, going after high-rolling foreigners in the 1990s. Sin City's push into sports continues a move towards forms of entertainment that do not involve visitors losing money, gradually reducing the city's dependence on betting. Las Vegas may have lost its monopoly on legal gambling, but it is playing its new hand rather well. And on that note, we turn the page and spin the globe, moving from Las Vegas to far south of the American border, in this case, the country of Brazil. Focusing in this case on Brazil's abortion policy, as the headline would have it, the outlier. Support for abortion is falling, despite a decline in religious worshippers. On a Sunday afternoon last year, Gloria, not her real name, got a knock on the door. It was a former neighbor who said he was passing through her remote Amazon village and wanted to catch up. He proceeded to drug and rape her. She did not go to the police because, quote, "they don't investigate rape," end quote. After discovering she was pregnant, she took the morning after pill, but it was too late. She bought misoprostol, an abortion drug, on the dark web, but was scammed. Eventually, she found a charity that paid for a bus ticket to the nearest hospital, providing abortions, 2,500 kilometers away. "It hurt, but I felt good," she says. "If someone from where I live finds out, my God, it would be like having a sign on my face that says prostitute," she says. In the past 5 years, most big countries in Latin America have moved towards legalizing abortion. Argentina led the way in 2021, allowing abortion until the 14th week of pregnancy. In 2022, Colombia followed suit. Mexico decriminalized abortion in 2023. Brazil is now a regional outlier. Abortion is permitted in theory if the mother's life is at risk, if the pregnancy was a result of rape, or if the fetus has encephalopathy, a fatal deformity. In reality, as Gloria's story shows, getting one can be all but impossible.
0: Even the limited rights of Brazilian women exist in effect on paper, says Helena Paro, an obstetrician. Doctors who provide them, like Ms. Paro, are often denounced to their local medical council by colleagues. Clandestine procedures are the norm. There is little sign of change. Public support for abortion is in decline. Politicians consider the subject radioactive, says Gabriela Rondon of the Anis Institute for Bioethics in Brasilia, the capital city. Ahead of a general election in October, no one is willing to discuss Brazil's abortion policies or the harm they are doing to women in the country. The case of one of the country's largest abortion providers is emblematic. In 2023, the Vila Nova Cachoeirinha Maternity Hospital in Sao Paulo was ordered to stop offering abortions by city authorities. Two of its doctors had their licenses suspended for, quote-unquote, killing fetuses. The city's right-wing mayor alleged that the hospital had carried out illegal abortions, yet the agency that regulates Sao Paulo's medical centers had not received a single report of illegal abortions at the hospital, according to Agencia Pública, an investigative outlet. It took 2 years to reopen that facility. Many congressmen want to make abortion even harder to access. In 2024, a prominent evangelical deputy tabled a bill that would have equated abortion after 22 weeks with murder, with a penalty of up to 20 years in prison, higher than the maximum penalty for rape. The bill was being considered and fast-tracked through Congress before protesters stalled it. It is often raped children who seek such late-term abortions. Around 14,000 girls aged 14 or younger give birth every year in Brazil. Research by Deborah Diniz of the University of Brasilia suggests that nearly 15% of women in Brazil have an abortion before turning 40, despite the current barriers. The real rate is probably higher, she says, since she surveyed literate urban women. Rich women tend to fly to Argentina for abortions or pay private doctors for an illegal one. Poor women often turn to unregulated providers operating out of backstreet clinics. This contributes to Brazil's maternal mortality rate, which is higher than in any other large Latin American country. Public support for abortion is declining even as religious affiliation wanes. The share of evangelical Christians in Brazil held steady at around 27% between 2014 and 2024. At the same time, the share of nuns, N-O-N-E-S, those who say they are atheist, agnostic, or religiously unaffiliated, doubled to 15%, according to the Pew Research Center, a think tank based in Washington. Yet the religious groups are better organized. In the decade to 2024, the Evangelical Caucus in Congress quadrupled to include 210 of 513 total representatives. Catholics, whose numbers have fallen dramatically in the past three decades, have copied the evangelicals' tactics, and their congressional caucus now has 199 members. The two denominational blocs, whose membership overlap, often vote together on issues such as abortion and gay rights. Meanwhile, the nuns have no caucus of their own. It does not help that only 17% of lower house members are women, compared with 30% in Colombia and 50% in Mexico. The difficulty of getting reproductive rights discussed is that women are underrepresented in the halls of power, says Ms. Maro. In Colombia, where public support for abortion is also weak, it was the Supreme Court that legalized the procedure. That path looks less likely than ever in Brazil. The standing of the Supreme Court has been plummeting thanks to corruption scandals and judicial overreach, making judges particularly worried about reprisals from Congress. A case to decriminalize abortion up to 12 weeks has been before the court since 2017. So far, only two justices have ruled on it, both in favor. The others are yet to vote. Brazil's highest court allows judges to rule separately, and there are no plans to hold a full hearing on this issue. There will probably be no more votes before the general election. Brazil's small pro-choice movement is focusing on highlighting individual cases involving girls, as well as making it easier to access existing rights such as in rape cases. One case before the Supreme Court now could allow nurses to carry out abortions instead of only doctors.
1: The pro-life stance is easy, says Ms. Rondon. Nobody asks you for proof of how many creches you built during your term or how much support you are actually providing infants and mothers. Her struggle will remain arduous for many years to come. And on that note about Brazil, we turn the page and spin the globe some more to focus on the Eastern Hemisphere, in this case focusing on India. India's religious minorities, conversion price, the name of the article. Muslims and Christian converts face harsher scrutiny. Even in the grave, Shamu Ram Salam found no peace. After a mob gathered to protest against the Christian manner of his burial, the police dug up his corpse and sped off with it. His family's performance of the last rites, caught between tribal custom and the dead man's religious faith, spiraled into a village dispute. Other such exhumations have been captured in harrowing WhatsApp videos in the central Indian state of Chhattisgarh. To stop Christian burials, locals have vandalized prayer halls and torched homes. Police sometimes intervene by removing the offending body. The deceptively welcoming term for the movement behind such clashes is Gar Wapsi, Hindi for homecoming. The idea is that because of the deceased ancestors were originally Hindu, conversion to quote-unquote foreign religions like Islam or Christianity denies their quote-unquote real Indian identity. In Batavada, the scare tactics have worked. Seven Christian families have quote-unquote come home to Hinduism. In March, Chhattisgarh passed one of India's most restrictive anti-conversion laws. As elsewhere, it is dubbed a freedom of religion law, and Gar Wapsi is not seen as conversion at all. Maharashtra also passed one last month, bringing to 14 out of the 28 the tally of states with such laws on the books. These new laws, more aggressive than their predecessors, have been passed since 2017 by state governments led by Bhartiya Janata Party, or BJP, which also rules nationally. They invite government and police intrusion, set harsh penalties, and curb marriage rights. A key measure punishes allurement to convert, a term that can be stretched to cover pretty much all forms of proselytizing. It is now illegal to promise converts, quote, a better lifestyle, end quote, a ban partly aimed at stopping appeals to the resentment felt by lower caste Hindus at the discrimination they suffer. Would-be converts must give months of notice and register publicly, with fellow citizens invited to object and thereby prompt a police inquiry, where the convert has to prove they were not in fact coerced. In Chhattisgarh, the maximum penalty of life imprisonment and a fine of 2,500,000 rupees, equivalent to almost $26,000, await those responsible for, quote, mass or forced conversions, end quote. Authorities say the laws protect vulnerable communities from pressure and trickery. In Chhattisgarh, the danger is, they say, Christianity and the victims are members of tribal minorities. Conversion is becoming very clandestine and systematic, claims Arum Jam Katam, Chhattisgarh's police chief, so much so that he calls conversions to Christianity the biggest emerging security threat in his state. Mr. Gautam worries that Christians are, quote, exploiting the vulnerabilities, end quote, of those too innocent to understand just what conversion means. Elsewhere, a common worry is love jihad, a conspiracy theory alleging that Muslim men lure Hindu girls into marriage in order to convert them to Islam, and thus tip India's demographic balance in Muslims' favor. Maharashtra's law, for example, bans, quote, unlawful conversions through marriage, end quote, allows third-party complaints on interfaith marriages, and decrees that the children of interfaith unions must adopt their mother's religion. Far from protecting the vulnerable, India's anti-conversion laws intrude into their lives. The BJP wants to subjugate the people. They want to make India a Hindu Rashtra nation, says Kamshev Dhruv, a young Christian priest from Chhattisgarh. Gazing up in his Spartan prayer room, you can see the stars. Villagers recently battered holes into its roof with bricks. BJP workers, he says, stood guard. Anti-conversion laws may soon face legal trouble. India's Supreme Court is considering whether they flout constitutional rights to privacy and freedom of conscience. Its ruling will help shape the role of religion in an increasingly Hindu nationalist India. For now, however, India's freedom of religion laws will continue to make a mockery of the very concept they claim to protect. And on that note, we turn the page and spin the globe yet again to another area of the world. In this case, we're focused on the intersection of China and Canada. The United Front. Stiffening sinews. The West has toughened laws on China's covert ops. Xi Jinping is unfazed. Vancouver's historic Chinatown borders on and blends with one of the city's bleakest neighborhoods, downtown Eastside. The area, with its cheap boarding houses, has become a magnet for the desperate. Drug addicts and homeless people huddle on the streets. Local politicians, however, sometimes focus on another problem: China's political influence among ethnic Chinese in this district and elsewhere in the city of Vancouver. Across Canada, the Chinese Communist Party's invisible hand has been stirring intense debate. Many ethnic Chinese in Vancouver are relatively recent immigrants from mainland China who live in suburbs far from Chinatown. But the enclave, where laborers and merchants settled in the 19th century, retains outsized influence. One of the city's most prominent organizations for ethnic Chinese, the Vancouver Chinese Benevolent Association, or CBA, still uses the four-story building in Chinatown that it has occupied since the year 1909. Its membership includes dozens of groups. It plays a central role in Lunar New Year parades. The CBA also has close ties with the party's United Front system, a sprawling network that aims to win the support of influential non-communists. The party calls the United Front a fabao, or magic weapon. In 2022, China's leader Xi Jinping said its work had become even more important as a result of profound changes globally, a veiled reference to tensions with America. Some Western governments have stepped up efforts to resist. Mr. Xi has done nothing to allay their concerns. In 2022, he put his chief ideologue, Wang Huning, the party's fourth highest-ranking leader, in overall charge of United Front operations. He gave a seat in the Politburo to a new head of the party's United Front Work Department, or UFWD, the main bureaucracy involved. The UFWD leads the work of tens of thousands of party cadres who are not UFWD members, but whose jobs relate to its mission, cajoling and arm-twisting everyone from religious leaders to private business people into backing the party. Among ethnic Chinese groups in the West, the CBA is far from alone in currying favor with such officials. In February, the Jamestown Foundation, a think tank in Washington, said it had identified more than 2,000 organizations that have links to United Front bodies, 967 in the United States, 575 in Canada, 405 in Britain, and 347 in Germany. The think tank called its findings a snapshot of the United Front network as it looked in 2023. Recent evidence, it said, showed that its activities in the four countries had continued unabated last year. They are often clearly visible. Meetings between United Front officials and overseas groups are reported by China's media and Chinese language outlets abroad. Many are under China's official control. And China's ability to influence these groups is obvious as well. On its website, the CBA expresses support for China's tough positions on both Taiwan and Hong Kong. Echoing these views is not a crime. What worries governments is political lobbying that conceals the party's hand, the threatening of people who refuse to toe the party line, and the grooming of potential spies. The CBA has not been charged with any such activity yet. Britain's MI5 has accused the UFWD of cultivating, quote, relationships with influential figures in order to ensure the UK political landscape is favorable, end quote, to the party. In 2024, it emerged that a Chinese businessman close to Andrew Mountbatten Windsor, then Prince Andrew, had been barred from re-entering Britain for alleged covert and deceptive activity for the UFWD. The businessman denied wrongdoing. The prince said nothing sensitive was ever discussed. The UFWD is not a spy outfit, but its workers are well placed to help the country's spy agency spot likely recruits. In March, British police arrested three political advisors for allegedly helping an unnamed Chinese intelligence service. Among Western countries, Australia was one of the earliest to toughen up. In 2018, it adopted new laws against covert interference and espionage. America also began muscle flexing around the same time. The first Trump administration reinvigorated the Foreign Agents Registration Act of 1938, partly to deal with, quote, unregistered agents seeking to advance China's political agenda, end quote, as the Justice Department then put it. Britain has also been tightening its own laws. In its own National Security Act, which took effect in 2023, makes it easier for espionage charges to stick. A case against two men accused of spying for China, brought under a much older law, collapsed last year. The act also set up a, quote, foreign influence registration scheme, end quote, that took effect in 2025, and it created a new offense for foreign interference. In 2024, Germany tightened its regulations on political lobbying, while Canada updated security-related acts to tackle foreign interference. This allowed huge political debate about alleged Chinese interference in elections, including efforts to persuade ethnic Chinese not to vote for candidates critical of China. In 2025, a government-organized inquiry into this concluded that China was, quote, the most active perpetrator of state-based foreign interference

guilty in December of 2023 for trying to influence a government minister while concealing his links with the Chinese state, including with the UFWD. The other was a consultant who was convicted in March of providing reports to suspected Chinese spies. American courts have seen more action. In recent years, several people have been prosecuted there for involvement in China-related cases of political interference, covert influence, and the harassment of dissidents. One recent example was the sentencing in February of a man in California to 4 years in prison for acting as an illegal agent of China. The prosecution alleged he had dealings with United Front operatives. Another involved a former aide to two New York State governors who was accused of being an undisclosed agent for China. The trial collapsed in December when jurors could not reach a verdict. In China, meanwhile, United Front officials continue to attend numerous meetings to discuss Mr. Xi's thoughts on their work. In 2024, the UFWD produced a 204-page study guide to help them. It accuses hostile forces, meaning the West, of waging a political influence battle against China to promote, quote-unquote, so-called universal values and foment color revolutions, end quote, as the party describes anti-authoritarian uprisings. The book calls United Front the front line of China's struggle to resist. Its fight will surely be protracted. Speaking of anti-party and anti-government demonstrations, we now turn the page and spin the globe to Africa. In this case, focused on demonstration effects. What drives African protests and what can they achieve? The man that Pashika wanted to vote for had been thrown into jail. And so last October, when polling day came, she took to the streets. Tanzanians across the country did the same. Only when the police started shooting did they see that this was war, she says. Security forces killed hundreds of people, maybe thousands. Where she lives, in the Mara region, the smell of dead bodies wafted from the bush. How many people were killed may never be known. A commission that is supposed to investigate the deaths had its deadline extended for the second time on April 4th. It is not just Tanzania. In the past couple of years, young Kenyans stormed parliament, post-election protests paralyzed Mozambique, and a popular uprising helped topple the president in Madagascar. These revolts show the deep dissatisfaction of Africans with the status quo and their tenacity in seeking to change it. But can they produce better results? The street has long been a feature of African politics. Adam Branch of Cambridge University and Zachariah Mampali of the City University of New York identify a wave of anti-colonial protests in the 1940s and 50s, and another against austerity and one-party rule in the 1980s and 90s. A third wave of protests against economic hardship and elite capture began in the late 2000s and continues today. The Armed Conflict Location and Event Data Project, or ACLED, a monitoring group, reckons that the number of African protests has held steady since the start of the decade at about 12,000 per year. Members of Gen Z, those aged 14 to 29, or around 30% of Africans, are too young to remember the older struggles in these waves, yet they are on the front lines today. In Madagascar last year, demonstrators marched beneath a cartoon Jolly Roger flag borrowed from similar uprisings in Asia. The soundtrack of Mozambique's protest in 2024 was the music of Azagia, an outspoken rapper who died the year before. "Did you go for the protest?" has become a kind of question you might ask on a date, says Wanjiro Kingori, a first-time protester in Kenya. Social media are a big driver, having overtaken radio as the most popular source of daily news for young Africans for the first time in the 2020s, according to Afrobarometer, a pollster. Activists in the diaspora share leaks and stir up dissent. A former model in Los Angeles was one of the leading voices of Tanzania's protests in October. A rapper in Canada helped galvanize demonstrations against a former president of Senegal in 2024. Yet these are not mere youth revolts.
In surveys by Afrobarometer, person aged

0: 18 to 25 is only about 25% more likely to have attended a protest in the previous year than someone 20 years older. Wanjira Wanjiru, a Kenyan activist, points out that the first people on Nairobi's streets included older women, furious at the demolition of their homes after floods. An Afrobarometer survey is trust in every public institution, from presidents to parliaments to courts, is falling among Africans everywhere, reflecting broad dissatisfaction with the perceived inability and unwillingness of politicians to help people cope with social and economic change. In the eyes of many, the rigging of the economy and the ballot are one and the same. Ask Prashika why she demonstrated in Tanzania, and she mentions her right to raise her voice, but also complains about government loans given out, quote, based on who you know, end quote. In Mozambique, protests about electoral malpractice in 2024 turned into a revolt against the ruling elite as mobs burned police stations, raided factories, and invaded mines. In the upheavals of the 1990s, trade unions and non-governmental organizations played a prominent role. Their deep pockets and established structures helped keep action going on the streets. These days, they are less active. The foot soldiers of today's revolts are the hustling class who scrape a living from odd jobs like hawking goods or driving motorbike taxis, already hardened by day-to-day struggles with police. Protests, like livelihoods, are often improvised and hard to sustain. The biggest uprisings also draw in the precarious middle class and even scions of the elite, spilling off university campuses into a labor market with few formal jobs. Kenya's protests in 2024 were notable for the mass participation of the middle classes. One politician complained that they were showing up to rallies in Ubers. When Sudanese revolutionaries ousted Omar al-Bashir, the country's longtime dictator, in 2019, professional associations of doctors, lawyers, and teachers were at the fore. That can help. The sons and daughters of generals are much harder to shoot. Unarmed revolutionaries are always hoping for the army to turn, as it did in Madagascar, where an elite unit pushed the president out. More often, security forces inflict capricious violence upon the urban poor, killing many who were not protesting at all. Tanzanians describe bystanders being shot in their homes. Governments from Kenya to Nigeria have hired thugs to beat demonstrators, loot shops, and sow chaos. Even where protests achieve their initial aims, the euphoria is often short-lived. Sudan has collapsed into civil war. Burkina Faso, which rose up in 2014, has since had two military coups and is ruled by an autocratic junta. Still, protesters everywhere hope that the creaking old order will eventually be toppled. This won't end today or tomorrow, says a motorbike taxi driver in Tanzania who saw two men shot dead during last year's election protest. He continues, it's from generation to generation. And on that note, we turn the page, not the generation, but turn the globe to the next area of focus, in this case, the Economist's home continent of Europe, focusing in on Germany's Syrian population. Here to stay is the title. Sending back vast numbers is a fantasy. 11 years ago, Welad Khalil, a Syrian Kurd facing harassment and eviction from his house, took his wife and daughters from Hasaka in northeastern Syria and fled to the country of Germany. The family wound up in Schoenberg, a small town on the Baltic coast. The first years were tough, says Mr. Khalil, whose name has been changed, but he says, step by step, we adjusted. He now runs a restaurant with the help of his wife, and his children are thriving in school. Germany gave us a chance. We're grateful, and I'm very proud, he says. The Khalil story is a familiar one in a country that opened its doors to over 1 million Syrians fleeing a brutal civil war a decade ago. Wir schaffen das, we'll manage this, says Angela Merkel, in a phrase that came to haunt her chancellorship. Yet, she also said, we expect that when there is peace in Syria again, you will return to your homeland with the knowledge you have gained here. Those words have begun to resonate since Mr. Assad's ouster in December 2024. Last week, during a press conference in Berlin with Ahmed al-Sharra, Syria's insurgent-turned-president, Friedrich Merz, Germany's chancellor now, suggested that 80% of the Syrians in Germany should return home within 3 years. The two men later accused each other of concocting the figure, but Mr. Merz made it public. That is not remotely plausible. Of the 940,000 or so Syrians who live in Germany now, around 640,000 have some form of legal protection, with another 65,000 seeking asylum. Adjudications were suspended after Mr. Assad's fall. Although such protections are meant to be temporary, there is no way to strip them from Syrians en masse. Legally, they can be revoked only on an individual basis and only if officials see sustained improvement in conditions in Syria, a country that experiences regular outbreaks of sectarian strife and where 90% of people live in poverty. Add appeals and the judgments required to remove residence permits, and litigating the cases would bring German courts to a standstill. It has proven difficult even to deport convicted criminals to Syria. What about voluntary returns? The number of Syrians choosing to leave Germany is creeping up, albeit from a tiny base. Research shows that the refugees' decisions to return are driven more by conditions at home than in countries of refuge. On a visit to Syria last year, Johann Wadelfuhr, Mr. Merz's foreign minister, compared the ruins he saw to Germany in 1945 and said he doubted many refugees could return. Mr. Khalil, who regards Mr. Sharra as a terrorist, says he does not expect life to become safe for Kurds in Syria. Conditions in parts of Syria have improved and may continue to do so. But meanwhile, Syrians in Germany are building careers and families. Mr. Khalil says he struggles with the language, but his four children, one son born in Germany, are fluent. His daughters have forgotten their lives in Syria. Almost 250,000 Syrians have naturalized in recent years. Hundreds of thousands more will do so. Mr. Khalil applied last year himself. It is clearly not in the interest of an aging country with acute labor shortages to encourage the likes of Mr. Khalil to leave. A notional expulsion of Syrians would damage sectors such as healthcare and logistics, says Herbert Bruckner, head of the Migration Research Unit at Germany's Institute for Employment Research. True, slightly more than half of Germany's Syrians do not work, but their employment rate is growing quickly. Of working-age Syrians who arrived in 2015, preliminary figures for 2025 suggest 65% were employed and another 5% self-employed, not far off from Germany's overall rate of 77%. Recent arrivals to Germany may be more easily tempted home, though Mr. Sharra is mistrusted by minorities such as Kurds. So might some among the ranks of the naturalized, notes Victoria Reiting of the German Council of Foreign Relations. Their secure status in Germany offers a risk-free means to return home or to engage in circular migration, useful for both countries, as Mrs. Merkel implied. Mr. Merz built his political career in part on rejecting Mrs. Merkel's legacy. Diplomatic gaffes aside, it is unsurprising he should seek to reassure Germans who thought refuge for Syrians would be temporary. But even were it desirable for Germany to see vast numbers of Syrian residents leave, it is largely not in his gift. We now turn the page and spin the globe even more to focus in on another area of the world, in this case, the Far East, land of the setting sun. Dateline Tokyo. In order to survive, Japan's struggling auto industry will need bold thinking. In a doleful press conference last month, Mibe Toshihiro, chief executive of Honda, announced that the Japanese carmaker was on course to post its first net loss since the year 1957, in its fiscal year ending in March of 2026, a failure for which he took personal responsibility. In a sign of his contrition, Mr. Mibe said that he would dock his own pay by 30%. Along with that of his deputy. Honda is not the only Japanese carmaker under severe strain. At an industry event the following week, Mr. Mibe issued a stark warning. The Japanese automotive industry itself is on the brink of survival. He was hardly exaggerating. Nissan, once the sixth largest car maker in the world by sales, is entering the second year of a brutal restructuring with 7 factory closures planned by 2028. A 25% tariff on cars imported into America has bitten into the industry's profits. Yet, it is the blistering rise of Chinese competitors that has hit the hardest. In 2019, Japanese car makers accounted for 31% of sales globally. By last year, their share had fallen to 26%. The shock has been greatest in Asia. In China itself, sales of Japanese cars have slumped by a third since 2019. In Southeast Asia, once a stronghold, their share of the market was 57% in 2025, down from 68% just 2 years earlier. Japanese car makers once seemed unstoppable. How did it go so wrong for them? The heart of the problem is that even more so than their Western counterparts, Japanese car makers have struggled with electrification. Many have been skeptical of the staying power of EVs, which account for a vanishingly small share of their sales. Conventional petrol vehicles make up more than half of the sales for all Japanese car makers. At beleaguered Nissan, it is 80%. Rather than plug-in cars, most have opted instead to emphasize conventional hybrids, which rely on the engine and regenerative braking to power the battery, as the assembly of these fits more easily into the production line built for internal combustion engines. Japan's car makers have expressed interest in alternative technologies such as hydrogen-powered cars for much the same reason. Yet growth in EVs has continued apace, led by Chinese rivals. Sales of EVs, including plug-in hybrids, accounted for 26% of the global car market last year, up from just 3% in 2019. The pace of adoption has been especially brisk in Japan's own neighborhood. A third of cars sold in Asia are now EVs. It is not just China where they have taken off. In Singapore, 45% of car registrations last year were electric vehicles. In Thailand, where Japanese car makers have had supply chains in place as far back as the 1960s, the share is 20% and rising. Faced with all of this, the Japanese have belatedly begun ramping up their electric offerings. In 2024, Honda launched its first mass-production EV, jointly developed with General Motors, an American car giant. The trouble is that making EVs, which are in effect computers on wheels that rely far more on software than complicated hardware, does not play to Japan's traditional strength in mechanical engineering. Honda's Mr. Mibe nodded to this in his press conference, pledging that his company would invest more in software features such as Advanced Driver Assistance Systems, or ADAS. Japanese car makers are experimenting with various ways of obtaining software expertise. Last year, Nissan struck a partnership with Wayve, a British startup that is developing self-driving technology to improve its ADAS. But the record of such arrangements has been mixed. Last month, Honda gave up on a joint EV project with Sony, a Japanese technology giant. The pairing of two proud companies looked fraught from the start, says Kenji Shibuya of Commons Asset Management, a Japanese investment firm which recently sold Honda's shares after backing the company for 17 years. New investments have added costs for Japanese carmakers even as their total sales remain below their pre-pandemic peak, squeezing profit margins. According to Bernstein, a broker, the industry's per-unit fixed costs, including research and development and the depreciation of equipment, are 78% higher than they were a decade ago. Rising wages and inflexible employment laws in Japan have made it difficult to keep costs under control. The one exception to all this gloom is Toyota, the world's biggest car maker by both sales and net profit. Its position as a global leader in conventional hybrids, in which it holds a 40% market share, has meant that it has benefited from the revocation of subsidies for EVs in America under President Donald Trump. Although its chairman, Toyota Aikio, has expressed doubt about the potential scale of demand for EVs, the company has launched several of them exclusively for China, which it has developed in partnership with local firms including BYD and Huawei. That has provided valuable lessons. Alone among Japanese car makers, and most Western ones, Toyota has managed to maintain a stable market share in China, where it accounts for 6% of sales. BYD, the market leader, holds 13%. An expanded global EV lineup is expected by 2027. crash course. Yet one stalwart carmaker and a slate of struggling ones does not make for a healthy industry. Speculation is rife in Tokyo that Japan's carmakers will have to consolidate in order to remain competitive globally. At the end of 2024, Honda and Nissan began talks over a merger that would have created the world's third largest car maker by sales, though these later collapsed in acrimony. The trouble is that, besides the fused Honda-Nissan, it is not obvious there are worthwhile deals to be made. Overlapping models and hard-to-integrate production processes mean that the whole is less than the sum of its parts when you consolidate, reckons Mike Smitka, an academic who studies the Japanese auto industry. Toyota would be in the strongest financial position for deal-making, but it seems to prefer strengthening its grip over the industry through minority stakes. It already owns 21% of Subaru and 5% of both Mazda and Suzuki, which mostly sells in India. It may not have much to gain from an expensive acquisition of one of its struggling competitors. It will be hard for Nissan to keep their current shape, says a person close to Toyota, but their business is not appealing to the car colossus. In lieu of mergers, Japanese car makers are finding other ways to collaborate. Ivan Espinosa, Nissan's boss, speaks of joint procurement standards for commoditized inputs such as wiring or steel, lending the car makers greater pricing power with suppliers. Dialogues are happening now in the industry that would not have happened 2 or even 3 years ago, he says. Honda and Nissan could still find ways to combine parts of their operations, such as by integrating their battery supply chains. It is too early to count out Japan's battle-hardened car makers, but they will need bold thinking to survive. And on that note, I'll comment on the picture here before I, as well, will be drifting off to the land of the setting sun, I suppose, as the sunset of this hour of The Economist concludes. In the picture, there's dozens of cars featured on a lot outside a car-making factory with a Japanese mountain barely visible in the background. The caption, one word, says it all about the Japanese car makers. Stalling. And on that note, I have nothing left to stall. I am nearing my time at a close here. This has been Matthew Greenfield reading The Economist on behalf of Cleveland Sight Center Radio, wishing you, as always, happy listening.
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Next is a brief poetry moment. The poem is entitled Wander as Wander. It is by Sharon Olds, who was born in 1942 in San Francisco and educated at Stanford University and Columbia University. Her work has received the Harriet Munro Prize, the National Book Critics Circle Award, the Lamont Selection of the Academy of American Poets, and the San Francisco Poetry Center Award. She lives in New York City. Wander as Wander.

dusk. 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Her daily helpers are gone. There is no one there, no one to tell what to do. She wanders. Sometimes she talks to herself, fondly scolding. Sometimes she suddenly throws out her arms and screams, high notes lying here and there on the carpets, like bodies touched by a downed wire. She journeys, she quests, she Marco Polos through the gilded, gleamy loot rooms. Who is she? I feel now that I do not know her, and for all my staring, I have not seen her, like the song she sang when we were small. I wonder as I wander out under the sky, how Jesus the Savior was born for to die, for poor lonely people like you and like I. On the long evenings alone when she delays and delays her supper, walking the familiar halls past the mirrors and night windows, I wonder if my mother is tasting life beyond this life. Not heaven. Her late beloved is absent, her father absent, and her staff is absent. Maybe this is earth alone as she had not experienced it. As if she is one of the poor, lonely people. As if she is born to die. I hold fast to the thought of her, wandering in her house, a Luna moth in a chambered cage. 50 years ago, I'd swat in her garden with her red queens and try to sense the flyways of the fairies as they kept the pollen flowing on its local paths and our breaths on their course of puffs. They kept our eyes wide with seeing what we couldn't see. Seeing what we could not see.

This is Ellen Mayer, looking forward to being with you again. This is Ellen Mayer.

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2: Hello, this is Susan, today reading The Week on CSCR, Cleveland Sight Center Radio. Today's Trump administration story. FDA head Marty Makary resigns under pressure. What happened? Food and Drug Administration Chief Dr. Marty Makary resigned after a tumultuous 13 months leading the agency charged with regulating drugs, medical devices, vaccines, and much of the U.S. food supply. The White House and Health and Human Services Department agreed in recent days on the need to replace him. The Washington Post said, Marty is a great guy. President Donald Trump told reporters yesterday, but he was having some difficulty. Who said what? In the end, said the Wall Street Journal, Makary had just about run out of allies, having upset rare disease patients, anti-abortion groups, and some drug industry leaders. Makary also drew criticism from public health leaders who viewed him as pandering to anti-vaccine activists, the New York Times said. But according to his confidants, he ultimately left over concerns about the administration's decision to authorize fruit-flavored e-cigarettes, a move Trump insisted on, but Trump opposed over concerns that fruity and candy flavors would lure young people to addictive vapes. Makary had some strong ideas about streamlining the drug review process, Matthew Herper said at Stat News, but he was the FDA's worst commissioner in at least 25 years. He offended almost everyone involved in FDA issues, which is not easy to do, National Center for Health Research President Diana Zuckerberg told The Times. But it would still be a disaster if he is replaced by someone who appeals primarily to tobacco companies, anti-abortion activists, and pharmaceutical lobbyists. What next? Trump appointed Kyle Diamantis, the FDA's top food regulator, as acting commissioner. Today's economy story. U.S. inflation hits highest level in 3 years. What happened? Consumer prices last month shot up 3.8% from a year earlier, the biggest year-over-year uptick since May 2023, the Labor Department reported. The heat in inflation was driven largely by a 28% year-over-year jump in gasoline prices tied to President Donald Trump's war with Iran. Who said what? The latest consumer price index underscored how daily life in America is getting more expensive, the New York Times said. Airfares were up 21% from a year ago, and food prices rose 3.2%, with coffee prices jumping 19% and tomatoes up 40%. Trump's tariffs are still slowly filtering through to some goods, the Wall Street Journal said, but the war has prevented a much quicker and more obvious shock that could be hard to reverse. Asked yesterday if cost-of-living concerns were motivating his deal-making with Iran, Trump said, not even a little bit. His only concern is Iran's nuclear program, he said. I don't think about America's financial situation. I don't think about anybody. What next? In a separate report yesterday, the Labor Department said real average hourly wages fell 0.5% from March to April, meaning most workers are effectively taking a pay cut, even as the White House touts its economic record, the Washington Post said. today's health story. Engaging with art can slow aging, study finds. What happened? Engaging in the arts, whether directly or by going to museums or concerts, helps people age more slowly, British researchers reported in the journal Innovation in Aging. The benefits were found to be comparable to physical exercise and quitting smoking, or most pronounced for people over 40 and those who engage in a wider range of artistic endeavors. Who said what? The University College London researchers looked at how often 3,556 adults in the UK engaged in some artistic pursuit, singing, painting, dancing, crafting, photography, or visited an exhibition or heritage site. Those who did so weekly aged 4% slower in blood tests at their epigenetic clock or biological aging. People were around a year younger biologically if they're regularly engaged in the arts, study lead author Daisy Fancourt told NPR News yesterday. Monthly arts engagement slowed aging by 3%. Slower biological aging does not necessarily mean someone will live longer, The Guardian said, but previous studies have suggested a link between arts engagement and longer lifespan. What next? The research builds on a growing body of evidence that arts activities reduce stress, lower inflammation, and improve cardiovascular disease risk, that studies senior author Feifu Bu. Regular creative engagement should be treated not as a luxury, but as an essential, Fancourt told the art newspaper, just like we promote 10,000 steps a day or 5 a day of fruits and vegetables. Not all bad. Two lions born in captivity are preparing for life in the wild on the vast Lolalunga Private Reserve in Zambia. The reserve partnered with Zambia's Ministries of Tourism and Parks and Wildlife to relocate the 7-year-old lions from a small enclosure at a Tanzanian tourist attraction. The animals, a male and female, will now spend several months in the reserve's acclimatization habitat, developing scavenging and hunting skills. Once ready, they will have run of the reserve's 74,000 acres. Today's big question, is the world ready for a record-breaking El Niño? El Niños arrive every few years, inflicting climate destruction across the globe, and scientists predict the biggest El Niño event since the 1870s in the coming months, said Paul Rundy of the State University of New York at Albany for the Washington Post. Rising temperatures in the equatorial Pacific Ocean waters could shift patterns of drought, floods, heat, humidity, and sea ice across the planet, said the outlet, as well as create a higher frequency of heat waves across much of the U.S. What did the commentators say? Although they are natural phenomena, El Niños could prove combustible when combined with global warming. The coming El Niño might lock Earth into a hotter climate with lasting changes in heat, rainfall, and drought patterns, said Inside Climate News. And researchers believe the newest cycle could permanently push the planet past the 1.5 degree Celsius warming milestone, long seen as the threshold for irreversible climate impacts, likely to affect food production, human health, and the global economy. The world is about to learn how much climate disruption we can manage, said David Wallace Wells at the New York Times. The biggest recorded El Niño in 1877 produced famine that killed millions of people in Egypt, India, and China, often followed by epidemics of malaria, plague, dysentery, smallpox, and cholera. The next El Niño may not produce nearly as much human suffering, but it's almost certain to make 2027 the hottest year on record. What next? A lot has changed since the 1877 El Niño, said the Washington Post. Advances in climate monitoring make the world more prepared to deal with the consequences of massive weather shifts. It will still be a challenge. Hotter, drier weather across Asia could damage crops, while farmers on the continent grapple with fertilizer shortages caused by the Iran war, said Reuters. El Niño could also dump more rain on Europe and the United States, affecting U.S. corn and soybean harvests. The uncertainty may prompt farmers to hedge their planting plans. Widespread expensive fertilizer in a crop that's going to be poor anyway, said Vistor Pistorio at Australia's Rabobank to Reuters. Earth tourism, Trump's anti-immigration crackdown. With the U.S. Supreme Court set to rule on President Donald Trump's challenge to birthright citizenship, an oft-cited practice is at the center of it all, birth tourism. The court may further support the Trump administration's anti-immigration stance by cracking down on it. Side issue and domain argument. Earth tourism occurs when pregnant women from other nations travel to the U.S. for the purpose of giving birth, thereby obtaining citizenship for their babies, said the Philadelphia Inquirer. The trend is rare despite the outsized role it has gained in the debate over citizenship. There are about 26,000 cases of birth tourism in the U.S. annually, according to the Migration Policy Institute. While this is just a small fraction of the 3.5 million U.S. yearly births, the White House has elevated what was once a side issue into a main argument for revocation. Trump signed an order banning birthright citizenship in 2025, triggering a series of legal challenges now before the Supreme Court, given that the practice is enshrined in the 14th Amendment. Uncounted thousands of foreigners from potentially hostile nations have flocked to give birth in the United States in recent decades, said U.S. Solicitor General D. John Sauer in oral arguments to the Supreme Court. The scale of the problem is marginal. Even though the White House has positioned birth tourism as a major factor in why birthright citizenship should be overturned, proponents say that the scale of the problem is marginal, said the New York Times. They argue that it can be addressed through regulation and law enforcement without eliminating what has long been considered a central tenet of the United States, equality at birth. Republicans have long used birth tourism as a way to highlight criminal enterprises. In 2019, officials in California arrested three people who operated multi-million-dollar birth tourism companies and had charged as much as $100,000 to Chinese couples, said the Times. Support for overturning birthright citizenship remains low. Nearly two-thirds of Americans, 65%, think citizenship should be granted to all children born on American soil, according to a recent AP and ORC survey. Why the EU is rolling back AI restrictions? Limitations on high-risk uses of artificial intelligence in the EU will be delayed by more than a year under a deal struck by its legislators. The deal marks a notable rollback in the bloc's digital rulebook, said the Register, after years of Brussels proudly marketing itself as the world's tech cop. What's changing? The EU's AI Act came into force in August 2024, following years of talks. But as part of a phased rollout, the rules governing high-risk uses were only set to kick in this August, said Politico. Now, the bloc has hit the regulatory equivalent of snooze for 16 months, said the Register. The headline change pushes back enforcement of rules covering systems in areas such as biometrics, critical infrastructure, education, employment, migration, and border control until December 2027. EU officials insist the delay is about timing, not watering down the law, said the Register. They claim the rules are moving faster than the standards needed to support them, and the companies currently lack the guidance and technical tools required for compliance. Is this good for big tech? The change of heart is a big win for tech firms and industry groups that have been lobbying the EU to soften the AI Act, said the Register. As recently as last week, bosses from companies including ASML, Airbus, Ericsson, Nokia, SAP, Siemens, and Mistral AI publicly warned that Europe risked overregulating itself out of the global AI race. The new deal marks the first significant rollback of rules in the digital sphere and comes after the EU faced pressure from the U.S. over its tech laws. There were also warnings from its own industry and governments that strict restrictions had put the bloc at a disadvantage in a global AI race, said Politico. Only a couple of countries around the world followed the EU's lead on restrictions, so the bloc faced criticism for cracking down on AI too early. What is staying the same? Some aspects of the AI Act will keep their original schedule. Bans on unacceptable risk artificial intelligence have been applied since February 2025, according to the European Commission. And the transparency obligations under Article 50, including disclosure for chatbot interactions, will be applied starting August 2nd. Is Putin's chokehold on Russia slipping? For nearly a quarter of a century, Vladimir Putin has led the Russian Federation as one of the most successful authoritarians on Earth. But more than 4 years after launching an all-out invasion of Ukraine, the Russian president finds himself in unfamiliar territory. With months to go before parliamentary elections, Russia is roiled by rumors of organized unrest, while Putin faces isolation and a weakening grip on power. What did the commentators say? There's a sense of mounting unease in the Kremlin as it grapples with domestic and economic problems, plus increasing signs of dissent and setbacks on the battlefield in Ukraine, said CNN, citing a report from a European intelligence agency. The Kremlin has dramatically increased Putin's security, even instilling surveillance systems in the homes of close staffers, in measures prompted by a wave of assassinations of top Russian military figures and fears of a coup.
3: Putin's slipping power is not only about falling approval ratings, said The Economist. Russia's future is no longer discussed in terms of what Putin will decide, but is something that will unfold independently of him. This waning authority comes from a confluence of factors, including rising wartime costs, shifting geopolitical winds, and the collapse of Russia's previous social contract, in which the state stayed out of people's private lives while citizens stayed out of politics. This isn't to say that revolution is imminent, said the Wall Street Journal. Nevertheless, the change in mood is remarkable compared to last December, when Russia was buoyed by hopes of a Trump-negotiated ceasefire with Ukraine. The sudden spate of coup-oriented reporting stemming from the conveniently anonymous European Intelligence Agency looks suspiciously more like a psyop meant to generate paranoia in the Russian elite than a serious assessment, said The Spectator. Europe has a desperate appetite for deus ex machina to end the Ukraine war, and a coup to oust Putin fits that bill. What next? For the time being, Moscow understands that there could be serious discontent ahead and has accordingly decided to allow low-level discontent to manifest itself, said former Putin advisor Merit Gelman at the Journal. As of now, Putin has enough resources to crush any civil revolt. In the spotlight, the problem with Antarctic tourism. The experience of visiting Antarctica is unique and not replicable anywhere else on the planet, said Claire Christian of the environmental group Antarctic and Southern Ocean Coalition to the Associated Press. It makes a huge impression on people. But the deadly hantavirus outbreak aboard the MV Hundius cruise ship has highlighted the perils of tourism in Antarctica. 3 decades ago, only 8,000 people a year set foot on the icy continent. Last year, that rose to 80,000, with another 36,000 seeing it from ships docked in bays. This unchecked tourism growth risks undermining the very environment that draws visitors, said two academics from the University of Tasmania at the conversation. Irreversible melting. When the first tourists set foot on Antarctica in January 1966, their mission was to inspire people to become stewards for the planet by exposing them to one of its most awe-inspiring places, said The Independent. But some think the trip, with 57 guests, was a mistake. Now tourism to the bottom of the world is soaring, partly driven by fears that the frozen landscapes may be irreversibly melting away because of climate change, said the AP. Between 2002 and 2020, nearly 165 billion tons of ice disappeared each year, according to NASA. Visitor numbers are still small, but growing so fast that scientists and environmentalists are sounding alarms. The number could triple or quadruple by 2033, according to estimates by the University of Tasmania academics. Love to death. Experts warn that more visitors will increase the risk of contamination and damage to the continent. Tourists threaten ecosystems by compacting soils, squashing fragile vegetation, and introducing non-native microbes and plant species. And they can also disturb breeding colonies of birds and seals. Visitors are currently advised to avoid touching the ground with anything but their feet. Some crews and passengers use vacuums, disinfectants, and brushes to keep shoes and equipment free of bugs, seeds, and microbe-carrying dirt. The answer to Antarctica avoiding being loved to death may lie in economics, said the AP. Some suggest a rule requiring visitors to pay a tourism tax or a cap-and-trade system to limit the number of visitor permits for a fixed period. Teen takeovers cause chaos nationwide. Restless and armed with social media, unauthorized groups of teenagers across the country have been gathering for so-called teen takeovers. These loud parties can devolve into violence, exasperating community leaders and the police. And while adults worry about how to keep the chaos at bay, teens say the simple solution is to give them more to occupy their time. What are teen takeovers? In major cities, large gatherings of teens have popped up in downtowns, parks, and leafy neighborhoods, said the New York Times. These teen takeovers, typically organized on social media and through word of mouth, can be noisy, boisterous, and, at times, violent. Their impact is often amplified on television, especially in conservative media outfits like Fox News, said The Times. Some of the panic over teen takeovers echoes worries over wilding in the late 80s and super predators in the 90s. And there's a lot of dog whistling about these being black kids who are gathering together in these large groups, said Lauren Steinberg, a psychology professor studying adolescent development, to The Times. Many youth are going to takeovers because they want a space to meet other people their age and have a good time on the weekends, said the Washington Post. The takeovers satisfy a craving for connection in real life, not through screens. How are some states responding? The popularity of impromptu teen takeovers has brought back a fierce debate over curfews in Detroit, Chicago, and elsewhere, said the Times. In Detroit, Mayor Mary Sheffield invited the organizers of two teen takeovers to her office. Together, they hashed out ideas like late-night basketball at city recreational centers, new public space developments, and a new youth advisory board, said Sheffield to the Times. In the nation's capital, the D.C. Council recently voted 8-5 to extend the police chief's power to declare special 8 p.m. youth curfew zones through 2028, while adding guardrails to how police can enforce the measure, said the Post. Mayor Muriel Bowser promised more youth programming, responding to calls from lawmakers and community members who say teens don't have enough to do at night. GOP dissenters purged in Indiana primaries. What happened? In a display of President Trump's continued grip on the Republican base, at least five of the seven challengers he backed in this week's Indiana GOP state Senate primaries ousted incumbents who defied a White House redistricting push. The defeated Republicans, branded rhinos, Republicans in name only, by Trump, joined Indiana Democrats last December in voting down a new congressional map designed to give the GOP two additional House seats. An irate Trump called for the holdouts to be primaried, and pro-Trump PACs funded an attack ad blitz, turning what would typically be low-key races into a $13.5 million battle royale. Among the losers were Travis Holdman, the Indiana Senate's third most powerful Republican, and Jim Buck, who had held his seat since 1994. There's a big message here, said U.S. Senator Jim Banks, Republican from Indiana. It's Donald Trump's Republican Party. Trump scored another win in neighboring Ohio, where the gubernatorial candidate he endorsed, Vivek Ramaswamy, trounced his primary competitor to set up a showdown with Democratic nominee Amy Acton in November. Democrat Sherrod Brown also secured a chance to return to the Senate after a 2024 loss. He'll square off with appointed GOP incumbent John Husted in a special election to fill Vice President J.D. Vance's vacated seat through 2028. Ohio has established itself as a red state over the past decade, but early polling suggests both races could be competitive. One Republican operative close to Husted called Brown a tough out, adding, "We've got our work cut out for us." What the columnist said. Indiana's primaries were a referendum on Trumpism, said James Briggs in the Atlantic Star, and Trumpism prevailed. The president's challengers not only won, they did so handily, their margins ranging from 18 to 50 percentage points. You gotta hand it to him. Despite the wreckage of his second term, Trump remains a genius campaigner, a singular figure who can make it rain on obscure state legislative elections because they happen to be important to him personally. These results carry implications well beyond Indianapolis, said Hunter Woodall and Ebony Davis in MS.now. Other Republican-controlled states are facing similar redistricting pressure from the White House, and South Carolina, Tennessee, Alabama, and Louisiana all seem good bets to redraw their maps. Now, any GOP state legislators on the gerrymandering fence have a fresh example of what awaits them should they cross Trump. Democrats also have reason to celebrate, said William Kristol in the Bulwark. Their candidate won a Michigan state Senate seat by 20 points in a working-class district, continuing a trend of notable Democratic overperformance. The Republican elections were about loyalty to Trump, whose popularity is sinking. Recent polling pegs his approval rating at around 37%. A GOP that's completely enthralled to him might actually increase the likelihood of voters turning to Democratic candidates in the midterms. It wasn't all bad. Veterinarians in Fort Worth saved a six-week-old kitten that was found in a bucket of glue. The cat was brought to the Humane Society of North Texas, caked in adhesive, which was rapidly hardening, making it difficult for the feline to move, eat, or breathe. Vets used dish soap, olive oil, and more than 2 gallons of canola oil to clean the kitten, working for hours to massage its fur. Last week, the fully healed furball found his forever home after being adopted by his foster parent. His new name? Elmer. San Francisco has a new city mascot. Chonkers, a 2,000-pound Steller sea lion, has been drawing huge crowds to the famed Pier 39 at Fisherman's Wharf, where the massive pinniped can be seen dwarfing his California cousins on floating docks like Shaq at a middle school basketball game. Big-bodied stellars occasionally pop up at the pier for a few days, but they typically migrate to the Farallon Islands 30 miles away to eat rockfish. But Chonkers is stuck around for weeks now, probably because there is less competition for the anchovies and herring that make up the bay's fish-filled buffet. He's working smarter, not harder, said Marine Mammal Center manager Laura Gill. A Spirit Airlines captain received a surprise send-off after the airline folded just before he was to pilot his last career flight. Captain John Jackson was stranded in Fort Lauderdale after his penultimate flight when he got word that Spirit had suddenly ceased all operations. He booked a seat on a flight to Baltimore, where his son, a Southwest pilot, told staff about Jackson's unlucky fate. Upon landing in Maryland, Jackson was surprised with a traditional water cannon salute from Airport Fire and Rescue and a bottle of bubbly at the gate from the ground operations team. Telehealth abortions at risk after court ruling. What happened? The Supreme Court intervened this week in a bombshell federal court ruling that could upend abortion law, temporarily staying the Fifth Circuit Court's order to ban all telehealth prescriptions of the abortion pill mifepristone. In a ruling last week, the conservative appeals court supported Louisiana's argument that allowing remote prescriptions of mifepristone, a drug used along with misoprostol in over 60% of U.S. abortions, undermined the state's abortion ban and could cost the state money if Medicaid patients suffered complications. In fact, the mifepristone-mifepristol combo has a lower rate of complications than Tylenol, and drug makers Danko Laboratories and GenBioPro quickly appealed the ruling. The Supreme Court said it would pause the ban for a week to let both sides assemble arguments. If the ban goes into effect, it will sharply curtail American women's access to abortion. Since Roe v. Wade was overturned in 2022 and Republican-run states began banning the procedure, abortion has actually increased, not decreased, partly because the FDA in 2023 changed its rules to allow mifepristone to be prescribed via telehealth. Such prescriptions now account for a quarter of all U.S. abortions, and Blue State Clinic said the court ruling triggered a surge in requests from red state patients seeking the drug now to stockpile for later. It just highlights so profoundly how little these court decisions belong in the medical setting, said Leah Kaplan, a director of a telehealth abortion service. This isn't how we should be providing care, what the columnist said. So much for state sovereignty, said Ian Milheiser in Vox. After Roe was overturned, Republicans said the issue would be returned to the states where it belongs. But the Fifth Circuit's egregiously wrong injunction could ban mifepristone in all states, not just the 13 with abortion bans, and not just through telehealth prescriptions. That's because the ruling abolished the FDA's prescribing protocol without replacing it, risking suspending patients' access to mifepristone indefinitely. Reproductive rights groups see this as a nightmare scenario, said Andrew Agar in The Bulwark. Ironically, so does President Trump. He knows that most Americans support abortion access, and restrictions only spur Democratic turnout. Yet Trump must also placate the social conservatives who still constitute a non-trivial portion of his base. He's in a bind. Any action his FDA takes on the matter, and it is currently reevaluating its approval of mifepristone, will infuriate some group of voters that he can ill afford to infuriate. If the court ultimately bans telehealth prescriptions, red state women will still get abortions, said Jill Phillips.

embarrassment, said the Washington Post in an editorial, but that seems to not be in the cards. Todd Blanche, Bondi's former deputy and her interim replacement, announced last week that the Justice Department has yet again indicted James Comey, the former FBI director whom Trump blames for the Russiagate scandal. Comey's first indictment on bogus perjury charges was rightly tossed last November, said Andrew McCarthy in National Review, and the new indictment is even more absurd. It alleges that a photo Comey shared on Instagram last May of seashells arranged on the beach to spell out 8647, 86 being slang for getting rid of something, and Trump being the 47th president, constituted a serious threat to take the life of or to inflict bodily harm upon the president of the United States. Comey says he's still innocent and it's inconceivable he'll be convicted. But that isn't the point. Trump wants him to suffer the anxiety, expense, and stigma of the judicial process. In an acting AG Blanche, who hopes to have the acting designation removed from his title, he has found someone willing to shred not only the DOJ's credibility, but also Americans' right to freedom of expression. There's a crime here, but it isn't Comey's, said Chris Tux in USA Today. The case is a naked abuse of prosecutorial power in which the facts and law are irrelevant. As it's commonly used, 86 has no murderous connotations whatsoever. And even if Comey's shells had spelled out kill, the Supreme Court established in 1969, Watts versus U.S., that violent political hyperbole is protected speech. Blanche knows this case is fatally flawed, said Edith Olmstead in the New Republic. He struggled last week to explain why he hasn't indicted Jack Posobiec, a MAGA influencer, who in 2022 posted 8646 about then-President Joe Biden, or gone after many Americans who sell and buy 8647 merchandise on Amazon. Clearly, 86 is only a crime when posted by someone who Trump has decided is his enemy. Even by the standards of the second Trump administration, Blanche is proving to be unusually dangerous, said Quinta Jurasek in The Atlantic. Under his leadership, the DOJ has indicted the left-leaning Southern Poverty Law Center for the non-crime of using paid informants to infiltrate extremist groups and submitted a bizarre court filing that channels Trump's voice to demand construction of his beloved ballroom he allowed to resume. Those opposed say the motion are very bad for our country and suffer from Trump derangement syndrome. This departure from the DOJ's professional, careful, and scrupulously unemotive prose signals Blanche's deeper rejection of fairness and neutrality and how far he's willing to go to please the president. It will never be enough, said Glenn Thrush in the New York Times. Trump knows Blanche wants to be Bondi's permanent replacement, but also that a stopgap AG who feels he's fighting for the job will have ever greater incentive to execute his increasingly extreme demands. Prosecuting Trump's enemies, especially if it makes Americans think twice before criticizing him, is a reliable path to the boss's heart, said Nick Cottaggio in The Dispatch. But the boss is a results-oriented guy. When the Comey case collapses, as it will, Blanche will likely find himself tossed aside, just another underwhelming henchman who destroyed his own reputation while failing to make Trump's dreams of retribution come true. Only in America. A Colorado teenager has been granted a religious exemption to her high school's hall pass system because she's a Satanist. The Elizabeth School District asked students to enroll in a digital system that tracks the frequency and duration of bathroom breaks. But lawyers for the Satanic Temple argued successfully that its client could not enroll in the system without violating the temple's third tenet: one's body is inviolable, subject to one's own will alone. Children are increasingly glued to YouTube on school-issued devices, reports the Wall Street Journal. When one Wichita, Kansas mother grew suspicious that her seventh grader knew too much about Fortnite, a game he was banned from playing, she logged into his school Google account and found he'd watched more than 13,000 YouTube videos during school hours in 3 months. "It made me cry," said Amy Warren, who later ran for school board and won. In other news, Homeland Security reopens after record shutdown. President Trump last week signed legislation to reopen the Department of Homeland Security, ending a record 76-day shutdown that caused many agency workers to go weeks without pay. The department ran out of money in February after Senate Democrats insisted that any new funding be accompanied by restrictions on immigration enforcement operations. Senate Republicans and Democrats struck a deal in early April to fund everything apart from ICE and the Border Patrol.
But opposition from hardline conservatives in the House, who wanted both agencies funded in the deal, held up.

0: legislation for weeks. Under pressure from the White House, which had shifted funds to cover workers' paychecks, the House GOP last week took up the bill and pushed it through with Democratic votes. More than 1,100 TSA agents and 1,100 cybersecurity workers quit the department during the shutdown. The U.S. at a glance. From Minneapolis, silenced. The Department of Veterans Affairs is investigating several of its own employees for speaking to the press about Alex Pretty, an anti-ICE protester and VA nurse who was killed by immigration officers in Minneapolis in January. Vicky Halu, a recreational therapist in the Charlie Norwood VA Medical Center in Augusta, Georgia, said she learned that an internal probe was launched into whether she violated agency rules after telling a local TV station covering a local vigil that it was terrifying to think about a fellow VA employee being murdered by the same government that they work for. Halu said she attended the event off hours and purposely wore no VA identification. But investigators emailed her photos from the vigil, with a line drawn around her image. "I think that it's a scare tactic," Halua said, "a method really to silence the employees with the loudest voices." At least three other VA employees are also under investigation for their interactions with the press, CNN reported, including at least one other related to Pretty. From Los Angeles, fire fallout. California officials this week sought a historic $2 million fine from State Farm for mishandling claims from last year's catastrophic Los Angeles wildfires. The state accuses State Farm, California's biggest insurer, of burying policyholders in red tape, denying or underpaying claims, and resisting hygienic testing for toxic chemicals in smoke-damaged homes. Survivors say the insurer also reassigned claims adjusters repeatedly, creating adjuster roulette that dragged on the claims process. State Farm, which has already paid $5.7 billion in fire-related claims, denied the accusations. But the state's Department of Insurance filed an administrative action seeking the power to suspend State Farm's license to operate in California for up to a year. The Los Angeles blazes were the costliest wildfires in world history, with total insured losses estimated at $40 billion. Federal prosecutors last week revealed that the man accused of starting the Palisades fire, which killed 12 people, was angry that he had not found a date for New Year's Eve. From Silver Spring, Maryland, vax studies blocked. As part of the Trump administration's anti-vaccine push, the FDA blocked the publication of multiple studies that found COVID and shingles vaccines to be safe, agency officials confirmed this week. The studies analyzed medical records from millions of patients, concluding serious side effects from the vaccines were rare. Yet in October, the COVID vaccine studies were withdrawn at the behest of agency officials, despite being accepted by medical journals. And in February, the FDA also held up abstracts from studies on Shingrix, a shingles vaccine, from being shared at a major drug safety conference. Department of Health and Human Services spokesman Andrew Nixon said the studies were pulled because they drew broad conclusions that were not supported by the underlying data. Vaccine experts who reviewed drafts of the submissions disagreed. "It's censorship," said Dr. Aaron Kieselheim, who studies FDA regulation. From Atlanta, taking names. The Justice Department is demanding the names, addresses, and phone numbers of every worker who staffed the 2020 presidential election in Fulton County, a target of President Trump's repeated claims of widespread voter fraud. The legal order, handed down by a federal grand jury, targets everyone from county election employees to volunteer poll workers. Fulton County lawyers this week filed a motion to quash the subpoena, claiming it endangers poll workers' First Amendment rights and will chill their participation in elections. County Board of Commissioners Chairman Rob Pitts called the subpoena yet another act of outrageous federal overreach. Fulton County is a centerpiece for President Trump's false assertions the poll workers helped steal that 2020 election from him. In January, the FBI seized thousands of ballots from a Fulton County warehouse as part of a criminal investigation based on debunked theories of election fraud. From Washington, D.C., Ballroom Bill. After months of President Trump claiming that his new White House ballroom wouldn't cost taxpayers a penny, Senate Republicans this week requested $1 billion in public funds for the project. The GOP-controlled Senate Judiciary Committee added the money into an immigration enforcement bill, arguing it was needed for security enhancement for the White House's East Wing. The lawmakers didn't mention the $400 million ballroom being built there, saying only that the money would go toward work relating to the East Wing modernization project, including above ground and below ground security features. The ballroom construction is currently being challenged in court, but Trump has insisted renovations are critical because there's a military bunker underneath the East Wing. He has long maintained that private donations would fund the ballroom. Republicans looked at families drowning in bills and decided that what they really needed was more raids and a Trump ballroom, Senate Minority Leader Chuck Schumer, Democrat from New York, said of the immigration bill. A Miami foreign agent. A federal grand jury last week convicted former Representative David Rivera, Republican from Florida, of crimes connected to secretly lobbying government officials on behalf of Venezuela. A Venezuelan state-run oil company paid Rivera's consulting firm $50 million in 2017 and 18 to allegedly pressure U.S. officials to ease tensions with Venezuela's government. The jury found Rivera guilty of conspiracy to commit money laundering and failing to register as a foreign agent, among other charges. It also convicted political consultant Esther Neufer. Judge Melissa Damian deemed Rivera a flight risk, citing access to money, and ordered him taken into custody. Rivera, a House member from 2011 to 2013, was a mentor to Secretary of State Marco Rubio, who became the first sitting cabinet secretary to testify in a criminal trial in nearly 50 years. Rivera has long portrayed himself as a staunch anti-communist. That kind of betrayal carries real weight in South Florida, said Jason Redding-Catonius, U.S. attorney in Miami. The Mississippi miracle. The Magnolia State has leapfrogged ahead in youth literacy. Can it be a national model? How has Mississippi improved? For years, southern states with struggling education systems could console themselves. No matter how poorly they were doing, they weren't as bad as Mississippi. Just 12 years ago, Mississippi ranked 48th in K-12 education based on metrics like attendance, reading proficiency, and on-time graduation. Now the state is no longer a punchline. It's up to 16th in K-12 rankings and has achieved particular success in fourth grade reading comprehension, jumping all the way to the top 10 in the National Assessment of Education Progress, NAEP. When adjusting for poverty and other demographic factors, Mississippi actually tops the nation in that category. Crucially, improvements are seen among students at all reading levels rather than just among higher achieving or lower achieving students, said Dan McGrath, a retired federal education official who oversaw the tests. It's as if Mississippi had moved a mountain. And it did this despite spending just $12,000 per student, much less than the national average. What did it change? Mississippi passed the Literacy Based Promotion Act in 2013, paving the way for implementing the science of reading in K-3 classrooms. This multifaceted approach, which involves teaching phonics, word recognition, vocabulary, and text comprehension, gets much of the credit for the state's turnaround, but it's just one tenet of the law. Accountability from both students and schools is another. Mississippi grades its schools A through F and sends coaches to train teachers in low-performing ones. Students get to see and track their own testing data. I like it when pupil Johnny told the New York Times, if I make a bad grade but I'm going up, it's like a staircase. At the end of third grade, those who don't pass a literacy exam after multiple attempts are automatically held back. That third grade gate has drawn praise as a tough but beneficial rule that's paying off. A record 77.3% of third graders passed the initial administration last year, yet it also has its share of critics. What do they say? They see Mississippi as stacked its deck. Of course, all the fourth graders can read, they say. The kids who couldn't were kept back in third grade. In 2023, fully 7% of Mississippi third graders, over 2,000 kids, were held back. One study in the Statistics Journal Significance said Mississippi's approach amounts to gaming the system. Others point out that Mississippi scores didn't even improve much. It's just that other states got worse. Still, some research indicates that something real is happening. A Florida State University study found compulsory grade repetition alone can't explain higher test scores. Mississippi's literacy gains have also remained consistent across every decile on the NAEP exam. A 90th percentile score, for instance, leaped from 249 in 2005 to 262 in 2024, and a 10th percentile score from 157 to 170. Andrew Ho, a testing expert at Harvard, told Chalkbeat that he doesn't see any smoking guns or red flags around Mississippi's success. That's why other states are starting to copy it. What are other states doing? Across the South, states from Louisiana to Virginia have adopted at least some of Mississippi's strategies, including teacher training methods, curriculum reform, and high standards. Florida, Indiana, North Carolina, and Oklahoma have even copied the third-grade GATE approach. Now Louisiana leads the country in recovery from pandemic-related losses in reading, while Alabama takes the crown for math recovery. These states particularly shine when NAEP scores are adjusted for demographics. After considering factors like poverty and race, the Urban Institute think tank determined Mississippi tops the nation in fourth grade reading, fourth grade math, and eighth grade math, and its fourth and eighth grade reading. Still, not everyone is satisfied with Mississippi's middle school progress. What happened in middle school? If you don't adjust for demographics, Mississippi 8th graders rank a dismal 41st in reading. Things are getting better. Between 2013 and 2022, its 8th graders cut their gap with the national average in half, but the pace has been slower than in lower grades. That's hardly a surprise since the 2013 law focused specifically on improving early education literacy. The state hasn't invested the same time, money, and resources into middle school reading, the time when literacy instruction shifts from learning to read to reading to learn. Critics say Mississippi needs to ensure that older children can read and that students' math skills get the same attention as their reading skills. Is the state planning to do that? Mississippi is now looking to pass a bill that would expand the 2013 literacy reforms into higher grades. The teachers tend to appreciate the help from literacy coaches, Mississippi education official Tenet Smith says. We hear from teachers and administrators who say, "I didn't know what I didn't know." The state also seeks to adopt similar reforms for primary school mathematics, mandating math coaches in all schools, prioritizing grades 2 through 6, and placing a cutoff date for 5th grade so that only students who are ready will move on to 6th grade algebra classes. Pilot programs are already underway to improve reading comprehension in upper grades. While it's too soon to tell whether those efforts will pay off long term, the early test results are promising. The Mississippi miracle is proof positive that, yes, children in poverty can learn and can succeed, said Carrie Wright, Mississippi's former superintendent of education. As educators, our job is to do whatever it takes. SCOTUS, ending the South's majority black districts. The Supreme Court has authorized Republican-run states to disenfranchise black voters, said Adam Sewer in the Atlantic. A 6-3 majority split along ideological lines ruled last week in Louisiana versus Kalis that a Louisiana redistricting map that created 2 majority black districts out of 6 in a state whose population is 1/3 black was an unconstitutional racial gerrymander. The decision effectively gutted Section 2 of the 1965 Voting Rights Act, which prohibits racial discrimination in voting. Justice Samuel Alito's majority opinion was steeped in reactionary colorblindness, pretending to be neutral about race in order to preserve an unjust racial hierarchy. Alito argued that states are only in violation of the VRA if they draw districts to intentionally disadvantage minority voters. If states seek partisan advantage in redistricting, Alito said, that's constitutional under a 2019 Supreme Court ruling, as if disadvantaging Democrats doesn't also disadvantage blacks. In other words, according to Chief Justice John Roberts and his allies, preventing Louisiana from disenfranchising black voters is racist. As a result of this mind-boggling piece of judicial overreach, said the New York Times in an editorial, red states like Louisiana, Alabama, and Mississippi can slice minority voters into small and powerless slivers so long as they claim race isn't the reason. Once again, the court obviously acted more like partisan legislators than like impartial judges. Its 6 conservative justices, all nominated by Republicans, have most likely made it easier for the party that chose them to hold power in Congress. The Voting Rights Act was a landmark of American liberty that helped to break Jim Crow, said the Wall Street Journal, but it's not 1965 anymore. As Alito noted, black voters now participate in elections at similar rates as the rest of the electorate. This ruling will finally help end Democrats' partisan abuse of race to carve up congressional districts. In the name of preventing the dilution of black votes, Louisiana has compelled was compelled to drop a preposterous majority-minority district that snakes 250 miles across the state. In their dissents, said Jason Willick in the Washington Post, the three liberal justices conflated the right to vote with the right to have the satisfaction of voting for the winner. Sometimes, say for Republicans in San Francisco or Democrats in Wyoming, our preferred candidates lose. We have to accept the outcome of the legislative process anyway. In a representative democracy, being outnumbered is not the same as being disenfranchised. The reality is that Kalis will be devastating for communities of color, said Ari Berman in Mother Jones. During the Jim Crow era, Black Americans had essentially no representation in Congress, even in southern states with larger Black populations. But with the forceful support of the Reverend Martin Luther King Jr. and the Civil Rights Movement, the VRA put an end to decades of white supremacy and one-party rule across the South. As Justice Elena Kagan put in an anguished dissent, the law was born of the literal blood of Union soldiers and civil rights marchers. She pointed out that the VRA has proved so essential in bringing this nation closer to fulfilling the ideals of democracy and racial equality that Congress has reauthorized it 5 times, including in 2006, when the Senate voted 98-0. By rendering the law toothless, the court will likely trigger the largest drop in Black representation since the end of Reconstruction. And legal recourse will be all but impossible, said Erwin Chemerinsky in the Los Angeles Times. In theory, states can still be sued if they draw districts to discriminate by race. But as Kagan put it, without smoking gun evidence of a race-based motive, a prospect she deemed almost fanciful, the law is now moot. The court's ruling will trigger an all-out redistricting war, said Ian Millhiser in Vox. Kalis is such an effusive love letter to the concept of partisan gerrymandering that states will have no fear of rigging districts to favor the party in power. Louisiana, with the Supreme Court's blessing, has already delayed its primaries so it can redraw its map, while Tennessee's GOP governor called a special session to discuss doing the same. Republican-controlled Alabama may follow suit. Democrats will respond in kind, said Andrew Eger in the Bulwark. Many in the party are pledging to continue the fire-with-fire approach they've carried out successfully over the last year in California and Virginia. By 2028, both red and blue states may eliminate most or all congressional seats held by the minority party. How is this absurd gerrymandering tit-for-tat good for democracy? Will anyone in Congress dare to find some anti-gerrymandering measures on which there's an appetite for bipartisan agreement? If Americans are sick of this partisan race to the bottom, they should demand it. Media. Trump versus Kimmel, round two. The Trump administration is once again at war with Jimmy Kimmel, said Nitza Pawa in Slate, and this time its crosshairs aren't trained on the late-night host alone. Federal Communications Commission Chair Brendan Carr last week ordered an unprecedented early license review of ABC's 8 broadcast TV stations and claimed the review is tied to an investigation of diversity policy at ABC parent company Disney. He's not fooling anyone. This is pure presidential vendetta. The FCC made its move just 24 hours after First Lady Melania Trump demanded that ABC take a stand following the latest assassination attempt on President Trump and fire Trump for his violent rhetoric. His offense? Joking before the attack that Melania had a glow like an expectant widow. That gag was aimed at the first couple's age difference and wasn't Kimmel activating some sleeper cell hitman. But for Carr, who pressured Disney into briefly suspending Kimmel last year, it was another opportunity to show broadcasters what happens when their talent dares mock the president. Kimmel's tasteless joke isn't a matter for the government, said National Review in an editorial. With late-night shows losing their cultural influence, most of the country only hears about him when he says something stupid. Carr's preposterous threats against ABC will only further Kimmel's transformation into the world's most annoying martyr for free speech. When he returned to the air after his last suspension, he earned his highest ratings in a decade. During the Biden administration, conservatives were rightly outraged that the White House coordinated with social media firms to suppress views that challenged the government's draconian COVID policies. We should be equally outraged that those same powers are now being used to quash jokes. It's likely the FCC's attempts to pull ABC affiliates from the air will go nowhere, said Sasha Ambrowski in The Nation. Disney has deep pockets, and its lawyers won't let the company go quietly into the night. But the fact that the Trump administration is so clearly copying the authoritarian tricks of Russia's Vladimir Putin and Turkey's Recep Erdogan shows just how far from democratic norms it has strayed. Disney may be able to afford the hassle, said Paul Farshi in MS.Now, but Carr and Trump know that many smaller media firms will likely self-censor rather than submit to such a lengthy and costly legal fight. The process itself has become the punishment. Noted from The Hill, for the first time since the end of World War II, the U.S. national debt, $39 trillion, is now bigger than the country's gross domestic product, $31.2 trillion. From The Wall Street Journal, the number of food stamp recipients nationwide has fallen by 8%, or more than 3.5 million people, since stricter eligibility requirements went into effect last July. Some states have seen especially sharp declines under the new Trump administration rules, which include work requirements for childless adults ages 18 through 64. In Arizona, the number of recipients is down roughly 50%. From the Daily Beast, during a late-night social media spree last week, President Trump, 79, shared an AI-generated image of a thinner version of himself lounging shirtless in the Lincoln Memorial reflecting pool alongside several shirtless cabinet members and a bikini-clad woman. Among the 10 other posts Trump shared in his 41-minute spree were a portrait of his own face in gold and a photo of his face imposed over Mount Rushmore. You have been listening to The Week on CSCR. This is Susan signing out. Have a great day. Bye.
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2: This is Mike Musgrave. Today, I'll be finishing the poems from Falling Up from Shel Silverstein, along with his illustrations. This one is titled, Eggs Raided. And the illustration has a person sitting at a table with a forkful and a mouthful of food. These eggs are egg-succulent. I'm not exaggerating. You can tell by my expression. They are exceptional. Extra fluffy. Extremely tasty. Cooked exactly right. By an egg-spert with lots of experience. Now I'll examine the bill. Oh, much too expensive than I expected. I gotta get out of here. Where's the exit? This poem is titled Yuck, and the drawing will illustrate the poem. I stepped in something yucky as I walked by the creek. I grabbed a stick to scrape it off. The yuck stuck to my stick. I tried to pull it off the stick. The yuck stuck to my hand. I tried to wash it off, but it stuck to the washing pan. I called my dog to pull me loose. The yuck stuck to his fur. He rubbed himself against the cat. The yuck got stuck to her. My friends and neighbors came to help. Now all of us are stuck, which goes to show what happens when one person steps in yuck. Clean Jean. Clean Jean is really clean. He is a bath fanatic. He has 6 washstands in his room and 12 tubs in his attic. He'll wash before he goes to school. He'll rinse when he gets there. At recess, you can find him rubbing shampoo in his hair. He buys each new deodorant to keep him smelling sweet. He hires a manicurist for each toenail on his feet. He only will play baseball with a Q-tip in each hand in case his ears get gritty from the winds and blowing sand. He wears a plastic bubble so no germs can touch his shirt. He will not eat potatoes, cause potatoes grow in dirt. He carries toothpaste and he'll brush and floss with zest and zeal before and after and, I'm sorry, during every meal. He has a shower above his bed to spray a soapy stream just in case he ever should get dirty in his dreams. He hired a man named Henry Grunge. And when he goes to play, Grunge runs beside him with a sponge to wipe his sweat away.
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Sea Awesome, an immersive sports and entertainment venue, is coming to downtown Cleveland. Cosm, Bedrock, and rock entertainment group Reg announced today that Cosm, a leading immersive technology, media, and entertainment company, will anchor Bedrock's mixed-use rock block development in downtown Cleveland's Gateway District. Neotrans was first to report on this pending development 3 weeks ago when site preparation plans were submitted to the city. The Cosm site is located on 3 acres of land Bedrock acquired in 2023 at the intersection of East 4th Street, Prospect Avenue, and Huron Road. There, by mid-2027, Cosm Cleveland is due to join a number of entertainment, sports, retail, and dining amenities in downtown's Gateway District, headlined by the rock entertainment group-operated Rocket Arena. Bedrock's Rock Block is also set to offer a range of retail, hospitality, and parking options to amplify and support the momentum of Cleveland's urban core. Cosm is the Rock Block's first phase. A follow-on vertical development, including residential uses, is reported by sources familiar with the project, but spoke to Neotrans on the condition of anonymity. Cleveland has long been recognized as a premier entertainment and sport town with one of the most dedicated fan bases in the country, making it the ideal location for Cosm, said Nick Barlage, CEO of Rock Entertainment Group, in a written statement. This groundbreaking, innovative technology represents the future of live sports and attractions, and Rock Block, next to Rocket Arena, will be the go-to destination for visitors from the region and beyond to experience it, Barlage added. Through shared reality, Cosm connects people and brings them together by merging a stadium-like atmosphere with the energy of the crowd, elevated food and beverage options, and state-of-the-art visuals. This is a major milestone for our downtown Gateway District, and the arrival of Cosm is a testament to our community's spirit and resilience, added Cleveland Mayor Justin Bibb. This incredible venue will enhance our city's reputation as a hub for sports and entertainment, drawing visitors from near and far to experience a whole new level of immersive entertainment. Planned for a couple of years, the venue also promises to add to the menu of smaller but more frequent downtown sporting events like the new WNBA franchise, relocated shows and conventions from the IX Center, and other attractions. Altogether, they could help soften the blow of the Cleveland Browns and 2 to 3 shows per year, leaving the downtown Lakefront Stadium for a new enclosed facility in suburban Brook Park. With its engaging technology and diverse programming, Cosm will not only elevate the visitor experience, but also strengthen our local economy and community connections, Bibb added. We are proud to partner with Bedrock on this transformative project that reflects the vibrancy and passion of Cleveland. Cleveland will be home to Cosm's 5th venue. The company last year announced a 4th location in Detroit, which broke ground on Bedrock's development at Cadillac Square in April 2025. Cosm has also opened 2 venues, Los Angeles at Hollywood Park and Dallas at Grandscape. It recently began the development of its 3rd venue in Atlanta at Centennial Yards. We're proud to bring Cosm to a city with such a strong sense of identity and passion, said Cosm President and CEO Jeb Terry. This venue will be more than just a destination. It will be a new way for Clevelanders to come together and experience the moments that matter most in shared reality. Kiosm last year attracted $250 million in investment from billionaires Dan Gilbert and David Blitzer. Gilbert is owner of rock entertainment Bedrock, the Cleveland Cavaliers, and more. Blitzer is a minority owner of the Cleveland Guardians and has an option to acquire Paul Dolan's majority ownership of the baseball team by 2028. Located immediately across from Rocket Arena, Cosm Cleveland will add to the energy of game day and big events and activate Bedrock. Its rock block development with live sports, experiential cinema and entertainment, and cultural offerings year-round, Terry said,
Work will get underway in the coming weeks to prepare the site. General contractor Whiting Turner of Baltimore will dig a one-acre-sized pit 15 feet deep north of Huron and east of East 4th. Then it will fill the pit with 7 feet of stone gravel to stabilize the site. Cost of the work is estimated at $300,000, according to a building permit application, but may be a low number. Expanding on the foundational design of its first four venues, COSM Cleveland will include a 12K-plus lead dome with a complementary high-resolution wall-to-wall LED display, while still highlighting unique characteristics that reflect Cleveland's vibrant community. The venue will be built and designed in partnership with Bedrock and multidisciplinary architectural firm Rossetti. Programming at COSM Cleveland will reportedly include a slate of live sports offerings featuring NCAA football, NFL, UFC, NBA, MLB, WWE, NHL, Premier League, EPL, and international soccer, men's, and women's NCAA basketball, tennis, golf, and more, building on official partnerships with leagues and broadcasters, including Fox Sports, ESPN, NBC Sports, TNT Sports, CBS Sports, Amazon, and more. Experiential cinema, expanding on the heels of COSM unveiling the world's first ever cinematic presentation in shared reality of The Matrix, in partnership with Little Cinema and Warner Bros. 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Acclaimed composer and new media artist Ricardo Romanero, global artist and DJ Chris Holmes Award-winning new media artist Nancy Baker Cahill, and additional creators and studios to join the program in the future. Cirque du Soleil's timeless production, Oh! Additional entertainment including live music, performances, and more. 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End of article. Domo Ohio City Sushi opening soon following its closure on the east side. This beloved Japanese concept is making a fresh start in a new neighborhood. Article by Vince Grzegorek. Carmen Papinetti says he never wanted to close Domo Yakitori and Sushi at Van Aken, which opened in 2020 and exited in January 2023. The owner of Timber Kitchen and Social in Willowick spent years perfecting his sushi-making skills while working for Zach Brule at Parallax, and he wasn't done with what he had started. While circumstances beyond his control forced his hand on the east side, he's taken the time since to look for a new home for the Japanese concept, which he has now secured on the west side. Come later this summer or early fall, Domo Ohio City Sushi will open at 30,924 Lorraine, next to Trippi Italian Specialties. With about 800 square feet, the spot will have space for around 20 seats, but will be mostly built for takeout. Domo will offer made-to-order sushi, okonomiyaki, and takoyaki. The okonomiyaki, savory cabbage pancakes, lets diners start with a base model with bacon, egg, noodles, spicy mayo, okonomiyaki sauce, and bonito flakes, with additions like octopus, shrimp, smoked salmon, and shiitakes. Domo will not be serving yakitori like it did in previous iterations. Papinetti says it should be somewhere around 6 to 8 weeks before they open. End of article. Jolly's Pizza takes over former Barking Spider Tavern space. The new shop builds upon the success of the original Jolly's, which opened 3 years ago in North Royalton. Article by Douglas Trattner. Cosmic Dave's Rock Club, 1310 Juniper R&D. An offshoot of Dave's Cosmic Subs, which opened in the former Barking Spider Tavern property just prior to the COVID pandemic, closed last summer. Earlier this spring, Jolly's Pizza and Pub opened in the iconic Carriage House space on the campus of Case Western Reserve University.
The new shop builds upon the success of the original Jolly's, which opened 3 years ago in North Royalton 6000. 120 Royalton R&D, 440 to 220 minus 4,353. Like the original, Jolly's in University Circle offers 12-inch round pies and square-cut Sicilian. The round pies feature edge-to-edge cheese, giving the crust that crispy, cheesy Detroit-style feel. Owner Simon Peck, a professor at Weatherhead School of Management, is hoping to add square-cut tavern-style pies down the road. All doughs are made at the Jolly's Commissary in Strongsville, which also offers pizza to go. In addition to the pies, Jolly's offers wings and salads, but sandwiches will be added in the future. To drink, there is beer from nearby Jolly Scholar, wine, and batch cocktails. For now, Jolly is open for weekday lunches only, but that will change in late August when the students come back to campus. Then, service will run from noon to midnight 7 days a week. Management understands the desire by many longtime Barking Spider fans to see the return of live music to the facility, and they are not ruling that out. But the Halcyon Days Play and Pass the Hat are no longer viable given the shift in demographics in the area, they say. End of article. Experience summer fun in the heart of Amish country. A visit to Lehman's in Kidron, Ohio. Nestled among the lush rolling hills of Ohio's Amish country is a destination that feels like a step back in time and yet is bursting with life and activity, especially in the summer months. Welcome to Lehman's, located in the charming village of Kidron, Ohio, where traditions thrive, families gather, and summer fun takes on a refreshingly old-fashioned twist. Lehman's is no ordinary store. Founded in 1955 by Jay Lehman to serve the local Amish community with non-electric tools and home goods, it has grown into a nationally recognized retail destination. Today, it draws visitors from across the country and around the world, all seeking a connection to a simpler, more sustainable way of life. But despite its growth, Lehman's has stayed true to its roots, continuing to offer durable, time-tested products while creating an immersive cultural experience for all ages. A summer adventure awaits. When the days grow longer and the countryside bursts into full bloom, Lehman's becomes a summer destination for families, history buffs, homesteaders, and curious travelers alike. Stepping through the doors of Lehman's is like entering a living museum where every corner tells a story. Spread across more than 35,000 square feet, the store is cleverly built around four pre-Civil War era buildings, each filled with simple, practical, and pretty products and carefully restored antiques. From the moment you arrive, the scent of freshly made fudge greets you, while friendly staff are ready to help you with genuine smiles and tips for making the most of your visit. 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But it's summer that truly brings the Lehman's experience to life. With the sun shining and the hills of Holmes and Wayne counties in full bloom, the entire region is ready to show you how to enjoy the slower-paced life. 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
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They're functional, thoughtfully chosen products meant to enhance sustainable living and celebrate the craftsmanship of simpler times. 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Refuel and relax all that exploring is sure to work up an appetite, and luckily, Lehman's Cafe is just the place to take a break. 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Selling fresh produce and baked goods and hidden gems like bulk food stores, cheese factories, and family-owned quilt shops. Take a leisurely drive through the rolling countryside where the rhythm of daily life moves at a refreshingly slower pace. With picture-perfect barns, lush pastures, and friendly locals, it's the kind of experience that stays with you long after your trip ends. A place to reconnect at its core. Lehman's is more than just a retail store. It's a place to reconnect with family and with tradition. It's about savoring the beauty of the everyday and finding joy in the simplest pleasures. So this summer, if you're looking for a getaway that's wholesome, educational, and brimming with charm, plan a visit to Lehman's in Kidron, Ohio. Whether you're an avid homesteader, a history lover, or simply someone craving a break from the fast pace of modern life, Lehman's offers a rare and refreshing kind of summer fun. Bring your curiosity, your sense of adventure, and your appreciation for the past, because Amish country is calling, and Lehman's is ready to welcome you with open arms. End of article. Taylor Swift and Travis Kelce make a surprise visit to JoJo's Bar in Chagrin Falls. The staff gave us a glimpse of what it was like to serve the superstar couple, but they wouldn't tell us what they ordered. By Christina Rufo, Chagrin Falls looked like something out of a rom-com this week, as Taylor Swift and Travis Kelce brought their star power to the picture-perfect village. The couple was spotted at JoJo's Bar in Chagrin Falls Tuesday afternoon, July 2, 2025. Slipping in without any prior announcement. Swift, Kelce, and her team arrived during a slower period of the day and were seated in a tucked-away section near the back of the restaurant, offering a bit more privacy away from the main dining room. The group stayed for roughly an hour to an hour and a half, enjoying a relaxed lunch together. According to staff, most patrons didn't immediately recognize the global superstar, allowing Swift to dine without disruption. General Manager Mark Kawada and his team maintained a low profile during the visit, opting not to disclose details about her meal in an effort to respect her privacy. They just came in and had a wonderful lunch here in our quaint little town of Chagrin Falls, Kawada says. On Monday, Cleveland Heights native and Kansas City Chiefs tight end Travis Kelce joined the Alex's Way charity golf tournament at Sandridge Golf Club in Chardon, as noted on the Kelce brothers' Instagram. The event was hosted by Patrick Bacon, a close friend and owner of Forest City Insurance. After Swift's departure in a black Expedition SUV, word of her appearance spread quickly.
Within a short time, a crowd of around 50 fans had gathered outside the restaurant, hoping for a glimpse of the pop icon. "We told them that they'd left, and they didn't want to believe it," says JoJo's bar owner Rick Duty. Though brief, Swift's visit left a lasting impression on the restaurant. The staff, who handled with professionalism and quiet excitement behind the scenes, described it as a thrilling moment for their small town. Recently recognized as Cleveland Magazine's Best Suburbs of 2025, with its walkable downtown, independently owned shops and picturesque setting, it's no surprise that even superstars like Taylor Swift are drawn to its appeal. End of article. As Cleveland grows, so do efforts to protect our watershed. As new homes, roads, and infrastructure expand across Northeast Ohio, communities are turning the tide, driving efforts to protect the Rocky River watershed. By Lauren Bischoff. When a summer storm rolls through Northeast Ohio, most of us watch the rain vanish into the nearest storm drain without a second thought. For the Rocky River watershed, that runoff carries a hidden story. In a region where residential expansion and water resources often intersect, it reveals what happens when rainwater meets pavement. From understanding how the watershed connects to our communities to recognizing the environmental impacts of urban growth, Meg Hennessy, Rocky River Watershed Coordinator with the Cuyahoga. Soil and Water District reflects on challenges facing the watershed and the grassroots efforts and local partnerships working to protect it for generations to come. Despite challenges, Rocky River has seen major progress, in particular over the last 40 years, Hennessy says. In 1981, about half of the watershed met water quality goals. Today, it's nearly 90%. This improvement reflects decades of coordinated work by municipalities, environmental agencies, and residents. All of those people had to come together and work consistently for decades to have that kind of success story. And we hope that it will continue getting better, she says. Exploring the local watershed, the Rocky River watershed spans 294 square miles from Medina to Lake Erie, encompassing neighborhoods, farms, forests, and roads, all funneling rainwater runoff into the river. Everything that enters the storm drains. Grass clippings, yard waste, soap, pesticides, fertilizer, automotive fluids, pet waste, litter, and more travels to our streams, rivers, and Lake Erie, Hennessy says. Changes to our backyard urban and suburban development are some of the most significant factors impacting water quality and aquatic habitats in the Rocky River watershed. Development in riparian areas replaces natural land with impervious surfaces like roads and rooftops, Hennessy says. This speeds up the flow of water runoff, carrying pollutants, gas, oil, pesticides, and trash into streams. Natural areas with trees, deep roots, and brush slow water and filter pollutants, Hennessy says. But in urban zones, the water level rises quickly, has more erosive force, and a higher potential to contribute to flooding. Environmental impacts, major impairments from development tend to include sediments, nutrients, bacteria, and habitat degradation of the aquatic life and wetland ecologies, Hennessy says. Sediment carries a certain amount of nitrogen, phosphorus, and other pollutants, fueling harmful algae blooms in water sources. When humans develop an area, there tends to be far more sediment runoff than the stream would naturally have, and that's when you see brown milkshake-looking streams, Hennessy says. The environmental consequences that result can include the loss of terrestrial and aquatic species in the riparian area and the stream itself, followed by a decrease in the value and diversity of the aquatic ecology, Hennessy says. Get your feet wet. There are many things residents can do in their own homes that limit their environmental impact on the watershed. If you're looking to go green, utilize these helpful tips. Limit fertilizer use, properly dispose of trash and dog waste, plant more native plants with deep roots to absorb excess water, or build a rain garden to direct your downspout into your garden bed.
Converting lawn areas to native trees, shrubs, rain gardens, wildflowers, or prairie grasses improves soil health, increases rainwater infiltration, and reduces pollution from lawn runoff, Hennessy says. Rain barrels improve water quality by reducing stormwater runoff and therefore the delivery of pollutants to the storm sewer system. For apartment dwellers or those looking to volunteer, Cuyahoga Soil and Water District, in collaboration with the Rocky River Watershed Council and other local organizations, hosts a variety of green events, including workshops and educational programming. No matter what level you want to get engaged in, and no matter how much time, whether it's a lot or a little, that you can spare, there's always something you can do, Hennessy says. Every little bit helps. End of article. As the Great Lakes become a data center hub, AI's water usage impact remains unknown. AI data centers pose a threat to groundwater in the Lake Erie watershed, with only 1% of the water in the Great Lakes being replenished each year. By Jaden Stambolia, artificial intelligence is becoming hard to avoid. ChatGPT is becoming more popular than Wikipedia. Google and Microsoft have built AI into their products. AI has even made its way into Cleveland classrooms and the Cleveland Clinic. We have even discussed how Cleveland Magazine plans to explore the capabilities of AI. What is unknown to most is that a finite resource powers AI, clean water. AI data centers consume massive amounts of water, both directly to cool their servers and indirectly for electricity generation. A critical issue for the Great Lakes is that governments lack precise information on how much water these centers are already withdrawing from the lakes and what future withdrawals will be as new centers emerge and technology continues to evolve. New York is the only Great Lakes state that has introduced legislation to address this issue. One of the big problems is that there are no water use reporting requirements for data centers when they're hooked into a municipal system that has the ability to supply them, says Helena Volzer, senior source water policy manager at Alliance for the Great Lakes, headquartered in Chicago.

And residents in the area compete with existing and planned data centers and other industries for that clean water. The Great Lakes think of ourselves as a water-rich place, but it really is kind of finite. It's a one-time gift from the glaciers that needs proper management, says Volzer. Only 1% of it is replenished by rainfall, precipitation, snowmelt, and groundwater inflows. It's not just AI data centers. Other data centers that drive our digital world rely on water. In the greater Cleveland area alone, there are about 20 data centers, two of which were recently converted from office spaces to data centers. That includes the H5 Data Center, a 333,000-square-foot Tier 3 data center at 1,625 Rockwell Ave, and another is the Sterling Building at 1,255 Euclid Ave. Even the IX Center's available 1.5 million square feet is reportedly being turned into a data center. The presence of a 25-megawatt electrical substation on site is one of the reasons the IX Center is reportedly being turned into a data center. Hyperscale data centers, which range from 100,000 square feet to several million square feet, can consume anywhere from 20 megawatts to more than 100 megawatts. A megawatt is equal to 1 million watts. Watt is the rate at which energy is used and produced. For example, a 100-watt light bulb uses 100 watt-hours, whereas 1 megawatt could light 2 60-watt light bulbs nonstop for a year or run 2 fridges for a whole year. In 2021, the United States used 11,595 gallons of water per megawatt hour for cooling power plants, according to the U.S. Energy Information Administration. Sam Altman, co-founder and CEO of OpenAI, claimed in a recent blog post without providing evidence that each ChatGPT prompt a person enters uses 0.34 watt hours. And what he describes as roughly 1/15 of a teaspoon of water. Recent studies show different results. A 2023 study conducted by the University of California, Riverside, and the Washington Post found that using ChatGPT to write a 100-word email consumes more than 17 ounces of water. That same study claims that if 1 out of 10 working Americans prompts that weekly for a year, it equals almost 6 million liters of water, which is essentially the amount of water consumed by all the households in Rhode Island in 1.5 days. AI can be energy intensive, and that's why we are constantly working to improve efficiency, Kayla Wood, an OpenAI spokesperson, told the Washington Post in 2024. The amount of electricity and water used for each prompt depends on the location of the data center and can vary widely, according to researchers. What makes the Great Lakes popular for data center development is the Great Lakes St. Lawrence River Basin Water Resources Compact, which was formed in 2008. It protects that water from leaving the Great Lakes Basin. Nobody in the Great Lakes Council is going to tell you how to use your water, but if you want to take it outside the region, the compact kicks in. Then Ohio State Rep. Matt Dolan said on the compact in 2008, since water can't leave the basin, industries come here for it. In Northeast Ohio, clean water is used in steel and auto plants as a means to cool industrial equipment. Historically, those industries also affected the Great Lakes groundwater. Now, AI data centers are doing the same. According to the Ohio Department of Natural Resources, approximately 42% of Ohio citizens rely on groundwater as a source for their drinking water and household use from both municipal and private wells. Data centers' biggest threat really is to groundwater that we can point to, is where groundwater aquifers could really be impacted, based on the fact that when data centers use water, they evaporate it through evaporative cooling, says Volzer. That portion that's evaporated off when data centers pull from groundwater isn't returned to the watershed. While these data centers draw water from the Great Lakes, they also bring economic value to the state of Ohio.
supporting around 85,000 jobs and generating approximately $10.5 billion in

economic output in 2023. Cuyahoga County Executive Chris Ronayne even said in 2023 that he expects to pitch the county as a freshwater capital and wants to attract even more businesses that use the water. Volzer recommends that states localize water planning studies to better understand water demand and availability, as well as implement water use reporting for data centers. Nothing is the perfect solution. There's no free energy. There's no free anything. There's always going to be a trade-off. It's a matter of managing those trade-offs, Volzer expressed on the domino effect that AI data centers bring. And I think also being prepared for this new wave of economic development that the Great Lakes seems to be headed. End of article. The city of Cleveland celebrates former mayor with first ever Carl B. Stokes Day. Carl Stokes, a trailblazing politician for the nation, will be honored annually by the city he helped transform. By Jaden Stambolia in the rotunda in Cleveland City Hall, Mayor Justin Bibb, members of the Stokes family, other city officials and community, leaders came together to announce the first ever Carl Stokes Day on June 30 to honor the life and legacy of the 51st mayor of Cleveland. Stokes, a trailblazing politician for the city of Cleveland, the state of Ohio and the nation, was the first Black Democrat elected to the Ohio House of Representatives in 1962 and the first Black mayor of Cleveland in 1967. He died in 1996. The latter election ultimately had a profound impact on the nation, as he was one of the first Black mayors of a major city to be elected at the height of the civil rights movement. Most folks in this country look at places like Montgomery and Selma as the birthplace of Black political power and the birthplace of the civil rights movement. Bibb said at the event, "But I think, starting today, the world is going to know that Cleveland is the birthplace of Black political power." Reflecting on all the great Black mayors who came after Mayor Stokes, from Harold Washington in Chicago to Tom Bradley in L.A., those mayors would not have been elected without the blueprint that started in Cleveland. Bibb was joined by Richard Starr, council representative for Ward 5, who said that Stokes inspires us as we work to build this city so each person can flourish and every voice resonates. Cleveland has a long-standing legacy with the Stokes family, as Carl's brother, Louis Stokes, served for 30 years as a member of the United States House of Representatives, representing Cleveland's East Side. Carl, a Golden Gloves boxer and Emmy-winning news anchor, also served as a Cleveland municipal judge from 1983 to 1994, making him one of the first Black people to serve in all three branches of government. Cordell Stokes, Carl's youngest child, spoke about who his father was, not just a politician, but as a parent. Cordell was joined by his daughter and grandchildren. Cordell recounted how his dad taught him life lessons and would spend time with him at a sports camp. Every Father's Day, they would invite the dads to come up and stay with you, and he did that every year. "He would come up, stay with me, sleep on the bunk," he recalled. With the creation of the first ever Carl B. Stokes Day, Cleveland will have another opportunity to showcase Carl's legacy every year. Many buildings and monuments in the city are named after the brothers. There's the Louis Stokes Wing of the Cleveland Public Library, the Carl B. Stokes Federal Courthouse Building, and Stokes Boulevard. We're going to be an example in this city of always uplifting our history and always uplifting Black leaders and our community, says Bibb. End of article. How tariffs are impacting the Port of Cleveland. David Guthiel, the interim president of the Port of Cleveland, discusses economic issues of President Donald Trump's tariffs and COVID-19. Article by Jaden Stambolia. In late April and early May, major economic ports on the West Coast, such as those in Seattle, Long Beach and Los Angeles, experienced significant declines in imports due to tariffs imposed by the Trump administration on China. Seattle's port, normally bustling with vessels and colorful rows of shipping containers, appeared nearly empty.
ports on the East Coast have also been affected by the tariffs. Sea Intelligence, a maritime research group, reported in early May that ocean liners had canceled about 17% of their container ships scheduled to travel to East Coast ports. The Port of Cleveland, on the other hand, being a seasonal port, was not affected in April and May because most of its cargo had been booked and sold before the tariffs took effect, says David Gutiel, interim president and CEO of the organization. Additionally, the port benefits from its connection to the Atlantic Ocean and Europe, along with Cleveland's proximity to Canada, linking the region to its two largest trade partners. Gutiel said that the port gets some imports from Asia as well as from Sweden, the United Kingdom, Germany, the Netherlands, and Belgium. In late June, officials from the Port of Cleveland signed a strategic agreement with Ireland's second-largest port operator. This strategic agreement will strengthen trade between Cleveland and the European Union, unlocking additional business and economic opportunities for both regions. Together, we provide access to two huge international markets that present enormous opportunity for business development, Gutiel told Neotrans. In signing this MOU, we want to explore every opportunity to strengthen that connection and drive business development on both sides of the Atlantic. We're genuinely really excited about what's ahead and confident in the mutual benefits this collaboration can deliver. Another benefit for the Port of Cleveland is that it is part of Foreign Trade Zone 40. These trade zones allow products to be held in the United States without incurring any tariffs. This is due to the fact that the FTZs are considered outside the commerce of the U.S. Once imports leave the FTZ, they are subject to tariffs. Cleveland Magazine caught up with Gutiel in June to discuss the Port of Cleveland and how tariffs are affecting it, as well as the $4.7 billion in annual activity generated by moving cargo through the harbor each year. Cleveland Magazine, when it comes to the cargo for the Port of Cleveland, are there any predictions going forward? David Gutiel, probably have a slower June, may have a slower July. The cargo that's moving now is impacted by the tariffs much more than the cargo we saw in April and May. So now we're in kind of a period of uncertainty as to what's going to happen the rest of the year. CM, how much uncertainty? DG, I'm hoping we reach our tonnage levels that we had last year. It wouldn't surprise me if we were down a little bit. But on the other hand, if the president and his administration come to trade agreements with a lot of these countries that are affected by the tariffs, maybe that loosens things up and we could grow our cargo. There might be a big rush at the end of the year after the tariffs are changed, if and when that happens. CM, you brought up a good point. Some countries are in the process of making trade deals. Some have already made deals, obviously with Canada and Europe being your guys' top importers. Are you constantly monitoring the situation of the tariffs? DG, yes. Our customers, they're probably monitoring it closer than we are, frankly, because they're the ones that are paying for the cargo. Even at the Foreign Trade Zone seminar we had yesterday morning in Lorraine, everything is so fluid, it changes by the day, it seems. And that's the toughest thing for cargo owners and logistics companies to figure out. If you say, okay, if we're going to have 50% tariff and that's going to remain in place and boom, that's it, well, all of a sudden 50% turns into 100%. It turns into 125%, and then maybe it goes down to 75%. It's very unpredictable right now, which is the problem. Supply chains do not like unpredictability. They like predictability, and when you throw changes into the supply chain, that creates a domino effect all the way down the road. CM, I saw that Cranes reported an increase in FTZs for the port in May. Is that still the case? DG, I've gotten more calls about foreign trade zones in the last 3 months than in the last 2 years combined because of the tariffs. CM, how do FTZs help the Northeast Ohio economy? DG, there are a couple of ways to look at it. Is it helping the economy because of the companies that are bringing the goods in, who are operating in Northeast Ohio and owned in Northeast Ohio?
that they're saving money, so they're reducing the cost of the final product that consumers are buying? Sure. Then it's helping the economy. Is it helping those individual companies? Yes. Because they either receive the cash flow benefit or they're reducing the duty on the goods they're paying altogether. Is it helping us? Yeah, to a certain extent, because we're handling more cargo. CM, has your job been hectic for you because of the increased interest in setting up FTZs? DG, no. Well, it's a double-edged sword. It is hectic because I'm interim president, CEO, and chief commercial officer, so I'm doing both jobs right now. Okay. But yeah, is it a little more hectic because of the foreign trade zone interest? Sure, sure. We're just getting a lot more calls, but it is a good hectic. You are working on something that's going to benefit companies in Northeast Ohio, and it's benefiting the revenues that we derive from the foreign trade zone program. It's benefiting our terminal operator and the longshore and down at the port if we handle more goods through the port. CM, that's something I was curious about. If the goods are still sitting there because of the FTZs, would trucking companies be hurt because the goods aren't moving? DG, well, they will have something to transport. They're just doing it, maybe 2 months later than they usually would. It's the same cargo coming in instead of going out tomorrow or Friday. It's going out possibly sometime in mid to late July instead. CM, I saw that during COVID, we also benefited because the coastal ports were more loaded, and companies obviously needed to figure out how to get their goods in, and they came here. What makes the Cleveland port such a strategic port, with these issues of COVID-19 and now the tariffs, to be able to say, hey, we're open, we can do this? DG, well, the biggest reason is because if you're a Northeast Ohio-based company, you'd rather bring your cargo in to a Northeast Ohio port and have your goods be unloaded from a ship that's in your own neighborhood, so to speak, rather than 300 miles away in New York or Norfolk, Virginia, or even further away in Savannah, Georgia, or somewhere else. So the benefit is more of a localized convenience solution. Typically, inland ports are not nearly as busy, even during downtime, as the big coastal ports are. That lack of congestion that we have versus the congestion issues that the big ports have means that we can cycle our cargo through our facility quicker and get that cargo to the end user quicker. End of article. Chagrin Falls is Cleveland's best suburb of 2025. Best places to live. Four things that make this Northeast Ohio village special. Article by Christina Rufo. 1. Natural beauty at the center. The namesake falls and scenic walking paths give the neighborhood its postcard charm. Nature is never far in Chagrin Falls, where the soothing sounds of rushing water and the sight of bobbing ducks create a peaceful backdrop. Stroll the brick paths of Riverside Park, or explore nearby trails like the Arboretum Trail and those in South Chagrin Reservation, where wooded paths, river views, and local wildlife offer a refreshing escape. 2. Creative spirit, the local art scene thrives year-round. In spring, the beloved Blossom Time Festival kicks things off with a carnival, hot air balloons, parades, and a 5K run. Summer brings open-air joy with Thursday night concerts at Riverside Park, a Sunday farmers market, and Art by the Falls, a juried art festival set along the riverfront. In the fall, Chagrin Falls draws filmmakers and fans for the Chagrin Documentary Film Festival, showcasing documentaries from around the world. The season also brings quirky favorites like Oktoberfest and the infamous pumpkin roll tradition. When winter rolls in, festive storefront displays and a sense of holiday cheer encapsulate the community. Rachel Raymond, general manager of the family-run Chagrin Falls Popcorn Shop, has spent many seasons working alongside fellow small businesses. In the middle of winter, when it's quiet and the hustle and bustle of Christmas is over, there's snow on the ground and walking through town feels like a Hallmark movie, she says. You don't get that everywhere. 3.
Locally rooted, independently owned shops and restaurants remain backed by strong community support. Polly Snavely has lived in Chagrin Falls her entire life, 59 years and counting. The best part of Chagrin Falls is the sense of community, she says. We have each other's back. Chagrin Falls is home to a thriving mix of independently owned shops that bring personality to its walkable downtown. Fashion lovers can browse stylish boutiques like Blush, Cuffs, Haven, and Winds of Change, and gift seekers will find treasures at shops like Hedges Designs, The Artful Yarn, and Applejack's Toys. Kelly Christie has lived in the Falls for 15 years and is the store manager at Hedges Designs. I'd say probably. 70% of the customers who come in, we know by name. We know their faces, their kids, what's going on in their lives, she says. People here really look out for each other. Cozy up inside Fireside Bookshop or explore the Glass Asylum, a working glass-blowing studio. For culinary expansion, the Popcorn Shop offers nostalgic treats, and Lemon Falls Cafe and the Olive Scene offer elevated provisions. 4. A true third place, downtown Chagrin Falls invites you to linger and is intentional in its design. With benches tucked along Main Street, cafe tables near the falls, and cozy nooks scattered throughout the side streets, it naturally functions as a third space. Whether you're sipping coffee, catching up with a friend, or simply people watching, there's always a place to sit and stay a while. These little pockets of gathering space help turn a picturesque town into a living, breathing community. End of article. This concludes today's reading from Cleveland.com Magazine. 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
2: I'm Dr. Anthony Lizowitz, and this is Climate Connections. 3 years ago, devastating wildfires on Maui killed more than 100 people and destroyed much of the town of Lahaina. The flames have long been extinguished, but for many, the crisis is ongoing.
3: Almost 100% of my caseload is wildfire survivors. A lot of them have lost family members. Some of them had to relocate. Some of them have just lost everything.
2: Christopher Knightsbridge is a therapist at a behavioral health clinic in Lahaina. He co-authored a recent study that found that people affected by the Maui fires have higher rates of depression, anxiety, and suicidal thoughts. And the mental health impacts are often greatest for people who lack permanent housing or stable employment. Knightsbridge says for many of his patients, addressing their mental health struggles often takes a back seat to their other urgent recovery needs.
3: What's more important, right? At the moment, it's food and making sure your kids are okay, making sure your kids are going to school. They haven't even begun to be able to really process the traumas that happened because they're too busy trying to just basically survive.
2: So he says the people of Lahaina still need support and resources to help them rebuild their lives and get the mental health care they need. Climate Connections is produced by the Yale Center for Environmental Communication. To learn more about climate change, visit climateconnections.org.
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5: Welcome to our reading of the New York Times for Wednesday, May 13, 2026. This is Mary Horvath, and we turn to the front page. War in the Middle East. The Trump administration's public portrayal of a shattered Iranian military is sharply at odds with what U.S. military agencies are telling policymakers behind closed doors. According to classified assessments from early this month that show Iran has regained access to most of its missile sites, launchers, and underground facilities. Most alarming to some senior officials is evidence that Iran has restored operational access to 30 of the 33 military sites it maintains along the Strait of Hormuz, which could threaten American warships and oil tankers transiting the narrow waterway. People with knowledge of the assessments said they show, to varying degrees, depending on the level of damage incurred at the different sites, that the Iranians can use mobile launchers that are inside the sites to move missiles to other locations. In some cases, they can launch missiles directly from launch pads that are part of the facilities. Only three of the missile sites along the strait remain totally inaccessible, according to the assessments. Iran still fields about 70% of its mobile launchers across the country and has retained roughly 70% of its pre-war missile stockpile, according to the assessments. That stockpile encompasses both ballistic missiles, which can target other nations in the region, and a smaller supply of cruise missiles, which can be used against shorter-range targets on land or at sea. Military intelligence agencies have also reported, based on information from multiple collection streams, including satellite imagery and other surveillance technologies, that Iran has regained access to roughly 90% of its underground missile storage and launch facilities nationwide, which are now assessed to be partially or fully operational, the people with knowledge of the assessment said. The findings undercut months of public assurances from President Trump and Defense Secretary Pete Hegseth, who have told Americans that the Iranian military was decimated and no longer a threat. On March 9, 10 days into the war, Mr. Trump told CBS News that Iran's missiles are down to a scatter, and the country had nothing left in a military sense. Mr. Hegseth declared at a Pentagon news conference on April 8 that Operation Epic Fury, the joint U.S.-Israel campaign launched on February 28, had decimated Iran's military and rendered it combat ineffective for years to come. The intelligence describing Iran's remaining military capacity is dated less than a month after that news conference. Asked about the intelligence assessments, a White House spokeswoman, Olivia Wales, repeated Mr. Trump's previous assertions that Iran's military has been crushed. She said that Iran's government knows that its current reality is not sustainable, and that anyone who thinks Iran has reconstituted its military is either delusional or a mouthpiece for Iran's Islamic Revolutionary Guard Corps. Ms. Wales pointed to a social media post from Mr. Trump on Tuesday declaring that it was virtual treason to suggest that Iran's military was doing well. Joel Valdez, the acting Pentagon press secretary, responded to questions about the intelligence by criticizing news coverage of the war. It is so disgraceful that the New York Times and others are acting as public relations agents for the Iranian regime in order to paint Operation Epic Fury as anything other than a historic accomplishment, he said in a statement. The new intelligence assessment suggests that Mr. Trump and his military advisors overestimated the damage that the U.S. military could inflict on Iranian missile sites and underestimated Iran's resilience and ability to bounce back. The New York Times reported last month that U.S. officials believed that Iran could regain as much as 70% of its pre-war missile arsenal. The Washington Post reported last week that U.S. intelligence showing that Iran retained about 75% of its mobile missile launchers and about 70% of its pre-war missile stockpile. The findings underscore the dilemma Mr. Trump would face if the fragile month-old ceasefire in the conflict collapses and full-scale fighting resumes. The U.S. military has already depleted its stocks of many critical munitions, including Tomahawk cruise missiles, Patriot interceptor missiles, and Precision Strike and ATACMS ground-based missiles. And yet, the intelligence suggests that Iran retains considerable military capability, including around the vital Strait of Hormuz. The passageway carries roughly a fifth of the world's daily oil consumption, and the U.S. Navy now maintains a near-continuous presence, transiting and patrolling it. The U.S. military's Central Command said in a social media post on Sunday that more than 20 American warships were enforcing the blockade against Iran. War in the Middle East. Distracted and bogged down, Trump and Xi enter a summit of reduced ambitions. The war in Iran has cast a shadow of uncertainty on both superpowers, dimming early hopes that they could begin to address the larger issues that have frayed their relationship. This is not how President Trump wanted to arrive in China. When he delayed his long-awaited trip to Beijing by 6 weeks, Mr. Trump was betting he would arrive in Beijing this week, having forced the Iranians to capitulate to his demands. He anticipated that by now, the shattered Iranian leadership would have agreed to turn over their nuclear stockpile, forego its atomic ambitions, and reopen the Strait of Hormuz. The message to President Xi Jinping would have been clear. Chinese declarations of a superpower in decline were premature. Instead, Mr. Trump will arrive on Wednesday, with many in China wondering how he got bogged down by a far lesser power in a war he started. Iran's nuclear stockpile is exactly where it was, still under the rubble of an American bombing raid last June. The Strait of Hormuz, through which China gets more than 30% of its oil and a bit less of its natural gas, remains closed, with no obvious plan to pry it open again. And Mr. Trump looks, as Chancellor Friedrich Merz of Germany said 2 weeks ago, humiliated by a smaller power, having entered the conflict with no truly convincing strategy. But the war is also tricky for Mr. Xi. For all of China's global ambitions, he has been unable and unwilling to come to the aid of Iran, a political partner and key supplier, and has offered no plan of his own to resume the vital flow of China-bound oil and gas. The result is that this is a summit like few others. The world's two major superpowers, eager to demonstrate their dominance, are both bogged down and uncertain about how the Iran conflict will play out in the context of their struggle for military, economic, and technological dominance. The result is that the ambitions for this summit have been greatly scaled back. The honor guards and celebrations will remain intact, and Mr. Trump is bringing a dozen or so of America's most powerful business executives with him, from Elon Musk of Tesla and SpaceX to Tim Cook, the soon-to-retire chief executive of Apple, to the top executives of Citi, BlackRock, Blackstone, Boeing, and Goldman Sachs. But the early hopes that Mr. Trump will finally begin to address the larger issues that threaten to drive the two nations into a new Cold War competition are quickly fading. The Iran war has been so all-consuming at the White House that beyond trade and other economic issues, very little has been prepared in advance. The chief negotiator with China leading up to the trip here has been Treasury Secretary Scott Bessent, evidence of how central Mr. Trump regards the bilateral trade and economic relationship. But turning to the Treasury Secretary to take the lead would have been unthinkable in most previous administrations, where the Secretary of State and the National Security Advisor, both jobs currently held by Marco Rubio, would insist on purview over the entirety of the complex relationship. For the first time since Kissinger, R. Nicholas Burns, a longtime American diplomat who was ambassador to China under President Joseph R. Biden Jr., the Secretary of State and National Security Advisor are not driving the relationship with China. Kissinger also held both jobs. That may reflect Mr. Trump's own shifts on China after he came to office for a second term. He ran as a China hawk, denouncing its trade practices and accusing it of stealing American jobs and intellectual property. His first national security strategy, published in 2017, described China and Russia together as challenging American power, influence, and interests, attempting to erode American security and prosperity. His second, in 2025, described them as potential partners. That shift will likely be on display this week. Administration officials concede that their Chinese counterparts have refused to talk about their remarkably rapid nuclear weapons expansion, much less the new arms control debates swirling around artificial intelligence. Early hopes for a broad trade framework that gets at the critical issues tearing at their relationship, who controls supply chains, and what kind of investments each nation is willing to tolerate in the other, may get short shrift. Mr. Rubio will be along, and so will Defense Secretary Pete Hegseth, an unusual, apparently last-minute participant. Of course, there will be announcements on sales of billions of dollars in American soybeans, which the Chinese need to buy anyway, and doubtless billions in Boeing airplanes and parts. Mr. Xi learned early that the key to dealing productively with Mr. Trump is to start with a full order book for American goods, all the more important because the American trade deficit with China has continued to surge, propelled by China's overproduction of manufactured goods, which has prompted deflation in Beijing. Inflation accelerates after weeks of war in Iran. The consumer price index rose 3.8% in April from a year earlier, as higher energy costs replaced tariffs as the driver of higher prices for Americans. Consumer prices in the United States rose at the fastest rate since May 2023 last month, as sharp increases in energy costs caused by war in the Middle East made life more expensive for American consumers. The consumer price index rose 3.8% in April from a year earlier. The Labor Department reported on Tuesday, up from a 2.4% annual increase before the conflict started in February and a 3.3% increase in March. The increase was driven largely by energy prices, up 3.8% just since the previous month and nearly 18% from a year earlier. But the core index, stripping out volatile food and energy prices, also rose 2.8% over the year in April, up from 2.6% in March. I'm looking for anything where I can say, here's some relief. And that's not very easy to do in this report, said Michael Reed, chief U.S. economist at RBC Capital Markets. Generally, inflation is moving in the wrong direction. The Federal Reserve tends to look past swings in energy costs, as they are generally expected to recede before translating into underlying inflation. But the hotter-than-expected measure will weaken the case for cutting interest rates this year, just as President Trump's pick for Fed chair, Kevin Warsh, takes over from Jerome H. Powell. After the strong jobs report last week, many analysts had already moved back their forecasts for cuts into 2027, as the heat from Mr. Trump's tariffs has faded from inflation readings this year. Shortages of commodities blocked from transiting through the Strait of Hormuz are taking its place as a pressure on prices. Average gasoline prices are above $4.50 per gallon, according to AAA, while diesel prices have nearly doubled. Higher fuel costs are bleeding into prices for airline fares, which rose 2.8% in April, as well as goods that get to market in a diesel-fueled truck or on a boat. Grocery costs rose 2.9% since last April, largely driven by the price of beef, which has been rising for over a year because of smaller cattle herds. Tomato prices have risen nearly 40% from a year ago because of a combination of tariffs, severe weather affecting crop yields, and higher fuel costs. Times exclusive. Kennedy is driving a vast inquiry into vaccines despite his public silence. Health Secretary Robert F. Kennedy Jr. has toned down his public criticism of vaccines under orders from the White House, but inside his department, a sprawling research effort is a top priority. Health Secretary Robert F. Kennedy has said little publicly about vaccines in recent months at the behest of a White House worried that his unpopular stance will hurt Republicans in November's midterm elections, but he has not abandoned his quest for evidence that they are unsafe. Working behind the scenes, Mr. Kennedy is spearheading an intense push across health agencies under his purview for government scientists and federal data contractors to examine his long-held theory that vaccines are helping to fuel an epidemic of chronic disease, according to multiple people familiar with the effort. They said the wide-ranging inquiry is a top priority for Mr. Kennedy, who sees vaccines as a potential culprit in various neurological and autoimmune disorders, including asthma and allergies. It resurrects research into a number of ideas Mr. Kennedy has espoused, including whether vaccines are linked to autism and whether thimerosal, a preservative that has largely been removed from vaccines in the United States but remains in some flu shots, is dangerous. The effort is being led by Martin Kulldorff, a biostatistician and vaccine safety expert who rose in prominence during the pandemic as a critic of COVID restrictions and vaccine mandates and is now the Health Department's chief science and data officer. Career scientists at the Food and Drug Administration and the Centers for Disease Control and Prevention are conducting research alongside contractors who provide statistical expertise and access to millions of patient medical records. The initiative was described to the New York Times by six people who are close to it, all of whom insisted on anonymity because it is not public. The work is raising alarms among some vaccine scholars and critics of Mr. Kennedy, who have long accused the secretary of cherry-picking data and misinterpreting studies to claim the vaccines are unsafe and to limit their use. They fear Mr. Kennedy used the findings to further erode confidence in vaccines, which the World Health Organization estimates saved 154 million lives over the past half century. Mr. Kennedy, who came into office saying he would do nothing to discourage people from getting vaccinated, has already taken steps to scale back the number of vaccines children receive. Public health experts complain that by spending money on issues that have already been thoroughly studied, he is taking funds away from research that might answer the very questions he is asking, including what causes autism. It just demonstrates that no matter what the general tone is about vaccines, whether we talk about them or not, the secretary is going to continue to try to look at the data and analyze it in a way that will help support the conclusions that he's already made, said Dr. Daniel Jernigan, who oversaw vaccine safety at the CDC until he resigned in August. And that, to me, is a real problem. Andrew Nixon, a spokesman for Mr. Kennedy, said in a statement that the effort reflected President Trump's dedication to advancing gold standard vaccine research that will enable policymakers to better understand vaccine safety and efficacy and to assess how vaccine exposure, timing, and patterns affect health across the lifespan. How an impossible idea led to a pancreatic cancer breakthrough. The new strategy also holds promise for lung and colon tumors. Here's how scientists discovered it. Pancreatic cancer is one of the most dire diagnoses in medicine. There are few available treatments, and they do little to help. For decades, experimental drugs flopped in trials. Many researchers believed the biological obstacles could not be surmounted. In what seems the blink of an eye, all that has changed. A drug nearing regulatory approval, Derazantinib, is the first to substantially extend the lives of patients with pancreatic cancer. It works by targeting a cellular protein that fuels not just nearly all pancreatic tumors, but also many lung and colon cancers. Those three are the leading causes of cancer deaths. Now, some scientists predict that the approach could wind up being the most significant advance in cancer treatment in 15 years since the arrival of immunotherapy. The long scientific journey that led to the drug is a triumph of both public and private research funding, succeeding only after decades of false starts and dashed hopes, and the unraveling of conventional wisdom that turned out to be completely wrong. Every time there was an advance, it led to another dumping of dogma and finding out that what everybody assumed was true was actually not true, said Adrian Cox, a researcher at the University of North Carolina. Scientists long ago identified their target, a smooth-surfaced protein inside cells called KRAS that is altered in certain cancers and drives their growth. Researchers often described it as a greasy ball, seemingly impervious to assault. Almost everybody thought that it was going to be impossible to make drugs against KRAS, said Marina Pasca Di Magliano, a researcher at the University of Michigan, but it was possible. Over decades, academics laid the groundwork with support from the National Institutes of Health and the Howard Hughes Medical Institute, a nonprofit medical research organization. Then, industry refined the chemistry and turned the idea into a drug, using a novel approach that glues molecules together to grab and shut down KRAS. And now that the protein targeting strategy shows promise, multiple companies have jumped into the fray. Dozens of similar drugs are now being tested for cancers of the pancreas, lung, and colon. The drug that opened the floodgates, Derazantinib, has been fast-tracked for review by the Food and Drug Administration and could win approval later this year. Until then, the agency has signed off on a plan by Revolution Medicines, the small Silicon Valley company developing the drug, to offer early access to some patients. The pills, 3 taken daily, are not a cure. Eventually, Dirazon-Receib stops working. Many patients do not respond, and it has side effects that can be harsh, including rash, diarrhea, fatigue, nausea, and raw split fingertips. Until now, however, patients with pancreatic cancer have typically been offered grueling chemotherapy that does little to extend their lives. A gland deep in the abdomen, the pancreas, helps regulate blood sugar and digestion. Only 3% of these patients with cancer that has spread to distant parts of their body are still alive after 5 years. The disease kills more than 50,000 Americans a year. Revolution tested Dirazon-Receib in a late-stage clinical trial in patients who had metastatic cancer and had already tried chemotherapy. For these patients, further treatment was viewed as a Hail Mary. Patients who received the drug lived for a median of over 13 months, compared with less than 7 months for patients who had chemotherapy, the company said in a news release. Researchers will present the findings at a major cancer conference in Chicago later this month. The study has not yet been published in a peer-reviewed medical journal. Scientists say the drug could turn out to be cancer's equivalent of breaking the 4-minute mile. It's the beginning, not the end, said Dr. Elizabeth Jaffe, a pancreatic cancer researcher at Johns Hopkins University. Russia-Ukraine war. Russia keeps attacking U.S. firms in Ukraine. The White House is silent. Facilities tied to Coca-Cola, Cargill, Mondelez, and others appear to have been deliberately hit. The Trump administration's muted response has raised concerns. The Russian drones slammed into the American-owned warehouses one after another. Each announced its arrival with an eerie whine. Then came the blast, ripping through a vast grain terminal in southern Ukraine and lighting up the night sky. 7 drones in 3 minutes. The targets, according to a video of the mid-April attack recorded by a truck driver, was the U.S. farming giant Cargill. This is insane, the driver is heard repeating in the video, which was obtained and verified by the New York Times. This is insane. The attack was one of the latest in a series of Russian strikes on major American companies since last summer, including facilities tied to Coca-Cola, Boeing, the snacks maker Mondelez, and the tobacco giant Philip Morris. The corporations have largely avoided publicizing the strikes, wary of alarming investors and insurers. While Ukraine has disclosed several attacks on American assets, the strikes on Cargill and Coca-Cola have not been previously reported. Russia's motivation for striking U.S. companies is unclear. Some Ukrainian business figures say the attacks are part of a broader campaign targeting all types of assets, regardless of company's nationality, aimed at choking off the country's economy. Others see a more focused goal to deter U.S. investment, just as Kyiv is trying to deepen business ties with a deal-making White House. The companies have quietly raised concerns with U.S. officials about what they see as a deliberate and escalating campaign against American business interests in Ukraine. The White House, despite its pledge to defend U.S. commercial interests abroad, has been muted in its response. The Trump administration has not condemned any of the attacks that Ukraine has made public this year. After U.S. diplomats in Kyiv and Ukrainian business figures and officials warned about the attacks, the administration offered a response that amounted to little more than an acknowledgement of the concerns, according to 3 people familiar with the exchanges, who insisted on anonymity to discuss internal matters. At the same time, Washington has told Kyiv to refrain from hitting a Russian Black Sea oil terminal that exports oil from Gaza fields in which U.S. companies have stakes, according to Ukraine's ambassador to the United States, Olga Stefanishina. The contrast has fueled accusations of a double standard in the Trump administration's handling of the war. It follows President Trump's repeated pressure on Ukraine to accept unfavorable terms to end the war while overlooking Moscow's refusal to make concessions. A State Department spokesperson said Washington had urged both sides to refrain from targeting U.S. business interests. A White House spokeswoman did not respond to questions, saying only that Mr. Trump and his team are working very hard to end the war between Russia and Ukraine. The companies mentioned in this article either did not respond to questions or issued brief statements saying they continued to operate in Ukraine.

said in a telephone interview. Andy Hunter, the head of the American Chamber of Commerce in Ukraine, which represents U.S. companies operating there, said that the Russians are sending these missiles and drones with the hope that they will stop American business coming into Ukraine. U.S. businesses' footprint in Ukraine is modest, roughly 120 companies. Still, big consumer brands like McDonald's and Coca-Cola operate there, as do all the major U.S. grain traders. Mamdani administration. Bezos family gives $100 million for preschool education in New York. Free child care is one of Mayor Zoran Mamdani's top goals. Now the Bezos Foundation is giving Robinhood, a favorite philanthropy of wealthy New Yorkers, big money for early childhood education. It is a rare moment in a city as fractious as New York when its two most powerful forces, big money and local government, coalesce around the same issue at the same time. That appears to be happening now as the city's largest and most influential charity, focused on poverty, is poised to make a major push to support early childhood education in the city, just as Mayor Zoran Mamdani has made universal free child care a top priority. The charity, Robinhood, announced Monday that it had received a $100 million gift earmarked for early childhood education from the Bezos Family Foundation, a philanthropy created by the parents of the Amazon founder Jeff Bezos. But it remains to be seen how and whether Wall Street's favorite local charity and a mayor, who said on the campaign trail that billionaires should not exist, can collaborate to expand child care in New York. It is not yet clear precisely how the gift will be used or what the city will accept. Still, Richard R. Burry Jr., Robinhood's chief executive, said he was encouraged by the shared enthusiasm for the same issue. In a world where it's so hard to break through the noise, where even people who should be able to agree on facts can't agree on facts, I think this is a place where we have a set of facts all aligning and pointing in one direction, he said in an interview. The gift will form the base for a new $1 billion endowment, the first of the charity's nearly 40-year history. But Robinhood plans to spend the Bezos Foundation gift in the near future, Mr. Burry said, to drive immediate impact. The endowment is already 70% funded and will not exclusively focus on early childhood education. While cautioning that private money can never replace public funding, he said the donation will help stabilize the city's existing child care system. The Bezos Foundation has also pledged another $25 million that, if other donors match it, could boost the total gift to $150 million. It is not yet clear how much of the money might be directed to the city's child care expansion, which Mr. Mamdani hopes will include free options for infants as young as 6 weeks old. The mayor's first steps have been to add more seats to the city's pre-kindergarten program for three-year-olds and create new options for two-year-olds in some neighborhoods before eventually expanding citywide. How China could wield its control of rare earths against Trump. A central question hanging over the summit this week is whether China will agree to extend a temporary postponement of even tougher rare earth export controls. As President Trump prepares to meet China's top leader at a summit in Beijing this week, one of the most pressing issues facing the United States, the European Union, and Japan lies in China's restrictions on exports of rare earth metals and magnets essential to advanced manufacturing. Manufacturers of commercial aircraft, electronics, cars, semiconductor manufacturing equipment, and military hardware are facing acute shortages of rare earths, many of which are refined almost exclusively in China. Prices for some of these metals have soared as much as a hundredfold since Beijing halted most exports in early April last year. China announced on October 9 that it planned to impose sweeping new restrictions on exports of rare earths and products containing even trace amounts of Chinese rare earths.
3 weeks later, Xi Xiaoping, China

0: China's top leader agreed at a meeting with Mr. Trump to postpone those measures for a year, though the restrictions issued in April remained in place. A senior administration official said Sunday that the United States was in frequent contact with China about rare earths, and it remained unclear whether this week's summit would produce an agreement to extend the one-year reprieve. But the official, speaking on the condition of anonymity before the diplomatically sensitive meeting, said he was confident the two sides would reach an extension before the postponement expired. Beijing has offered few hints about its intentions. Asked about rare earths at a news briefing last month, Mao Ning, a Chinese foreign ministry spokeswoman, said that the two sides need to jointly deliver on the important common understandings between the two presidents and provide greater stability to China-U.S. economic and trade cooperation. Business groups are pressing for immediate clarity, warning that Beijing's restrictions are already disrupting manufacturing outside China and that companies need time to get ready for any tougher measures. We turn now to the editorial pages of the New York Times for Wednesday, May 13, 2026. Opinion guest essay, A New Viral Outbreak, The Same Mistakes All Over Again. This by Zeynep Tufekci. Ms. Tufekci is a contributing opinion writer. There's no question that another pandemic will strike, but no one knows when or which virus will be the cause. What we can determine with pretty good clarity is how ready we'll be, how well we're constructing obstacles to slow the path of emerging threats, and how fast we're learning lessons from painful experience. As the final remaining passengers disembarked from the MV Undias cruise ship, on which at least seven people were confirmed to have been infected with hantavirus traveled, the answers are becoming increasingly clear. We're still leaving a lot to chance, crossing our fingers and hoping for the best. Consider the history of the Andes strain of the hantavirus. According to a paper in the New England Journal of Medicine in 2018, a hantavirus outbreak with this strain, the same strain linked to the Undias cruise, began in Apuñan, Argentina. It started after one infected person attended a birthday party with about 100 guests. He had a fever and was feeling tired, and he left after about an hour and a half. Five people who were in the room, not necessarily all even sitting right next to him, later sickened. One of those five partygoers most likely went on to infect six more people, including his spouse, and died 16 days after he became ill. During his wake, 10 more people became infected from the spouse. It was about then that the public health authorities, realizing how dangerous the situation was, started enforcing strict quarantine measures. That seems to be how it finally died out. Yet in recent days, the World Health Organization has reassured the public that hantavirus can be transmitted only through close and prolonged contact, and that, as a result, is unlikely to spread widely among the population at large. The one thing with this one is that it's much harder to catch, President Trump said on Monday, echoing WHO and U.S. public health officials. It seems like it is not easy to spread. We know very little about the Andes strain of the hantavirus, with an estimated 3,000 human cases over three decades. How could that assertion about it not being easy to spread be true, given what we know about the 2018 superspreading event? I reached out to Gustavo Palacios, the senior author of the study about the Apuñan outbreak. He seemed as baffled by these pronouncements as I was. He told me that the paper he and his fellow researchers wrote about the phrase prolonged or close contact, but he explained that, as they had written in their article, that didn't mean solely physical or bodily contact. He told me that they believed that the virus spread via respiratory secretions. Looking at the same study, an airborne transmission expert, Lindsay Marr, told CBC Radio Canada that It's strongly suggestive that airborne transmission is happening. Dr. Palacios also said that he and his co-authors had calculated the median reproduction number of the Andes virus to be 2.1, meaning that one sick person infected about two other people. That's more than enough for sustained human transmission. That reproduction number is not much lower than the initial strain of SARS-CoV-2. The virus that causes COVID-19, as calculated in February and March of 2020, by the way. So, I'm not feeling great about the reassurances from health officials that this will not become a pandemic. How do they know? Dr. Palacios was also worried about the differences between the previous Andes strain outbreak setting and the current one. Containing an outbreak in a tiny isolated rural village in Patagonia, Argentina, during the dry season is a different prospect than containing one on a cruise ship with ocean humidity conditions or with people traveling onward in planes. At the same time, authorities keep insisting that only symptomatic people can spread the virus. In Dr. Palacios' study, the transmission events that the researchers could trace had indeed occurred while people were displaying symptoms, but he's also said that 48 hours before the onset of symptoms should be considered a high-risk period as well. He told me that people's viral loads rise before symptoms break out, so it's reasonable to assume there is some risk earlier. Besides, with a single study done after the fact, he and his team hadn't been able to pinpoint every exact moment that a person passed the virus to another. Many unknowns remained from that outbreak. The last twist was that his paper shows that the incubation period, the time between virus exposure and symptoms, can be as long as 40 days. Some people get sick more than a month after being exposed, which is an unusually long stretch of time. That's a big deal because it makes managing the outbreak much more challenging. On April 25, a Dutch cruise passenger took a flight from St. Helena in South Africa while ill, collapsed at the airport after arrival, and died soon after. While WHO officials have claimed the risk of spread during the flight or on the ship was low, that incident was just 17 days ago. An incubation can be as long as 40 days. There are 23 days before we'll know if all her contacts are in the clear. As of Monday, South Africa's health minister said that the authorities had identified 97 possible contacts in the country exposed to the hantavirus and that 90 of them had been reached and advised that they were being monitored. Based on South Africa's guidelines, this meant asking people to perform daily temperature and symptom checks and to contact authorities immediately if they get sick. It's unclear if everyone on the plane has been reached, and we can only hope this is sufficient. Meanwhile, photographs of crew members while still on the ship show many of them hanging around together in a hallway while waiting to be interviewed by health authorities, covering their mouths and noses with only flimsy masks. In photos that have circulated, one person who had just left the ship can be seen on a bus, still clad in protective gear, but having removed their mask, seen dangling over one ear. After the COVID pandemic, after the 2002 SARS epidemic, after the Epuyan hantavirus outbreak, we really have learned too little. One key lesson from both SARS and COVID was how much superspreading can play a role. Early on, many infected people spread the virus to few people, which generated comforting statistics on average. But when the circumstances aligned, it turned out that a single person could infect a large number of people all at once, setting off chains of transmission that were difficult to control. We still don't know fully why some people superspread and others do not. But if it can happen once, as it did in Epuyan, it can happen again. During a press conference last week, a WHO official addressed people who had disembarked, asking them to present themselves to healthcare authorities if they were developing symptoms. WHO officials also kept defining transmissions happening through close, prolonged contact. intimate partners, household members. Encouragingly, over the weekend, the WHO published new technical documents to clarify its definition of the type of contact that could cause the spread of hantavirus. It now includes close proximity exposure as well as exposure in enclosed or shared spaces. But even these definitions still suffer from a lack of learning from the COVID experience, such as limiting exposure to being within about 6 feet for a cumulative period of more than 15 minutes. We know from the study of airborne transmission that that guidance may be too rigid and fail to capture the full risk profile of the virus. The Papuan outbreak doesn't seem to fit that framework. Still, I would say this is better than nothing and much better than how slow things were in 2020 and onward. But these guideline changes were done too quietly. How are people who may have been exposed supposed to protect themselves if they are not told of the modes of transmission and the stakes accurately and loudly, including when the definitions evolve? Public health officials, from the WHO to U.S. officials, would be more helpful if they stopped constantly reassuring people about the likelihood of future events they can't accurately calculate, like the odds of a pandemic occurring or how long this outbreak could last, and just told us more details about the things that matter: mode of transmission, lengthy period of incubation, and the inevitable uncertainty of something for which there is little actual knowledge. If we're lucky, this hantavirus outbreak will peter out or resemble the 2002 SARS outbreak. It dies out with the help of safety measures and because the virus doesn't adapt fast enough. If we are unlucky, it should be unthinkable. But here we are. And this time, Health Secretary Robert F. Kennedy Jr. will be in charge of the U.S. response. Opinion guest essay: Spain's leader is Trump's nemesis, and he's winning. This by Omar G. Encarnacion. Mr. Encarnacion is an expert on Spanish politics. It was quite the gathering in April. Many of the world's progressive luminaries, including President Luis Inácio Lula da Silva of Brazil, President Claudia Sheinbaum of Mexico, and President Cyril Ramaphosa of South Africa descended on Barcelona. Ostensibly, they were there to show their support for democracy and multilateralism against the threat posed by the far right. But you'd be forgiven for thinking the real purpose of their visit was to honor Spain's Prime Minister, Pedro Sanchez. The West's long-serving center-left leader, he has recently become better known for something else: heading the global opposition to President Trump. In contrast to the don't-poke-the-bear approach of most foreign leaders, Mr. Sanchez has boldly challenged the American president, condemning Mr. Trump's removal of Nicolas Maduro from power and denying the United States' use of military bases in Spain for the war in Iran. These stances were preceded by a string of confrontations with Washington. Last year, Mr. Sanchez was the sole NATO leader to oppose Mr. Trump's demand for a large increase in military spending, faced down the threat of tariffs, and took the lead in recognizing Palestinian statehood and calling the war in Gaza a genocide. To Mr. Sanchez's detractors, this turn as Mr. Trump's nemesis is the latest manifestation of Sanchismo, a populist and unprincipled politics designed to retain power at any cost. But this pejorative moniker misses the mark. Across 8 years in office, Mr. Sanchez has succeeded in making Spain the last social democratic stronghold in Europe, surviving, even thriving, in a brutal environment for progressive politicians. He has accomplished this feat by mixing ambition, idealism, and pragmatism, along with opposition to Mr. Trump. For left-leaning leaders of almost any stripe, it provides a blueprint to follow. Not unlike Mr. Trump, Mr. Sanchez rose to power as an impatient disruptor. In 2017, he regained control of the Spanish Socialist Workers' Party, driving his Peugeot 407 all over Spain to spread his anti-establishment message and connect with the party's grassroots. The next year, he orchestrated the removal from office of Prime Minister Mariano Rajoy, whose Conservative People's Party was knee-deep in corruption scandals, through a no-confidence vote in the Congress of Deputies, having successfully brought down a government for the first time in Spain's post-Franco history. Mr. Sanchez emerged as the country's leader. Once in office, Mr. Sanchez displayed remarkable audacity. In 2023, after calling a snap election, he struck a controversial deal with Catalan separatists. In exchange for their support, Mr. Sanchez offered amnesty for anyone linked to the illegal referendum on Catalan independence held in 2017, including those showing no remorse. Many in the judiciary opposed the deal, which caused a meltdown among conservatives and set off huge public protests. But the gamble paid off. Mr. Sanchez stayed in power, and after the amnesty deal was enshrined in law, support for Catalan independence receded significantly. Such risk-taking has been in the service of an idealistic agenda that Mr. Sanchez calls progressivism that works. Between 2018 and 2025, he increased the minimum wage by 61%, as well as introduced labor reforms to reduce unemployment, curb short-term contracts, make it harder to fire workers, and protect women and LGBTQ people from workplace discrimination. These policies, combined with higher taxes on the rich and generous support for workers during the pandemic, were the prelude to a triumphant relaunch of the Spanish economy. By 2024, The Economist was heralding Spain as the world's best-performing rich economy. Mr. Sanchez has also tried to bring accountability for Spain's dictatorial past. In 2019, he secured the removal of the remains of General Francisco Franco from the Valley of the Fallen, Spain's grandest public monument, and the dictator's memorial to his victory in the Spanish Civil War. And in 2022, after stiff opposition from conservatives, he enacted the Law of Democratic Memory. Most notably, this landmark law compelled the government to locate, exhume, and rebury some 2,000 mass graves containing the remains of as many as 150,000 victims of the Civil War and the Francoist dictatorship. Yet no one should mistake Mr. Sanchez for an ideologue. His pragmatism is unmistakable, especially when it comes to the economy. The so-called Iberian miracle, anchored in a booming tourist sector, high-value service exports, automobile manufacturing, and renewable energy, has been accompanied by Mr. Sanchez's courting of Chinese investment. Another building block of the miracle is an immigration policy that, though generous, a law regularizing the status of 500,000 undocumented people went into effect this year, gives priority to Latin Americans who can assimilate into Spain and those willing to fill jobs that are unwanted by Spaniards. To be sure, replicating Mr. Sanchez's success elsewhere won't be easy. For one thing, Spain's aversion to the far right, rooted in its relatively recent experience with dictatorship, has put limits on the radical right's appeal, unlike elsewhere in Europe. What's more, the presence of sizable forces to Mr. Sanchez's left has allowed him to borrow their ideas without losing his status as a responsible politician. He can cleave to the left or disavow it as circumstances dictate. His skill at outmaneuvering right-wing opponents and sidestepping scandals would be even harder to match. Mr. Sanchez has announced his intention to stand for re-election next year. His opposition to Mr. Trump will surely be front and center. According to recent polls, the Spanish public is the most anti-war in Europe, with 51% of Spaniards holding the view that America poses a threat to Europe. Mr. Sanchez has already received a large bump in his polling and approval rates for his trenchant approach to Mr. Trump. But no matter the result next year, he has solidified his position as one of the most consequential Spanish leaders in the post-Franco era. More surprising is Mr. Sanchez's global significance, acting on the belief that center-left leaders have for too long governed as paler versions of their right-wing counterparts. He has drawn a clear distinction between them. In the process, Mr. Sanchez has established an alternative governing philosophy to Trumpism, one that works too. No wonder like-minded leaders navigating a tumultuous world come to pay him homage and to see for themselves how they can learn from Spain. And with that, we conclude our reading of the New York Times for Wednesday, May 13, 2026. Thank you for joining me. This is Mary Horvath.
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2: 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It is a safe place to share ideas, thoughts, and feelings, as all information shared is confidential. 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Again, that's Anthony Griffin at 216-658-4675. Staying Connected. The Staying Connected group is a monthly meeting held for 6 months for clients that have completed the Vision of Success program. Staying Connected gives clients additional opportunities to hear from speakers and receive ongoing support from their peers who are sharing similar experiences. Contact Stephanie O'Donnell at 216-658-4679 for more info.

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1: 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You scan a product's barcode, then see a pop-up with a health rating from 1 to 100. The lower the number, the lower the rating. If your pick is low rated, you'll see alternatives. You can even browse the healthiest items by category. Apps for better moves. 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Go from couch potato to 5K runner in as little as 9 weeks with this guided beginner running plan in which you gradually build mileage each week. There's also a 10K training regimen. 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You also get tips for reducing emissions, like biking to do errands. It's a great motivator and an easy way to green up your routine. Grooming 101. 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Keeping your dog's or cat's fur, breath, and nails tended will make them smell good and be less likely to destroy your stuff with their claws. 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Your pooch's optimal bath schedule will depend on things like the length of their fur and their lifestyle choices. Are they constantly rolling in dirt? But ask your vet for advice. Brush their teeth. Regular brushing can help prevent dental issues or disease in both cats and dogs, as well as keep their breath smelling fresh. It's not normal for these animals to have bad breath, and if your pet's really reeks, it could signal periodontal disease. If they won't let you near their mouth, ask your vet for access tips or if they should have professional cleanings. If they do develop dental disease, the vet can recommend food, wipes, and treats that may help. Give them a mani-pedi. Kitties and pups also need their nails trimmed to maintain healthy paws. You can try doing it yourself at home if your pet is low anxiety, or bring them to the vet or the groomer. 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The Not Too Hard Core Workout. These moves are more than just ab tighteners. They strengthen your back, hips, and butt, too. Oh, and no crunches. By Alyssa Young. Standing Knee Drive. Step 1. Stand up straight with hands behind your head, elbows wide. Step 2. With abs tight, lift one knee up toward your chest while twisting your torso to bring the opposite elbow toward it. Step 3. Return to starting position, then switch sides and repeat. Make it easier or harder. If you need help balancing at first, place one hand behind your head and hold onto a wall with the other. Perform all reps on one side first, then switch and repeat. To intensify the workout, try slowing down your movements for deeper muscle engagement or pick up the pace to boost the cardio benefits. For this routine, perform the moves for 30 seconds, switching sides if indicated, then rest for 15 seconds. That's one set. Repeat or do 3 sets if you're up for a challenge. Rest for 1 minute after each exercise before moving on to the next. Why your core is key. A sturdy core, the muscle group that includes your abs, your back, and your pelvic floor, is the foundation of head-to-toe stability and strength. The ab muscles are the major players on team core strength, and each plays a different role, which is why it's essential to work all of them, says Emily Sfera, a barre instructor on Allo Moves, an online fitness platform. The rectus abdominis, aka the six-pack, is front and center, allowing you to flex forward and stay stable. The obliques run along the sides of your torso and help you twist, rotate, and bend sideways. The transversus abdominis, your deepest ab muscle, wraps around you like a corset to provide spinal support and helps keep your pelvic floor strong, which can mean fewer leaks, among other things. Last, there's the tiny pyramidalis in your lower ab area, which supports the rest of the team. Quote, your core is basically the body's command center, says Lindsay Benoit O'Connell, a certified strength and conditioning specialist and founder of The Lab Wellness. With this group of muscles supporting your spine and your midsection, you're less likely to tweak your back picking up a dog toy or have hip pain sitting through a movie. Quote, a strong core improves mobility, promotes better posture, prevents or lessens pain and injury in daily activities, helps strengthen the pelvic floor, and can reduce fall risk, says O'Connell. Russian twist. Step 1. Sit with your knees bent and your chest lifted. Hold a dumbbell or a kettlebell in both hands. Step 2. Lower your back as you bring your knees up, still bent, into a V shape. Keep your core engaged and your spine straight. Step 3. Still grasping the dumbbell, twist from side to side slowly and with control. Make it easier or harder. If it's too challenging, keep your heels planted on the floor. To boost the difficulty, lift your heels higher off the ground. Where's the fire? We'd all rather be on the other side of a core workout, but rushing through means you won't get as much out of it. Keep these tips in mind while you move through your routine. Perform each move slowly and deliberately. This approach means you're more likely to use proper form. It also maximizes the benefits of your workout and reduces injury. Quote, slow, controlled movements equal deeper engagement and better results, says O'Connell. Breathe through each movement. Quote, exhale while you're pressing up and holding, and inhale on the way down, Sfera advises. Quote, breath powers and aids movement, especially with core work. When doing the side plank in this workout, exhale as you're holding the plank and inhale as you return to resting position. Side plank. Step 1. Lie on your side with your left forearm flat on the floor, elbow under shoulder, and knees bent. Extend your legs and stack your feet or stagger them, whichever feels more stable. Your body should form a straight line. Step 2. Engage your core as you lift your hips and raise your right arm. Hold 30 seconds. Switch sides. Make it easier or harder. If you are a beginner, keep your knees on the floor, slightly bent, and lift your hips from there. To intensify, lift and lower your top leg, maintaining the plank, or lower and raise your hips with control. Glute bridge. Step 1. Lie on your back with your knees bent and your feet flat on the ground, hip width apart, arms flat by your sides. Your heels should be about 6 to 8 inches from your glutes. Your fingertips should nearly be touching your heels. Step 2. Squeeze your glutes and engage your abs as you lift your hips toward the ceiling as high as you can without arching your back, aiming for a straight line. Step 3. Hold for a few moments before lowering your hips to the floor. Make it easier or harder. For a less intense bridge, position your feet farther from your butt. To boost the effort, try marching in place for 30 seconds after you've elevated your body instead of dropping back to the floor. Bear plank. Step 1. Get into tabletop position, knees on the floor directly below your hips and shoulders above your wrists. Step 2. Tuck your toes and lift your knees so they are an inch or two off the floor. You should feel as if you're hovering. Step 3. Engage your abs and hold for 30 seconds. Make it easier or harder. If you can't hold the plank for the whole time just yet, hold it for a count of 5, rest for a count of 5, and hold for 5, repeating for 30 seconds. For a challenge, try extending each leg alternately straight behind you, tapping the ground with your toe.
0: Do this as many times as you can. Around the world, stand up straight with your feet hip width apart. 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Using your core muscles to stay upright without moving your hips, let go of the weight with one hand, bring it behind your body, and transfer it to your empty hand before bringing it around to the front. 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What's up with heartburn? Here's how to soothe the searing pain in your chest by Caleb Blanton. There's the heartache you feel after a bad breakup, and then there's the everyday type that manifests as burning in your chest, and neither actually has anything to do with your heart. The sensation, which often includes a sour taste in your mouth and can seem worse after a meal or when you're lying down, comes from acid flowing up from the stomach into the esophagus. This happens when the lower esophageal sphincter, LES, a valve that is supposed to keep the acid in your stomach from splashing up, weakens, relaxes, or doesn't close all the way, explains James J. Lee, MD, a gastroenterologist at Providence St. Joseph Hospital in Orange County, California. Acidic foods are a prime heartburn culprit, as are large meals, especially ones that contain fatty foods. Quote, foods that are high in saturated fat, including fried foods, fatty cuts of meat, butter, full-fat cheese, and pastries, can relax the LES as well as cause delayed gastric emptying, which increases your esophagus's exposure to stomach acids, says Gianna DeMaria, RD, CDN, an instructor of medicine at New York Medical College. Pregnancy and weight gain can also cause heartburn as extra pressure on the stomach pushes acid up. Hormonal changes from pregnancy and menopause may exacerbate heartburn too. How to douse the flame? Avoid triggers such as tomatoes, citrus, fatty and spicy foods. Eat smaller portions. Heavy meals are more likely to relax the LES. Build in time after eating before sleep. If symptoms flare up when you're horizontal, allow at least 3 hours for digestion before bedtime. Also, Dr. Lee recommends sleeping on your left side, supported by pillows, to keep acids in their proper place. When to see a doctor? If dietary changes don't help, ask about OTC antacids and histamine blockers, or meds such as proton pump inhibitors, which reduce the amount of acid in your stomach. If you get heartburn more than twice a week, get checked for gastroesophageal reflux disease, GERD, which can increase inflammation in the esophagus and potentially lead to precancerous changes in the esophageal lining, says Mia Mother, MD, a gastroenterologist at Houston Methodist. The War Within. We all have our internal conflicts, but with autoimmune conditions, things get physical. Read on to find out how the system designed to ward off infection can sometimes attack your own body, why these conditions are so common in women, and what to look for to get good care, by Megan Rabbit. Considering the millions of bacteria, viruses, parasites, fungi, and other threats we're exposed to every day, it's a miracle that any of us survive. But we usually do, thanks in large part to the always alert immune system. The army of organs, cells, proteins, and chemicals in our bodies that monitors threats and fights foreign invaders to keep us healthy. It's a tough job. Your immune system needs to know how to distinguish the nefarious, like a virus that could make you really sick, from the no big deal, like the mix of bacteria that make up your microbiome. In women, this is especially tricky given the different ways our immune systems must adapt to things like pregnancy, knowing not to attack a fetus with its foreign DNA, for example, and the swings and postmenopausal dip of our sex hormones, which play a role in immune function. Sometimes, though, this finely calibrated process gets screwed up, and the result can be an autoimmune disease. These conditions are complex, and there currently is no cure for them, and women are far more likely to experience them than men. Armed and ready. So you can understand why the workings of your immune system might go awry. Here's a bit about how it functions. Let's say a pathogen enters your body, perhaps a strain of the common cold virus that gets in after you breathe in germs or touch a surface that's been sneezed on. Your immune system quickly recognizes the pathogen as an invader and recruits specific white blood cells called lymphocytes to fight it. Eventually, this leads to an inflammatory response, which is a good thing, as this is designed to clear that virus out of your body. That response can raise your body temperature, giving you a fever, to try to stop the virus from replicating. It can also flood your nose with inflammatory cells, which increases your mucus production, trapping bacteria and prompting you to sneeze to eject the virus from your body. If the virus you've been exposed to is mild and your immune system does an A-plus job fighting it, white blood cells die off and clear out, and you start to feel like yourself again. But if 3 or 4 days go by and you're still sick, odds are that you're dealing with a gnarlier germ, and those white blood cells need backup. Enter your lymph nodes, located in clusters throughout your body. They start spitting out infection-fighting B cells, which mark pathogens to be killed, and T cells, which do the job. Once the virus is vanquished, your inflammatory response will wind down, and you'll start to feel better. Given the intricacy of the immune system, you can see how it might get things wrong at times and attack healthy tissues. When this happens, the result is an autoimmune disease, and there are more than 100 of them. The XX factor. Why are women more susceptible? The female immune system works differently than the male one in ways that aren't fully understood. But science has figured out some key distinctions that influence women's response to infections like colds and may explain why women get autoimmune diseases more often than men. First, there's genetics. Females have 2X chromosomes, males only have one, and the X chromosome contains numerous genes involved in immune regulation. Scientists hypothesize that more of these genes means more of a chance that something will go wrong. Then there's the whole estrogen thing. Women, of course, have more of it than men. Estrogen increases the levels of antibodies, those proteins that either destroy foreign substances circulating throughout the body directly or mark them for death via the immune cells. And that may be why women's bodies tend to mount a stronger immune response. Women also produce more signaling molecules, which help initiate the inflammatory response to pathogens, as well as help recruit immune cells to fight them off. Along with the higher levels of infection-fighting antibodies, women have a higher baseline level of autoantibodies, malfunctioning immune proteins that can go after the body's own cells. If the immune system becomes overactive, more of these proteins are generated, which then mistakenly attack the body's own tissue. Oh, and then there are all the hormonal ups and downs. Periods of hormonal shift can throw your immune systems off kilter. For example, during puberty, significantly higher levels of sex hormones come online. And if the immune system doesn't recognize this as normal, it can shift into overdrive and autoimmunity can be the result. Another prime time, the menopause transition, when a drop in estrogen can weaken several aspects of the immune system and create the conditions for autoimmune disease to emerge or flare up. When the immune system does overreact, it may turn against any number of areas and systems. For example, if it starts to become hostile to the cells in the pancreas that make insulin, type 1 diabetes may be the result. Or when your immune system sees healthy skin cells as harmful, the outcome might be psoriasis. Common but hard to diagnose. When someone has an autoimmune disorder, it can take a long time for doctors to figure out what's going on. One survey by the Autoimmune Association found that, on average, autoimmune patients saw 4 different doctors over a 4-year period before getting an accurate diagnosis, and a whopping 45% of them had been labeled chronic complainers or told they were overly concerned about their health. Considering all that, it's important to be aware of common autoimmune diseases and their symptoms. Knowing the signs could help you get help faster. These conditions can also be a challenge to treat because of the cloudiness around causes and the number of potential symptoms. Not all treatments will help everyone, and it can take trial and error to find one that works. Since there's no cure for autoimmune conditions at this point, addressing them is all about controlling and easing symptoms. Fortunately, there are steps you can take to keep your immune system functioning at its best. Focus on these basics. Get plenty of sleep. At least 7 hours is ideal. Your immune system is active at night and does a lot of its hard work while you're catching your Z's.

There's evidence of an important link between immune cells in the lymph system and the gut microbiome. Maintaining a healthy diet full of fiber and light unprocessed foods helps keep the gut's good bacteria well fed. The goal is to have a balanced immune system, one that's efficient, effective, and ready to put up a good fight when needed, but will then retreat after it has won. 8 autoimmune conditions common in women. Here, the number of cases of each of these illnesses in the U.S. is for both sexes. Given the complexity of diagnosis, most figures are approximate. Multiple sclerosis, or MS. 1 million people have it. 75% of these are women. Happens when the immune system attacks the myelin sheath, a fatty substance that surrounds and insulates nerve fibers in the central nervous system, which includes the brain and the spinal cord. The resulting damage leads to the formation of scar tissue, sclerosis, along the nerves, which can interfere with the transmission of the electrical impulses that signal the body's systems to function properly. Common symptoms: muscle weakness, numbness or tingling, blurred or double vision, bladder dysfunction, mood changes, muscle stiffness, muscle tremors, and more. Potential treatment: drugs such as corticosteroids to tame inflammation and disease-modifying therapies that slow its progression. Rheumatoid arthritis, RA. 1.5 million people have it. 70% of these are women. Happens when the immune system goes after the lining of the joints. Common symptoms: joint pain, swelling, and/or tenderness, stiffness, especially in the morning or after sitting for long stretches, extreme tiredness, weakness. Potential treatment: meds that suppress the immune system to slow down damage to joints. Graves' disease. 3.5 million cases. The lifetime risk is 5 times as high in women. Happens when the immune system produces antibodies that stimulate the thyroid gland to put out too much thyroid hormone, causing a condition called hyperthyroidism. Common symptoms: rapid heartbeat and/or palpitations, weight loss despite increased appetite, nervousness, menstrual irregularities, weakness, and more. Potential treatment: drugs or radioactive iodine treatment to block thyroid hormone production. Psoriasis. More than 7.5 million people have it. It's one of the few autoimmune conditions that affect women and men equally. Happens when the immune system strikes out against healthy skin cells, causing inflammation and rapid overproduction and buildup of skin cells. Common symptoms: thick red patches of skin covered with scales, known as plaques, itchy, cracked, dry skin, skin pain, pitted, cracked, or crumbly nails. Potential treatment: topical prescriptions, creams, gels, foam, injectable meds, light therapy. Celiac disease. More than 3.5 million cases. It's over twice as common in women as in men. Happens when the immune system mistakenly attacks the lining of the small intestine in response to the ingestion of gluten, a protein found in wheat, barley, and rye. This leads to inflammation and damage to the intestinal villi, finger-like projections that line the intestine walls and help the body absorb nutrients. Common symptoms: gastrointestinal problems, abdominal pain, bloating, diarrhea, constipation, gas, fatigue, unintended weight loss, abnormal periods, depression, anxiety, and more. Treatment: strict avoidance of gluten in the diet. Lupus, 1.5 million cases, 90% in women. Happens when the immune system attacks healthy tissue in various organs and body systems, including the skin, joints, kidneys, heart, lungs, blood vessels, and brain. 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
fatigue, joint or

muscle pain, chest pain, particularly when taking a deep breath, headaches, skin rashes, often a butterfly rash on the face, fever, hair loss, sensitivity to sunlight, mouth sores, and more. Potential treatment: meds that reduce inflammation and help regulate the immune system, including corticosteroids and biologics. Hashimoto's disease. As many as 7 million people have it. It's 4 to 10 times as common in women as in men. Happens when the immune system attacks the thyroid gland, causing inflammation and possibly the gland's destruction. It often results in hypothyroidism, a condition in which the thyroid doesn't produce enough thyroid hormone. Common symptoms: fatigue, mild weight gain, sensitivity to cold, constipation, dry skin, brittle nails, hair loss or slow hair growth, decreased libido, difficulty concentrating or remembering things, and more. Potential treatment: medication to supplement a dearth of thyroid hormone. Sjögren's disease, 4 million cases, 90% in women. Happens when the immune system mistakenly assails the body's moisture-producing glands, primarily the salivary and lacrimal tear glands, which causes a decreased production of saliva and tears. In some cases, it can affect other organs and systems, such as the lungs, kidneys, or liver. Common symptoms: dry mouth, dry or itchy eyes, vaginal dryness, dry skin, frequent nosebleeds from dry nasal tissue, dry throat and frequent coughing, joint or muscle pain, fatigue, loss of sense of taste, light sensitivity. Potential treatments: a range of drugs to treat dryness symptoms, as well as corticosteroids, immune suppressants, and other medications. On the horizon, hope. A therapy originally developed to treat certain types of cancer is showing potential as a treatment for some autoimmune disorders. Called CAR T-cell therapy, it involves removing some of a person's immune cells called T-cells, genetically modifying them, and then putting them back into the patient to fight cancer cells. Scientists are experimenting with this therapy to target and zap harmful immune cells instead of cancer cells. In early studies, it's shown promise with lupus. 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Nutrition: no nuts, no glory. These crunchy nuggets are powerfully good for you, by Samantha McAvoy and Trish Clayson Marsonico. Unless you are allergic, there are tons of reasons to add nuts to your diet. If you're not already a nut nosher, they are associated with a slew of benefits, including decreased risk of heart disease and some types of cancer. Also, they have fiber, antioxidants, and vitamins and minerals, including copper, manganese, and selenium. Nuts used to be on some folks' no-no lists because they are calorie-dense, but no longer. Studies have found that people who eat nuts have less risk of obesity and that nuts may even be useful in preventing weight gain in the long term, perhaps because their combo of fiber, protein, and healthy fat keeps you full. So which ones should you go for? Mix it up. Quote, "Varying your nut choices can keep meals interesting and delicious," says Bonnie Taub-Dix, RDN, author of Read It Before You Eat It, taking you from label to table. Nuts are versatile and nutrient-dense, making them a valuable addition to almost any eating pattern. Each nut offers a unique blend of nutrients, so rotating the types you eat can ensure that you get a variety of vitamins, minerals, and antioxidants. Your grocery list. Stock your pantry with these crunchy choices according to your health goals. If you don't have specific health goals, just eat the nuts you love. Quote, "All nuts are healthy," says Nicole Dondria Russert, MSRDN, author of The Vegan Athlete's Nutrition Handbook. But depending on your need for certain nutrients or health benefits, some may rank higher than others. Highest in protein.
No, peanuts aren't technically nuts, they're legumes, but they have more than 7 grams of protein per ounce. Pistachios and almonds are your next best bets, with roughly 6 grams per ounce. 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Really, though, all nuts offer important micronutrients that vegetarians and vegans need. 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If forced to pick 2, we'd choose peanuts and pistachios. They are among the highest in protein and lowest in both fat and calories compared with every other nut mentioned here. Plus, they've got a variety of vitamins, minerals, and beneficial plant compounds, many of which have antioxidant properties. Our favorite nut butters. Members of the Prevention Test Kitchen staff have been known to dip into these with giant spoons. Peanut butter. Once again, lightly salted, creamy peanut butter. 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Limiting added sugars is key for longevity, so for sweetness, try desserts that rely on fruit and just a bit of honey, which, while it is a kind of sugar, offers vitamins and minerals and has a lower glycemic index than refined sugar does. The Blue Zones. 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Loma Linda, California.
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Shadow and liner come last. I save eyeliner until the end so I can see where to fill in any sparse spots on my lash line or the outer corners. Finally, I dab on some blush to create a healthy glow and apply lip color. Question: I'm going gray. Do I need to change my makeup? Brown: yes. As with any hair color change, you'll want to switch up your makeup to complement your new tones. Gray or silver hair tends to make many skin tones appear drab, so minor changes to the hues of your go-to products will help avoid the dreaded washed-out complexion. If you've got a smattering of grays, opt for a brow pencil, one shade lighter than your natural brow color. If you're silver all over, choose a grayish hue made specifically for grays. We tend to lose natural lip color over the years, and that's more obvious with gray hair. So add a pop of color to your pout by lining your lips with a pencil two shades brighter than your natural color. Double down by swiping blush onto the apples of your cheeks, and to help your eyes really pop, line them with navy blue instead of black, which adds depth and complements grays. Question: my eyelids are getting darker. What can I do? Brown: discoloration is common as we age, but this is an easy fix. Simply tap a tiny bit of foundation onto your lids or apply a few swipes of concealer to each lid and blend it with your finger. Just be sure to dab it beneath your eyes, too, to ensure seamless coverage. A royal disease. If you've heard of hemophilia at all, you may be vaguely aware that royalty was involved. Queen Victoria, who ruled England from 1837 to 1901, is likely to have been a carrier, passing it down through her enormous clan as she arranged advantageous marriages all over Europe for her 9 children and her many grandchildren. The disorder killed her son Leopold at age 30 after he slipped and fell. At least 2 of Victoria's daughters were carriers. Her grandson Friedrich died at age 2. Grandsons Leopold and Maurice succumbed at 32 and 23. Some of her great-grandchildren had it as well, at least 9 of her descendants in all. It wasn't until 2009 that scientists figured out the type of hemophilia afflicting Victoria's family. A team of Russian geneticists identified buried bones as those of Prince Alexei, a son of the last Russian Tsar, Emperor Nicholas II, and a great-grandson of Victoria. Alexei was murdered at age 13 along with his parents and 4 siblings during the Russian Revolution in 1918. A DNA analysis confirmed that Alexei had hemophilia B. But don't worry about Will or Harry or their wee ones. Today's royals are hemophilia-free.
children have only a 50% chance of inheriting the gene from a carrier mom, and one of Victoria's babies who escaped the disease became King Edward VII. King Charles and Princes William and Harry and their children are his descendants, so they did not inherit the gene. This is good for many reasons, not least of all because they have enough family drama to contend with. By Stephanie Dolgoff. You've been listening to the March 2026 issue of Prevention Magazine. I'm Annie Wu.

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1: 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This is Susan, today reading The Plain Dealer for Wednesday, May 13th. Juvenile justice. Construction will start soon on Home Lake Correctional Facility. The project at Metzenbaum Center in Cleveland could divert up to 70 kids a year away from the state's juvenile prison system. By Caitlin Durbin. Cuyahoga County Council on Tuesday was expected to approve a $30 million plan to turn the Metzenbaum Center into a 32-bed youth rehabilitation facility designed to curb juvenile crime. The project will be the county's first community correction facility, or CCF, an alternative to juvenile prisons that are still secure but focus more on rehabilitation than traditional detention. Youth sentenced with felony-level offenses live on-site and receive intensive therapy and treatment aimed at addressing trauma and reducing their likelihood of reoffending. Cuyahoga County beat out other large counties last year for state funding to build the first of three new CCFs planned in the state, with the goal of keeping county youth closer to home. Currently, youth must travel to CCFs in other parts of the state, all more than an hour drive away, but court officials believe a community-based facility can improve outcomes. Cuyahoga County sentences more youth to juvenile prison and adult prison than anywhere else in the state. When we send kids out to other community correctional facilities, it's very hard for families to engage in therapy and programming, and it makes it even more complicated to re-enter those kids, Juvenile Court's Deputy Court Administrator Bridget Gibbons told council members during a recent presentation about the project. The new facility should also reduce the number of kids sentenced to the Ohio Department of Youth Services, the juvenile prison, she said. The county sends 90 kids to ODYS in 2024, but the court believes up to 70 of them could be diverted to the CCF instead. That could also free up more money for other juvenile services in the county, Gibbons said. Every time the county sends a kid to ODYS, the state cuts a portion of the funding that supports other crime prevention and rehabilitation programs, but the county could get more money from the state by keeping more kids in local services. So more funding for more programs and less kids going to faraway locked facilities, Gibbons said. The design. The facility is being built on the county-owned Metzenbaum Center campus, an octagonal building east of Cleveland, about 2 miles from juvenile court. The project includes a partial renovation of the existing facility and an addition, all of which the state is paying for, said Matt Reimer with the county's Department of Public Works. Inside there will be 4 housing units with 8 beds each, along with classrooms, therapy space, recreation areas, and family visiting rooms, a key component of the county's approach. Officials also envision a performance or event space for activities like graduations, guest speakers, and movie nights. Outdoors, they're planning more recreation areas, potentially with a garden and a basketball court, though Reimer said actual designs will be confirmed later. Unlike traditional detention settings, Gibbons stressed that the CCF will feature more natural light, bright colors, and artwork to aid in youth recovery and provide a home-like setting versus a correctional look. There will also be more trained staff to guide youth through treatment rather than simply supervise them. Gibbons called them youth specialists, and they will work alongside mental health clinicians, medical staff, mentors, and so-called credible messengers with lived experience in the juvenile justice system. It's going to be far more healing-centered and therapeutic in nature, she said. Reimer said council will be asked to select a design builder for the project in June and set a guaranteed construction price later in the year. The current project total is listed at $29,651,856, just less than the state's $30 million award. If the project stays on schedule, Reimer estimated construction could begin this fall and the facility would open in early 2028. It would continue to be county-run but state-funded, he said. The new facility is part of broader juvenile justice reforms in the state. Ohio is also closing its 3 juvenile mass lockup facilities in Massillon, Circleville, and Highland Hills. ODYS has said the 180-bed Cuyahoga Hills campus in Highland Hills will be replaced with four smaller specialized housing units in Bedford and Grafton. The sites have already been picked, and the state was breaking ground on the Grafton site Tuesday. Construction is expected to be completed next year. Ohio taxpayer money. What to do with an unexpected $1.2 billion? Should the state return it to taxpayers, spend it, or save it? By Anna Staver. From Columbus. Ohio has collected $1.2 billion more than expected this fiscal year, according to a preliminary report from the Office of Budget and Management. And lawmakers, lobbyists, and advocacy groups already have plenty of ideas for what to do with it. Some want tax relief to help Ohioans cope with rising gas prices. Others argue the money should go toward long-delayed Medicaid payments, public education, or additional income tax cuts. The unexpected revenue boost is setting up a familiar state house debate. Return the money, spend it, or save it for a rainy day. Why did Ohio collect more? Setting a state budget is like planning around a fixed salary and more like trying to predict how busy a restaurant will be months in advance. Sales taxes rise when people spend more. Income tax collections rise when wages or business profits increase. Gas tax revenue fluctuates based on how much people drive. Personal income tax accounts for 60% of the positive revenue variance, according to the OBM report. Income tax collections are running nearly $699 billion above estimates for the fiscal year, while sales tax collections are also outperforming expectations. Senator Bill Blessing, a Cincinnati-area Republican, said some of Ohio's extra collections come from inflation. Unfortunately, inflation inflates our revenues, particularly sales tax, Blessing said. In order to afford to live and work in Ohio, employers have to increase wages. I'll bet real wages have been stagnant at best. Spend more on schools. Blessing's solution is to put the extra $1 billion into public school funding. School funding represents the best long-term fix to property tax issues, Blessing said. Blessing's idea comes amid broader frustration over rising property taxes in Ohio. Public schools are largely funded through local property taxes, and lawmakers approved several structural property tax reforms last year after complaints from homeowners. Activists are also still gathering signatures for a constitutional amendment that would abolish property taxes altogether, though the proposal appears increasingly unlikely to make the 2026 ballot. Cut property taxes. Representative Thomas Hall said the extra money could help older Ohioans stay in their homes. The Butler County Republican suggested dedicating a quarter of the surplus to expanding Ohio's homestead exemption, a property tax break for eligible seniors and disabled homeowners. Hall said the program's income limits and tax reduction amounts haven't climbed since 2009, even as home values and property tax bills climbed. His bipartisan proposal, House Bill 103, would update those amounts for 2026. Senate Minority Leader Nikki Antonio, a Cleveland Democrat, said she supports the idea. Antonio also suggested lawmakers could use the additional revenue to increase school funding or expand access to publicly funded child care by raising income eligibility limits for assistance programs. Bring down gas prices. Some lawmakers see the extra revenue as a way to lower gas prices. Governors in Kentucky, Indiana, and Georgia have implemented temporary gas tax holidays that pause part of their state gas taxes to reduce prices at the pump. Representative Ty Matthews, a Hancock County Republican, has proposed a 3-month, 50% reduction in the state's 38.5-cent per gallon gas tax. Matthews acknowledged the proposal would not solve the global forces driving oil prices higher, but this is something we actually do have a little bit of say in. Pay outstanding obligations. Another idea is to use the money to pay bills the state already owes. Last year, the Ohio Supreme Court unanimously ruled that the state underpaid nursing homes that care for Medicaid patients. The court ordered Ohio to recalculate and issue the missing funds. In court filings, Ohio Medicaid estimated complying with the ruling could cost roughly $285 million more per year than lawmakers intended. Pete Van Runkle, a lobbyist and former head of the Ohio Healthcare Association, wrote in a LinkedIn post that the stronger-than-expected revenues undercut concerns about how the state would pay for the court-ordered funding. This means the state doesn't need to touch the Medicaid Rainy Day Fund to pay Ohio skilled nursing facilities the legally required quality incentive payments it has been withholding for nearly 3 years, Van Runkle said. The state has more than enough money. Save it. Senate Finance Chair Jerry Serino, a Lake County Republican, said the most prudent option is to hold on to the money until the end of the current two-year budget cycle in 2027. It's great the revenues are coming in above expectations, Serino said, but we don't know whether that's going to continue. Serino pointed to potential future Medicaid costs as one reason for caution. Under changes approved by Congress, states could lose federal Medicaid dollars if they fail to keep error rates below certain thresholds. Errors can include paperwork and eligibility mistakes, not just fraud. I think this rush to spend the money, like we just discovered it under our mattress, is a mistake, Serino said. Browns in Brook Park. Are the Browns cutting parking at the new stadium? Brook Park requires 13,000 game day parking spaces, but regional traffic planners have received information that there could be as few as 8,500, by Rich Exner. Just how much room will there be to park on site at the Cleveland Browns' new stadium? Brook Park's Planning Commission approved the site plan in March on the condition that the Browns provide at least 13,000 game day parking spaces. Regional traffic planners had been working with the assumption that there would be 12,000, but the Northeast Ohio Area-Wide Coordinating Agency is redoing its traffic analysis because it received information from Brook Park's consultant that there would be 8,500 to 9,000 spaces. So what's the word from the Browns and parent company Haslam Sports Group? We are working on programming. It may change as we reach different phases of development, a spokesperson said. The new assumption from the consultant, Osborne Engineering, is that about 20,000 spaces will be needed on-site and off-site, down from about 22,000 anticipated when the previous traffic analysis by NOAACA was completed earlier this year, said Grace Gallucci, the NOAACA executive director. The new number is lower, in part, on the belief that more than three people will be in each vehicle, up from previous estimates of less than three. Gallucci said it seems reasonable to expect more people to go to games together because parking will be so expensive. The team hasn't said how much they will charge for parking. Other fans may take Uber or Lyft, arrive in shuttles, or take public transportation to the RTA Brook Park Rapid Station about a mile away. For comparison, the suburban home of the Arizona Cardinals in Glendale, Arizona, has about 20,700 parking spaces. This stadium is roughly the same size of the 65,000-seat stadium planned for Brook Park and the 80,000-seat AT&T Stadium, home of the Dallas Cowboys in Arlington, Texas, has about 24,000 spaces. In downtown Cleveland, there's about 6,500 spaces combined in the Muni lot, Port of Cleveland lots, and the three garages closest to the existing stadium, those behind the old county courthouse, city hall, and next to the Science Center. Brook Park is working with local businesses to identify about 10,000 parking spots off-sites, with many expected to be on vacant land or on lots not in use on evenings or weekends. The estimate of 12,000 on-site spaces has been presented during multiple public meetings, but Gallucci said NOAACA received the new parking estimates last week, weeks after Brook Park's Planning Commission insisted on 13,000 spaces. The new traffic modeling could find that the lower number of spaces will worsen traffic, improve traffic, or yield little change. Gallucci's hunch is that it will lessen traffic overall, especially on the airport side of the stadium, by lessening the number of vehicles concentrated at the stadium. Yet Brook Park Mayor Edward Orcutt said nothing at City Hall has changed from the Planning Commission's requirement that 13,000 parking spaces be provided on site. The Planning Commission's unanimous vote came after members raised concerns when lower numbers were included in site plans from the Haslam Sports Group than had been discussed during traffic meetings. At 12,000, there was already a concern, but something as low as 8,000, This is a significant concern for safety for external parking, Commission member Holly Klinger said. Others on the commission echoed her concern. A change now from the Planning Commission's requirement of 13,000 spaces would mean having to return to the commission with a new request, Orcutt said. A lower number would either need to be approved by the Planning Commission or rejected by the Planning Commission and then approved by City Council, Orcutt said. Today in Ohio, will Ohio's new Attorney General abandon the first energy prosecution? Governor DeWine appointed a top lieutenant as acting attorney general, but his suspicious silence on the first energy criminal trial has Today in Ohio sounding the alarm. Ohio Attorney General Dave Yost's decision last week to skip out in the last 6 months of his term raised a question. Would Governor Mike DeWine name a replacement who stood behind the prosecution of former First Energy execs in the state's corruption scandal? DeWine filled the job Monday, but the big question remains unanswered, and Today in Ohio podcast hosts say that's troubling. The criminal retrial of former First Energy executives Chuck Jones and Michael Dowling is scheduled for September, after the first trial ended in a hung jury. But DeWine made no mention of the trial in naming Andy Wilson to the job, and Wilson was noncommittal about his plans. He said he wanted to talk to his staff before making a decision. That's a non-answer on one of the most consequential prosecutions in Ohio history. If they drop those charges, it will tell you everything about how the state government works, podcast host Chris Quinn said Tuesday. DeWine praised Wilson for his record as director of Ohio's Department of Public Safety, but podcast host noted that DeWine did not offer the reassurance to Ohio ratepayers that he had no discussion about the first energy case with Wilson. DeWine has ties to First Energy. He had a now infamous dinner with Jones in the thick of the corruption case, although the governor has never been incriminated in any of First Energy's criminal activity. Quinn said he wished DeWine had walked up to the podium and stated plainly that he had not spoken to Wilson about the First Energy case and had no intention of influencing it. Instead, Ohio got a carefully choreographed press conference that celebrated Wilson's resume and said nothing about the elephant in the room. Then there's the matter of Yost. His early departure, without explanation, is itself a story that deserves answers. As Quinn put it, Yost owes it to the voters who elected him to explain why he's walking away early. That explanation has yet to come. Ohio Supreme Court. Court to review county's practice of keeping surplus equity by Jeremy Pelzer. From Columbus, the Ohio Supreme Court has agreed to hear a class action lawsuit involving a former pro football player claiming that Cuyahoga County seized thousands of properties over unpaid taxes and didn't return the difference when they were worth more than what was owed. The lawsuit, filed by ex-NFL draft pick Angelo Craig and two other Cuyahoga County residents, claims the county's practice of keeping such surplus equity is unconstitutional. Institutionalized property value theft that systematically strips poor, elderly, and vulnerable residents of their life savings. The county argues that a 2008 Ohio law allows the practice and that the homeowners use the wrong legal process to challenge it. When Cuyahoga County residents fall behind on their property taxes, the county can file to foreclose on the properties and sell them at public auction. In cases where the properties are sold for more than the tax debt is, the owners receive the balance of the money. But if a property doesn't sell after two auctions, the state gets ownership of it. And in cases when the property is worth more than the tax debt, the owner doesn't get any compensation. That's what happened in the case of Craig, as well as co-plaintiffs Angela Taylor and Abraham David. Craig, a 2008 seventh-round NFL draft pick who signed with three teams but never played in an NFL game, owed $12,400 in outstanding property taxes. But the Cleveland single-family home he lost to cover that debt had a market value of $45,000, according to the lawsuit. Taylor lost her Shaker Heights home worth $90,000, even though she only owed about $14,000 in back taxes. David lost his $34,000 house in Cleveland to pay a tax debt of about $29,000. These are not one-off events, that stated the lawsuit, which asserted there are thousands of other victims. They are typical of a systemic, institutionalized, multi-decade practice and policy to profit from property owners beyond the taxes and fees those property owners owed. The plaintiffs pointed to a 2023 U.S. Supreme Court ruling that a Minneapolis resident's Fifth Amendment rights were violated when her county seized and sold her condo to settle back taxes and kept the excess money. But the county, in its response to the Supreme Court, noted that the Cuyahoga County lawsuit centers on whether the Ohio Constitution was violated, not the U.S. Constitution. The county also argued that, instead of suing for money directly, the plaintiff should have asked a court to order the government to start a formal process to figure out whether they're owed compensation. Cuyahoga County, please, Judge Jeffrey Saffold sided with the county, writing that while he was sympathetic to the plaintiffs and others who lost money, Ohio law doesn't currently provide a legal path for them to recover it. The 8th District of Appeals agreed, holding that Ohio law only requires counties to return extra money when a foreclosed property is sold. As the plaintiffs' homes did not sell, the appeals court ruled the plaintiffs had no right to any additional value. The appeals court also sided with the county's argument that the lawsuit was filed using the wrong legal process. Strongsville Costco shooting. Prosecutors hail employee as hero for protecting store full of people. Randy Corrigan, 61, was shot to death April 25th for trying to protect customers, according to prosecutors, by Lucas DePriel. A Texas man has been charged with killing a Strongsville Costco employee. Prosecutors are hailing as a hero who protected a store full of Saturday shoppers. But defense attorneys are saying the shooter was actually trying to protect himself. On Tuesday, a Cuyahoga County grand jury indicted Christian Bryant, 22, of Texas, on murder and felonious assault charges after prosecutors said he fatally shot Randy Corrigan, 61, on April 25th. Cuyahoga County Prosecutor Michael Malley said Corrigan was trying to protect shoppers from Bryant, who was approaching the store with the Springfield XD-40 handgun with a 50-round drum magazine attached to it. Randolph Corrigan died trying to protect customers at the Strongsville Costco from an armed gunman, O'Malley said in a news conference. He was truly a hero. Bryant shot Corrigan several times, knocking him down, O'Malley's office said. Then Bryant got closer and fired again, prosecutors said. The Cuyahoga County Prosecutor's Self-Defense Committee reviewed the allegation that Bryant was defending himself before presenting the case to a grand jury. After review, prosecutors still believe the evidence supports murder charges against Bryant, spokeswoman Lexi Bauer said. Though Bryant has yet to formally respond to the charges, police dash cam video captured him saying several times that he was defending himself against Corrigan, who Bryant says approached him with a knife. "I was in fear for my life," Bryant is heard telling officers. Police recovered a knife near Corrigan, body camera footage shows. The Cuyahoga County Public Defender's Office, which is representing Bryant, said in a statement, prosecutors are painting a misleading picture of the incident. Ohio is a state with open carry gun laws. You cannot choose who those laws apply to, the Public Defender's Office said in a statement. Christian's behavior before and after Mr. Corrigan approached him with a knife was not indicative of a person who intended to do harm to anyone. However, Costco states on its website that it does not allow anyone but law enforcement to carry guns into its stores, making clear it does not adjust that policy on a state-by-state basis. Newly released police body camera footage shows a small knife on the ground near Corrigan. In that video, a police officer can be heard on body camera video interviewing witnesses outside. "I saw him coming with the knife," one witness said of Corrigan, adding, "He was like, give me the gun, let go of the gun." Witnesses said Bryant was attempting to enter the store when he fired multiple shots into Corrigan at close range. Bryant is being held on a $5 million bond. He remains incarcerated at the Cuyahoga County Correction Center and is scheduled for an arraignment on Monday at 8:30 a.m. war in the Middle East. Trump and Hegseth claim control over Iran and the Strait of Hormuz. Ceasefire tensions mount as the president threatens Iranians with decimation while heading to Beijing for high-stake talks. By John Gambrill and Melanie Gidman from the Associated Press. Kuwait accused Iran of launching a failed attack earlier this month on an island where China is helping build a port in the Middle East nation. The accusation, brought Tuesday, came just before President Donald Trump departed for Beijing, where he will meet with Chinese President Xi Jinping in a high-stakes visit over the war and other issues. Trump said he would have a long talk about Iran with Xi, but said trade would be a bigger focus. As he left for the summit, Trump again threatened Iran if its leaders don't reach an agreement on its nuclear program. We have Iran very much under control, Trump said. We're either going to make a deal or they're going to be decimated. One way or the other, we win. Iran didn't immediately acknowledge the allegation by Kuwait, which came under attack by Iran in the war and during the shaky ceasefire still holding. But that allegation and ongoing attacks throughout the region have threatened to reignite open warfare. The Strait of Hormuz remains in Iran's chokehold. The U.S. is maintaining a blockade against Iran, and negotiations between the two countries appear at a standstill. True peace cannot be built on a literature of humiliation, threats, and coercive score settling, Kazim Garabadi, an Iranian diplomat, said Tuesday on X. With the risk of the conflict breaking out again, Israel has sent Iron Dome air defense weapons and personnel to operate them in the United Arab Emirates, the U.S. ambassador to Israel said. It was the first publicly acknowledged deployment of Israel's military to the Emirates and underlined the growing relationship between Israel and the UAE. Kuwait said a paramilitary Revolutionary Guard team tried to infiltrate Bubiyan Island in the northwest corner of the Persian Gulf near Iraq and Iran on May 1st. Four men were detained and two escaped when Kuwait's forces disrupted the attack, it said. Bubiyan Island is home to Mubarak al-Kabir Port, which is under construction as part of a Chinese plan to build infrastructure across the world. It also came under Iranian attack during the war. Trump is traveling this week to China for a summit, where Iran will likely be a main topic. Beijing long has been a buyer of sanctioned Iranian crude oil and has been hurt by the Strait's closure, which has sparked a global energy crisis. Huckabee says Israel deployed to UAE. U.S. Ambassador to Israel, Mike Huckabee, a one-time presidential candidate, revealed at a conference in Tel Aviv, Israel, that Israel has sent Iron Dome air defense to the UAE. United Arab Emirates diplomatically recognized Israel in 2020. That drew criticism from Iran, long Israel's main regional enemy. The Israeli military declined to comment on Huckabee's statement about the Iron Dome, while the UAE didn't immediately respond. U.S. Ambassador to the United Nations, Mike Waltz, was quoted as making comments similar to Huckabee's during an event at the Israeli mission, suggesting the release of the information was intentional, likely with the Emirates and Israelis' blessing. The UAE has faced Iranian missile and drone fire even after the ceasefire was reached last month. It has been trying to signal to nervous investors and the public that it remains open for business and safe. U.S. Defense Secretary Pete Hegseth told members of Congress Tuesday that the military has plenty of bombs and missiles despite concerns about its stockpiles. He also maintained that the U.S. is in control of the Strait of Hormuz, even as Iranian attacks and threats have disrupted the shipment of oil and other products through the vital waterway. Ultimately, we control the strait because nothing's going in that we don't allow to go in, said Hegseth, who faced tough questions from Republican and Democratic lawmakers who oversee defense spending. The Pentagon's top budget official told Congress that the cost of the war is close to $29 billion so far. That's up from the estimate of $25 billion just 2 weeks ago. Moving to sports, Guardians 3, Angels 2. Penn proves strong and win. The bullpen puts in five innings of work and helps the Guardians go 29-4 against the Angels in their last 33 games at Progressive Field by Paul Hoynes. Manager Stephen Vogt must have an ask and you shall receive deal with his bullpen. Tuesday night, Vogt asked the pen for five innings, and they delivered in the Guardians' 3-2 win over the Angels at Progressive Field. The Guardians, who have won five of their last seven games, are 29-4 in their last 33 home games against the Angels. Slade Ciccone started for the Guardians and threw four scoreless innings. However, it took him 89

the third. Angels rookie starter Walbert Urena, armed with a 98-mile-per-hour fastball, tried to slip a changeup past Martinez and failed. Martinez hit the 2-2 pitch over the right field wall for his sixth homer of the season and first since April 24th against Toronto. He was robbed of a second homer in the fifth when right fielder Joe Adell made a leaping catch at the wall for the first out of the inning. It wasn't the first home run Adell has robbed this year. On April 4th against Seattle, Adell robbed three home runs in what's been called the best defensive game in history by an outfielder. From Cleveland's point of view, there was a silver lining to the robbery. Daniel Schneemann tagged and went from second to third on the catch. Schneemann, who walked to start the inning, scored on Patrick Bailey's hard grounder to first for a 2-0 lead. The run proved to be important because the Angels scored in the sixth to make it 2-1. Heron, who relieved Gattis with one out, allowed a triple into the right field corner by Yoan Moncada. Adell, the next batter, delivered the run with a sac fly to center. The Guardians stretched the lead to 3-1 in their half of the seventh on Brian Rocchio's sac fly off Drew Pomeranz, Ohio's first-round draft pick in 2010. Pinch hitter Reese Hoskins drew a leadoff walk and was replaced by Petey Halpin. Halpin moved to third on Martinez's infield hit and third baseman Oswald Perez's throwing error. After pinch hitter David Fry flied out to shallow field, Rocchio collected his 22nd RBI with his fly ball to right. Once again, the run was critical because Vaughn Grissom greeted Cleveland's rookie right-hander Franco Ailman with leadoff homer to start the eighth to make it a 3-2 game. In his ninth start of the season, Ciccone allowed three hits and one walk while striking out a season-high seven. Urena, who's 1-4, 3.29 ERA, allowed two runs on three hits in five innings in his first career start against the Guardians. Up next, the Guardians will face the Angels again at 1:10 p.m. at Progressive Field. No doubt, Cavaliers know how to hold serve at home. In a war of attrition, Cavs must now prove they can win on the road at Detroit. Commentary by Terry Pluto. Time for doubt, as in Detroit doubt, could be after the Cavaliers dumped the Pistons 112-103 in Game 4 of the Eastern Conference Semifinals on Monday night at the Rocket Arena. Doubt? Some Cavs fans had to be feeling it after their team lost the first two games of the best-of-seven series in Detroit. Doubt? Even though the Cavs won Game 3 in Cleveland 116-109 on Saturday, they still were down 2-1 in the series. This was a doubt game, as in whose confidence would be shaken when it was over. If the Cavs lost, they would have been behind 3-1 in the series with Game 5 in Detroit tonight. Only 5% of teams who have been down 3-1 in the playoffs have come back to win. That's 15 in NBA history. Change the narrative. That's why Cavs coach Kenny Atkinson said this before Game 4. We have to turn that narrative. We have to put more doubt in Detroit. Game 4 has to confirm what happened over the weekend. You want confirmation? The Cavs opened the third quarter on a 22-0 Cavalanche. Donovan Mitchell had 4 points at the half, and the Cavs trailed 56-52. Mitchell decided it was time, his time. Mitchell scored 21 points in the first 8 minutes of the third quarter. How is that confirmation? Mitchell finished with 39 points in the second half, tying an NBA playoff record for most points in a half set by the Warriors' Sleepy Floyd in 1987. That wasn't confirmation. It was a monumental performance by the Cavs superstar. It was an incredible performance, Atkinson said. The Pistons grab, they hold, they won't let you move, but Donovan got going. It was big time. Mitchell has now scored at least 30 points in each of the last three games. Want doubt? For the first time in the series, Detroit looked, well, stunned and shaky. In the early games, it was Detroit's defense harassing the Cavs and creating turnovers. This time, the determined and desperate Cavs defense created 19 Detroit turnovers that led to 24 Cleveland points. After the game, the Pistons coach, J.B. Bickerstaff, was complaining about the 34-12 difference in free throws. The whistles have changed since we came to Cleveland, Bickerstaff said, and since Kenny made his comments complaining about the officials not calling more fouls on Detroit. How is that for doubt? Good night for Harden. James Harden was a rock of poise all night.
The veteran guards

0: scored 11 points in the first quarter to settle the Cavs down. He finished with 24 points. Even more importantly, he had 11 assists compared to only 2 turnovers. He also had 3 steals. It was exactly the kind of performance the Cavs needed in this game. The Cavs also hit the boards and defended. They won the rebounding battle 33-22. That was a first in this series for Cleveland. There's still a lot of work to do. The Cavs have to figure out a way to win a playoff game on the road. They're 0-5 in that category this season. Doubt? Detroit will say they were down 3-1 to the Orlando Magic in the first round and came back to win. Doubt? We're feeling great, said the Cavs. On to Detroit. It's a war of attrition, Atkinson said of the playoffs. It's survival of the fittest. You need a level of mental and physical toughness to advance in the playoffs, especially with games being every other day. The Cavs won that battle twice in Cleveland. Game 5 of the series is tonight at 8 p.m. in Detroit. When Mobley rocks, the Cavaliers roll. Just his impact overall, I think it's something we feed off, Mitchell said. By Chris Fedor. Evan Mobley has arguably been the Cavaliers' best player in the postseason. Not Donovan Mitchell, not James Harden, not Jared Allen, not Max Strus. Mobley, at least according to Coach Kenny Atkinson, who made that audacious claim ahead of Game 3 of the Eastern Conference semifinals on Saturday night at Rocket Arena. No need to discuss the merits of that, especially given the cooler Atkinson is on lately with his hot takes. He labeled Boston Celtics guard Derek White a top 5 player, James Harden is a top 10 player all time, and the Detroit Pistons' Isaiah Stewart as possibly the league's best rim protector. Either way, Mobley looked the part in the Cavaliers' 112-103 win over the Pistons in Game 4 on Sunday night at Rocket Arena that evened the best-of-7 series at 2-2. Evan Mobley was phenomenal, Atkinson said afterward. That was the Defensive Player of the Year right there. I don't know what the stats say, the traditional stats say, but we know within our locker room how great he's playing. He affects winning on both ends. We should give a lot of flowers to Evan Mobley for tonight's performance. Maybe the best I've seen him defensively. In 39 dominant minutes, Mobley finished with 17 points, 8 rebounds, 5 assists, 3 steals, and 5 blocks, while anchoring a defense that held burly Detroit to 25 of 46 shooting in the paint. Mobley is the first Cavaliers player in postseason history to record at least 5 blocks and 3 steals in a playoff game. For Mobley, it's his third career playoff game with at least 5 blocks, tying the Cavaliers' all-time record for most postseason games with at least that many, joining Larry Nance Sr. Just his impact overall, I think it's something that we feed off, said Donovan Mitchell, who scored a game-high 43 points. When you're guarding the ball, just knowing you've got a guy down there that's going to protect the rim, and he's done it all year for us. He's gotten progressively better each game. In the first series against Toronto, he was scoring. Now he's not necessarily scoring as much, but he's still making an impact, doing it in every facet of the game, added Cavs center Jared Allen. He does so many things that even the stat sheet doesn't show every single night. He's incredible out there. He was everywhere tonight. Things that need to get done. Prior to tip-off Monday, Atkinson was asked what he would do, if anything, to get Mobley more involved on the offensive end. Atkinson essentially scoffed at the question, saying how happy he was with Mobley's all-around performance in the series. Atkinson also said he never even considered forcing more touches, with the most important aspect of Mobley's game being how it translates to successful Cavaliers basketball. Menacing Mobley was a plus 30, the best mark of any Cavalier on a night when Mitchell made history with an eruptive 39-point second half. That metric helps characterize Mobley's impact. It's not just scoring, it's not just spacing, it's not just passing, it's not just rebounding, it's not just blocking shots. It's all of it, wrapped up in a captivating package that had the Pistons looking like they were seeing Bill Russell's ghost every trip to the paint. Mobley swatted away shots. He contested them, altered others, made the Pistons repeatedly hesitate. With Mobley on the court, the Pistons had a dreadful offensive rating of 97.4. In the 9 minutes with him off, it was 175. It has become a drastic difference all conference semifinals, a complete reversal from the first round Toronto series, in which Mobley was a statistical net negative. "I was just controlling the paint at first," Mobley said. "It was tough for them to get shots up, get clean looks up, and then I was in the gaps, just being active, being long, getting as many steals as I could. I was just trying to do whatever the team needed, wherever, whether that's rebounding, steals, blocks, running, setting screens, stuff that's not necessarily on the stat sheet, but things that we need to get done. Winning the battle." Coming into this series, the matchup spotlight shined on Mobley and Allen against Detroit's imposing front court led by Jalen Duren, a first-time All-Star and Most Improved Player of the Year finalist. The 22-year-old has about 30 pounds on Mobley. Atkinson even called Duren one of the league's strongest centers when discussing the problems he caused for Cleveland during the regular season. Speed and skill versus force and muscle. Through four games, Mobley and the Cavs are winning that battle. Duren, Detroit's second leading scorer during the regular season, is averaging an underwhelming 9.5 points and 44.1% shooting to go with 7 rebounds and 2 assists against 2.5 turnovers. There are 8 players averaging more points than him in this series. According to NBA.com matchup data, Mobley has limited Duren to 14 points on 6 of 17 shooting. Allen, who has statistically guarded Duren the most, hasn't been as effective, with Duren tallying 17 points on 6 of 10 shooting. Most importantly, Duren's impact isn't being felt. No longer the brawny, overpowering two-way force from the regular season, Duren has morphed into a poor-finishing non-factor on offense and a post-switch target and ineffective rim protector on defense. His lack of involvement has taken away one of Cade Cunningham's reliable pick-and-roll outlets while causing Pistons coach J.B. Bickerstaff to reach deeper into his rotation, deploying to the more offensively diverse Paul Reed during stretches of Game 4. It could cause a rotational adjustment going into Wednesday night as well. Just another win for Mobley. No need to catch up. Unconventional move by Guardians fits their view. Acquiring Patrick Bailey, the ultimate defensive catcher, just what the Guardians desired. Commentary by Terry Pluto. "I remember when the Guardians traded for Austin Hedges. I told team president Chris Antonetti, he looks like an awful hitter. I was basing it on Hedges' career batting average with San Diego, which was 199. The trade was made in the middle of the 2020 season when Hedges was batting 158. Antonetti simply replied, "Just wait until you see him catch." Antonetti was right. Other than Sandy Alomar, Hedges is the best defensive catcher I've seen in a Cleveland uniform. I go back to Joe S.Q. and John Romano in the early 60s. Now the Guardians have acquired Patrick Bailey from the San Francisco Giants. He is the best defensive catcher in baseball. There are a lot of stats that try to raise the value of defense, including something called run saved. There is framing runs saved. Since 2023, Bailey is number one with 69. Second is the Toronto Blue Jays' Alejandro Kirk, 37, followed by Hedges, 34. Then there is the overall run saved, covering all positions. Bailey is number one. Next is Boston right fielder Wiber Abreu. That's since 2024. And those who like old school information, Bailey won gold gloves in 2024 and 25. Another factor is it's easier to acquire and pay an elite defender who saves runs versus a big-name hitter who drives them in. Do the math. The Guardians operate on a simple equation, runs scored versus runs allowed. It's easy for us to focus on runs scored. Watch the hitters. Watch the runs on the scoreboard. How about preventing runs? That's harder and not as obvious. We are in the age of analytics. Computerized devices such as StarCast try to measure the value of defense. The Guardians buy into the various numbers, along with the intangibles that a catcher leader brings to the game and his pitchers. When it comes to this stuff, I tend to defer to the baseball people. Former Cleveland manager Terry Francona always said the first job of a catcher was to be a great catcher. He didn't worry much about hitting if the catcher was exceptional behind the plate. Current manager Stephen Vogt is an even stronger disciple of that doctrine for catchers. After all, he is a former catcher who is valued for defense and leadership. "We're super thrilled to have Patrick Bailey," Vogt said. "He's one of the best, if not the best, defensive catcher in baseball." You could see the spark in Hedges' eyes when hearing of the Bailey trade. The Guardians believe the two superb catchers will work together to raise the performance of the young and promising pitching staff. They love catchers. No team in baseball values the defensive ability of catchers more than Cleveland. The trade for Bailey proves it. Bailey is hitting 146 this season. I know some fans will see that and scream. They got a catcher who hits worse than Hedges and Bo Naylor. That's true, sort of. The Guardians believe Bailey will at least raise that batting average to better than 200, as well as the OPS into the 600 range. For Bailey's career, he is a 224 hitter, 611 OPS, and 1,342 MLB plate appearances with the Giants. But this is really about saving runs. It's about leading the pitching staff, calling a good game, blocking balls in the dirt, and throwing out base runners. Naylor is not bad in those areas, and he improved over the years, but he's no Bailey or Hedges. Naylor has been a mess at the plate this season, batting 143, 438 OPS. You can check his stats since 2023 and see the decline in his hitting. Naylor has had 1,131 MLB plate appearances, covering 346 games. He's a 199 hitter, 651 OPS. Cleveland is sending him to Goodyear, first to work on a few things at the plate. Then he will go to Class AAA Columbus, what the Guardians traded. Cleveland gave up an interesting prospect with a great nickname. They traded Matt Tugboat Wilkinson. The lefty was off to a strong start at Class AA Akron with a 1.59 ERA and 36 strikeouts in 28 innings. Some scouts are concerned because his fastball is in the low 90 miles per hour. The average MLB fastball is now 94 miles per hour. Wilkinson was not listed among the Guardians' top 30 prospects by MLB.com or Baseball America. The Guardians also traded the number 29 pick in the 2026 draft. They don't say so, but that's painful. "We gave up a lot of value to get Patrick, but we believe he will help us win games," Antonetti said. Bailey also has a team-friendly contract. He's being paid $610,812 this season. He won't be a free agent until 2030. Why the Giants traded Bailey? The Guardians had tried to acquire Bailey in the past, but not recently. Cleveland was one of several teams the Giants called as they wanted to trade Bailey. Why give up on the catcher? One of the obvious reasons was Bailey's poor performance as a hitter, but there is more to the story. The Giants have two young catchers they like very much. There's Jesus Rodriguez, who is a career 311 hitter in the minors. This season, he's batting 330 in Class AAA. They also picked up Daniel Susak in the Rule 5 draft. He's 11 for 23 in the majors this season. Susak is a 283 hitter in the minors. He is a former first-round draft choice by Oakland in 2022. The Bailey deal allows the Giants to add an interesting lefty in Wilkinson and a very valuable 29th pick in the draft. As for the Guardians, they sometimes do things that seem unconventional, but it fits into how they view the game. This is one of those moves. Rookie class passes first test at minicamp. That's just one step in the process, and the road is long and winding. Brown's analysis by Dan Lobby. How important is it to just look the part? When we're talking about rookie minicamp, it's the most important thing. The NFL calendar offers plenty of events that can mislead if you aren't careful. Count rookie minicamp among them if you look at it through the wrong lens. Most of the players we watched over the weekend aren't going to be playing on Sundays this fall. A number of them might not even make a training camp. That's a bleak way of looking at things, but we're talking about a field full of undrafted free agents and tryout players. The difference in competition is noticeable when you go from rookie minicamp to OTAs, and the players who survived this past weekend mix in with the veterans. That brings us to the Browns' 10 draft picks. The biggest thing from rookie minicamp is how they looked compared to the other players on the field. Did they move differently? Did they look different? Could someone have shown up and reasonably picked out who they were? For the most part, yes. This Browns rookie class pass the eyeball test. That's just one step in the process, and it's a long road from looking good in rookie minicamp to becoming a bona fide NFL player, but none of that can be rushed. This weekend, General Manager Andrew Berry's draft class looks solid. Talon Green is intriguing. Green exemplifies what we mean by the eyeball test. He stood out in the stretch lines walking out to the practice field. He looked every bit of a 6'5" and 227 pounds. When practice started, he looked good too. The ball was getting where it was supposed to go. He wasn't missing a ton of throws. We've seen bad quarterback play in rookie minicamp. This was not that. Let's not get too carried away, though. He threw some questionable balls during team drills. Against an NFL defense, the ball would have been going the other way or the receiver would have gotten blown up. He threw some wobblers, mostly when he appeared to be adding too much touch to the ball. When he knew where he wanted to go with it and was decisive, he let it rip and it looked good. Nothing from rookie minicamp indicates the Browns found a future star in Green, at least a quarterback, but it shows there are tools worth working with. That size, arm, and athleticism are hard to find. Patience will be a virtue with Green. It's very much in character for Berry to rush things with young quarterbacks. In 2023, after Dorian Thompson-Robinson hit a strong camp in preseason, Berry traded Joshua Dobbs hours after coach Kevin Stefanski named Dobbs the backup. Thompson Robinson took over that role and was never able to handle live NFL action. He's now in the UFL. Last season, after Joe Flacco won the four-man quarterback competition and Dylan Gabriel looked strong in the first half of the final preseason game, Berry traded Kenny Pickett to the Las Vegas Raiders and made Gabriel the backup. Gabriel was starting by week five. Berry then traded Flacco, making Shedeur Sanders the backup. He took over as the starter in Week 12. Neither quarterback performed particularly well. Green is the type of talent who can thrive working down the depth chart in training camp and in preseason games. And when the time comes for the Browns to figure out the roster gymnastics that could allow them to keep Green and use him on game days, it might be tempting to make him the backup. Would also be wise to learn from past mistakes and pump the brakes on any success he may have. This has to be a long-term project. KC Concepcion can do it all. One of the best things Berry did in this draft is add real competition at the receiver position. He has unabashedly backed Jerry Jeudy, but after Jeudy, it's wide open at the position. It starts with Concepcion. The Browns don't have a receiver quite like him. The Zay Flowers comparison has been a popular one because it makes sense. They're both versatile receivers who were drafted in the 20s and can make plays after the catch. Concepcion might work most out of the slot, but there's no reason to believe he can't line up on the outside. The best part about Concepcion is the variety of ways the Browns can get him the ball. He's multiple receivers in one package. Denzel Boston will add real competition. Boston looked as big as advertised over the weekend, and it's not hard to see how he immediately adds competition for Cedric Tillman. The Browns left the number two receiver job open for Tillman last year, and it was much of the same. He showed flashes, was inconsistent, and struggled to stay healthy. Berry isn't leaving as many jobs open this year, and Tillman, entering the final year of his rookie deal, will have to earn it with Boston and even Concepcion in the mix. Makeup of the receiver room matters. All of this plays into Berry's philosophy on building the wide receiver group, which he laid out during the draft. I think with receiver rooms, you can have maybe a ball-dominant player, or you can essentially build a basketball team with different skill sets, he said. We prefer the second approach. The Browns have receivers of different sizes and styles, and when you factor in the tight ends, Coach Todd Monken and company have some real options when it comes to how they want to deploy their weapons. Future of the offensive line flexible. To be clear, Spencer Fano was the first tackle taken in the draft and the number 9 overall pick, so playing left tackle is a priority for the Utah product. The Browns also traded up to draft Austin Barber, the likely heir apparent at right tackle if Fano sticks at left. That said, what if a few years from now the Browns look at their options and decide Fano fits best at guard and Barber can play left tackle? Would that make this draft a bust? If both are borderline Pro Bowlers, it's hard to argue with the outcome, even if it wasn't the plan. It could happen in New England, where the Patriots drafted Fano's Utah teammate, Caleb Lomu, a left tackle. Could that grease the skids for Will Campbell, last year's number 4 overall pick, to move to guard? If both play at a high level, is that a bad outcome? The ideal scenario is that Fano is the left tackle for the foreseeable future and Barber is the right tackle of the future. Because Barry so aggressively addressed the line in all areas, however, he has raised the floor of what his line could be if the best case scenarios don't all work out. Quick hits. Joe Royer, the 5th-round pick out of Cincinnati who started his career at Ohio State, had a nice weekend. There could be an opportunity for him to grab the second tight end spot behind Fannin. It's hard to tell much about Emmanuel McNeil-Warren in this setting, but he looked the part and he moved well. It will be fun to see how Mike Ruttenberg uses him in OTAs in a couple weeks. What a wild ride David Njoku had in Cleveland over the past 10 years. He's signing a 1-year deal with the Los Angeles Chargers. Njoku might never have reached his ceiling here, and injuries drained the momentum he had after his best run with Flacco at quarterback. But Njoku was a good player for most of his time here, and it's rare a player is around long enough to ride the roller coaster of his career over multiple coaches, schemes, and quarterbacks. You've been listening to the Cleveland Plain Dealer for Wednesday, May 13th on CSCR. This is Susan signing out. Have a great day. Bye.
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2: This is Mike Musgrave. Today, I'll be finishing the poems from Falling Up from Shel Silverstein, along with his illustrations. This one's titled, Tell Me. Tell me I'm clever. Tell me I'm kind. Tell me I'm talented. Tell me I'm cute. Tell me I'm sensitive, graceful and wise. Tell me I'm perfect. But tell me the truth. A use for a moose. The antlers of a standing moose, as everybody knows, are just the perfect place to hang your wet and drippy clothes. It's quick and cheap, but I must say, I've lost a lot of clothes that way. And there's a drawing of a naked person with an annoyed expression watching as a moose is running away with clothes draped over its antlers. Something new. They say, come up with something new, and everyone will buy it. So I came up with...
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1: 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All these shows change ever so often, so be sure to stay tuned to these programming updates to find out when new stories are added. 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

Now it's time for readings from USA Today for Wednesday, May 13th, 2026. As treatment center unravels, chaos grows. NC mental health program shutters, leaving parents scrambling, teen residents in limbo. Article by Rachel Hale. Robert was at work when the call came. It was his wife, and she was frantic. She said she'd just hung up with their daughter's therapist at Asheville Academy, the residential treatment center where they'd sent their 14-year-old to live 4 months earlier. They had 24 hours to pick her up, she told him. The program was in the midst of shutting down. The family, based in Texas, dropped everything. Within hours, Robert's wife purchased a plane ticket to North Carolina, then drove from Charlotte through a storm to reach the campus in Weaverville. We just packed her up and headed home, not knowing why we had to come get her, says Robert, who stayed in Texas to prepare the house for the teen's return. All of a sudden, she's home, and it's like radio silence. We're not hearing anything from Asheville. It was May 31st, 2025, and everything was unraveling. 2 days earlier, a 12-year-old girl at Asheville Academy had died by suicide. It was the second such death that month. A 13-year-old died on May 3rd. The North Carolina Department of Health and Human Services had suspended further admissions on May 27th as it began investigating. Then, the program shuttered. Robert says they were stunned by the news of the deaths on campus and felt clueless as to where to turn next to help their daughter. We honestly thought that this was going to be a wonderful place for her, says Robert, who asked that USA Today withhold his last name to protect his daughter's medical privacy. Scenarios like these are not uncommon in the largely unregulated, vast industry of youth residential programs aimed at helping struggling kids, according to experts and organizations that track issues with the troubled teen industry. That umbrella term encompasses wilderness therapy programs, therapeutic boarding schools, boot camps, and places like the now-defunct Asheville Academy. Entire websites and online databases track reviews of programs as well as which ones have been shut down, investigated, or rebranded under a new name. Proponents say these programs save their children's lives, and some parents feel strongly that sending their children to treatment stopped their kids from descending further down a destructive path. But critics argue that for each success story, there also are allegations of harm, some of which only surface after serious incidents or lengthy investigations. When programs shut down, parents already navigating a child's mental health crisis are left scrambling and have little clarity on where to turn next, according to Meg Applegate, the founder of Unsilenced, a nonprofit that raises awareness about the troubled teen industry, connects survivors, and helps them find legal resources. More than 185% of these programs have closed since 2020, according to data from Unsilenced. Kids have completely, for better or worse, established their lives within the walls of these facilities, and their daily life is completely uprooted, Applegate says. Chaos like that, it can wreak havoc, and it's usually going to last for a lot longer than just the chaos of the program closing. Robert and his wife had spent years trying to help their daughter, who had been through 6 emergency detentions and 2 partial hospital programs by the time she turned 14. They thought they had finally found somewhere that could help. They took out a second mortgage and borrowed money from family members to pay the monthly tuition at Asheville Academy, which was more than $15,000. They were floored to learn the allegations of what happened there. We are amazingly fortunate that we got our daughter back in as good a shape as she is, Robert says. A spokesperson for Wilderness Training and Consulting, the company behind Asheville Academy, declined to comment. Former representatives for Asheville Academy did not respond to multiple requests for comment. Asheville Academy has made the difficult decision to voluntarily close its doors, the facility previously told reporters in a June 3, 2025 statement. We informed families of this decision and prioritized a smooth departure for all students by Saturday, May 31st, a North Carolina Department of Health and Human Services investigation in June 2025 found Asheville Academy's operator, Wilderness Training and Consulting, violated 3 state licensing and patient rights regulations, resulting in $45,000 in penalties. This sounded like legitimate mental health treatment. Robert's daughter's struggles began in middle school. She had issues maintaining normal, healthy friendships and began acting out. Things escalated, and she struggled with suicidal ideation. We just were stuck in this cycle where she would go into the hospital, they would modify her meds for a couple days and send her back home and say, "Let's see how she does." And then we knew the clock would start ticking. By 14, the pattern repeated every 2 weeks. Robert felt like they were out of options. One professional they sought advice from suggested a short-term solution. They sent their daughter on an 8-week residential program, and when that ended,
The staff there recommended she be treated further at a residential boarding school, according to Robert. Applegate says Robert's family isn't an anomaly. Kids are often funneled from one program to another. When Robert spoke to Asheville Academy, a staffer sent the family a video of the facility. Robert recalls that the employee said the footage was from an older campus, but Robert noticed some details didn't fully align. The video, he says, featured branding from Magnolia Mill School, the program's former name, and he noted one staffer still used a Magnolia Mill School email address. He says administrators told the family the program had once operated across two campuses but had since consolidated. But the program's history was more complicated. A paper trail of its name changes shows. The school, then known as Asheville Academy, operated under multiple identities over the years. It was originally Solstice East, a residential treatment center that opened in 2012. In 2024, it was rebranded as the Magnolia Mill School, and in February 2025, that program merged with Asheville Academy for Girls. Solstice East had previously been accused of abusive practices, including placing kids in seclusion for days on end and over-medicating a student to the point of hospitalization. Solstice East denied the allegations. Program rebranding is common within the industry, according to Applegate. Families seeking treatment for their children during a crisis say these details can make it more difficult to track past issues with a given school or program. "We had no prior knowledge about this whole troubled teen industry," Robert says. "This sounded like legitimate mental health treatment, and we were having to make decisions quickly." A mom named April, like Robert, says she found Asheville Academy's program when she was desperate to get help for her daughter, who by age 10 had been hospitalized multiple times for manic and suicidal episodes. She says a virtual campus tour showed her a lodge on a lake, rolling hills and walls lined with student artwork. A brochure advertised a welcoming environment and cozy classrooms. It looked idyllic, she recalls. But April, whose daughter attended Asheville Academy for Girls from June 2020 to January 2021, says when her daughter came home for Christmas, she was covered with bug bites and scars from manual labor. When it was time to take her daughter back to the program, there are no words to describe how much she was screaming and crying, April says. USA Today is withholding her last name to protect her daughter's medical privacy. Days later, April pulled her daughter from the program. Caitlin, a Solstice East resident from 2019 to 2020, says she can't fathom how Asheville Academy remained open for as long as it did. While at Solstice East, she says she experienced physical restraint and was at times kept in seclusion for days in a basement, with no sunlight as punishment, a practice other former residents say they also experienced. Caitlin acknowledged that students had a variety of experiences at the Weaverville program, depending on their primary therapist and the staff they interacted with. "Not everyone had a terrible experience," says Caitlin, who asked that USA Today withhold her last name. "There were a few girls I know that genuinely are grateful they went." For example, mom Jill Sanders, whose daughter attended Asheville Academy in 2025, told Spectrum News One that the residential treatment facility left a positive impact on her daughter. She said her daughter was treated with care by the staff. "It was a great place. And I really do think that I owe a lot to them," Sanders told the news station. Caitlin, however, worried she would never leave the program. "She tried to die by suicide. My self-worth was absolutely just destroyed," she says. "I just thought I was worthless. I felt like I'd been bamboozled." School closures aren't unique to mental health treatment centers, but when kids are living at these facilities, they can be far more destabilizing, experts say. Robert's family was left with minimal information from Asheville Academy, he says. His emails to staff began bouncing back as undeliverable. Links on the program's website started disappearing. Robert says when he asked whether parents would receive a conference call or explanation, a program director responded that the school was effectively closed and directed him instead to a billing email address for any questions. He began digging into reports and online forums about the troubled teen industry, where he came across accounts from other families who sent their kids to programs owned by Wilderness Training and Consulting, the company behind Asheville Academy. "Is this just an industry where they basically just open up until they run its course and get found out? And they just close up like and leave like the circus?" Robert says. "I felt like I'd been bamboozled. Asheville Academy voluntarily forfeited its license on June 4, 2025, in the months that followed. Former students began filing lawsuits alleging abuse and misconduct at the program. Two former students who attended the school between 2023 and 2024 filed a lawsuit in August 2025, accusing the program and Wilderness Training and Consulting of violating their civil rights and attempting to cover up a report of sexual exploitation while the school cycled through multiple rebrands. In October, a third former student filed a separate lawsuit alleging abuse, neglect,
sexual assault, forced labor, and false advertising during her time at the program in 2020. These lawsuits remain pending, and Wilderness Training and Consulting is fighting the lawsuits, according to court filings. Gareth Purnell, an attorney representing several former Asheville Academy students, says his firm receives roughly 2 to 3 inquiries a day from people who say they were sent off to programs or schools where they were mistreated. It has exploded with how many people are aware of what's going on, Purnell says. Years I will never get back. For parents of teens dealing with serious substance abuse or mental health issues, navigating an ever-growing list of programs and treatment centers can feel cumbersome and convoluted. Some families fear for their children's safety and rush to take action, as was the case for Robert's family. Applegate says it's important to track a program's history before making any decisions. She says parents should be wary of any place that claims to treat a wide range of mental illnesses without specialized clinical staffing to match each of those issues. She also suggests caregivers look closely at whether programs employ licensed clinical social workers, psychologists, or psychiatrists, not just mentors or coaches. Alex Stone, the executive director of the National Association of Therapeutic Schools and Programs, a trade organization representing programs in the therapeutic treatment field, argues these programs are a necessary lifeline for families. When dealing with a population with this level of acuity, there are going to be negative outcomes, Stone says. There are going to be people who are not satisfied with the process that they have. That's the case for Robert's family. After spending what he estimates is nearly $100,000 on wilderness therapy and residential treatment programs, he says he and his wife are still trying to find the right help for their daughter. Many of her mental health issues persist. Some have worsened. She absorbed new issues from the girls at Asheville Academy and the trauma of being there, he says. Ultimately, nothing changed for her. End of article. Hantavirus. Officials monitor travelers from us. Experts say risk is low for rest of the country. Article by Sarah Moniuszko, Melina Khan, Eve Chen, and Natalie Nasa Alun. 18 Americans who were aboard the cruise ship at the center of the deadly hantavirus outbreak are being monitored at health facilities in the United States. One passenger is at a biocontainment unit at the University of Nebraska, while 15 others are quarantining at the university's National Quarantine Center. Two passengers, including one who is symptomatic, have been sent to a biocontainment unit at Emory University in Atlanta for further assessment, officials said at a news briefing on May 11th. Over the next several days, passengers will undergo an initial health assessment and receive guidance on next steps from the CDC experts, said John Knox, the principal deputy assistant secretary for the Administration for Strategic Preparedness and Response. The risk to the rest of the country remains low, according to ADM Brian Christine, the Assistant Secretary for Health at the Department of Health and Human Services. The U.S. passengers disembarked from the MV Hondius on May 10th after the ship was anchored near Tenerife, in Spain's Canary Islands. World Health Organization Director General Tedros Adhanom Ghebreyesus said that there might be more cases of hantavirus than the initial count due to interactions between passengers before the first cases were confirmed as infectious. The incubation period is also 6 to 8 weeks. So, because of the interaction while they were still in the ship, especially before they started taking some infectious prevention measures, we would expect more cases, he explained in a news briefing on May 12. Meanwhile, Tedros declared the debarkation of the MV Hondius a success, stating in a May 12 post on X, "Mission accomplished thanks to superb leadership by Spanish government. The MV Hondius is on its way to the Netherlands, and passengers and crew are now in good hands with experts from their respective countries." The vessel's operator, Oceanwide Expeditions, said 25 crew members and 2 medical professionals remain on board as the ship heads to Rotterdam, where it's expected to arrive on May 17th. In an earlier news conference, Tedros said, "And to the people of those countries who are receiving their citizens, nothing to fear. The risk is low," states monitoring residents. In response to concerns from infectious disease experts that the United States isn't prepared for public health threats amid hantavirus, HHS Secretary Robert F. Kennedy Jr. said in a May 11 news briefing, "We have this under control and we're not worried about it. The following states are monitoring individuals who may have been exposed to the virus before the outbreak was recognized. Arizona, one state resident, was recently a passenger on the ship but is not symptomatic and is being monitored. Magda Rodriguez, a spokesperson for the Arizona Department of Health Services, said in a May 7th email to the Arizona Republic, part of the USA Today network. California, 2 residents were recently on the ship but had returned to California before the outbreak was recognized.
Separately, two Californians remained on the ship before its evacuation and are now quarantining in Nebraska, said Erica Pan, director of California's Department of Public Health, at a May 11 news conference. Georgia, in addition to the two passengers in a quarantine unit at Emory University, two Georgia residents who traveled on the MV Hondius are currently in good health and show no signs of infection, the Georgia Department of Public Health said in a statement to USA Today on May 6. Maryland, two Maryland residents were on a flight that briefly included a passenger from the ship who was infected with hantavirus, the Maryland Department of Health said in a May 11 press release. Nebraska, 16 passengers from the ship, including 15 U.S. residents and one British dual national, have been placed either in quarantine or biocontainment units at the University of Nebraska Medical Center in Omaha, health officials said at the May 11 news conference. Quarantine is sort of like a very well-managed air-handled hotel room, and the biocontainment unit is like a very well-managed air-handled intensive care unit, an official explained at the briefing. The states of residence for the passengers are unclear. Here's what we know so far. Three passengers from New York, the New York Department of Health said in a May 11 news release. Three passengers from Utah, the state's Department of Health and Human Services said on May 11th. Two passengers from California, Pan said at a May 11 press conference. New Jersey, two people living in the state were potentially exposed to a person infected with hantavirus who departed from the MV Hondius. The residents were not passengers on the cruise ship, but the potential exposure occurred during air travel. Neither person has any symptoms, the state's health department announced May 8. Texas, two residents were passengers on the ship and returned to the United States before the outbreak was identified. They have not experienced any symptoms, the state's health department said in a statement on May 7. Virginia, one resident who returned home from the ship, is in good health and is being monitored, Virginia Department of Health spokesperson Maria Repes told USA Today on May 7. End of article. Sheer spectacle of creatures floods beaches. When Matt Cawley walked onto the beach for a great white shark observation project in late April, he was surprised to see the Velella stretched along the sand the entire length of the beach. Flotillas of them often come ashore along the Pacific coast in the spring when offshore winds shift, but recent aggregations along beaches and just offshore have been especially dense along the California coast. In a lifetime of living and doing marine science in Southern California, I've never seen that many pile up on a beach, Matt Cawley said. This aggregation offers an exciting opportunity for citizen scientists to help researchers learn more about the creatures, two scientists who study the Velella told USA Today. They are urging beachgoers and sailors to become part of a growing body of observers, reporting exactly when and where they see them. Although the by-the-wind sailors have been documented for decades, scientists don't yet fully understand them, said Stephen Haddock, a senior scientist at the Monterey Bay Aquarium Research Institute and an adjunct professor at the University of California, Santa Cruz. Part of the fascination is just kind of the sheer spectacle, he said. Scientists would like to add predictability to when the Velella armadas appear, he said. One study along the coast of Washington State suggested larger concentrations of Velella may be found after particularly warm winters. While the study's authors and Haddock said more research is needed, the winter of 20,252,026 was a record breaker in California, and intense marine heat waves were observed over the ocean. The Velella can be found around the globe, but are seen most often in large accumulations off the U.S. Pacific coast and in the Mediterranean, said Rebecca Helm, assistant professor of environmental science at Georgetown University's Earth Commons Institute. Studies have revealed the Velella eat zooplankton, fish eggs, and krill, while ocean sunfish called Mola Mola, one of the ocean's largest bony fish, have been seen feasting on large flotillas of Velella. Scientists still have much left to learn about the billions of bubble-like shapes, Helm said. They drift and float for thousands of miles on the ocean's surface, traveling via their triangular-shaped sail features that allow ocean winds to push them along, Helm said. Who else is hanging out with them? Who's eating them? Where are they eating? One mystery is how they survive in the wind and waves and get turned around and seem to manage to pop up right every time, she said. It's a very unusual adaptation for an ocean animal to harness the wind, right? She's also looking at the coating that helps repel water and keep the Velella upright in the ocean. Try flipping a boat or kayak over and then get it going in the right direction again, she said. These guys do that no problem. They don't have paddles, they don't have hands, they don't have any agency, and yet they pop up right every time. Other aspects of the research are more complex. Scientists hope the Velella can help oceanographers improve their understanding of spatial scales, from satellite images with the resolution of a football field to aerial drone photos and microscopic images measured in millimeters, Haddock said.
A group of scientists in China have studied mimicking the Velella as a prototype for unmanned surface vehicles, while a group at Johns Hopkins University have worked with the military on modeling them to create low-cost ocean sensors. What are by-the-wind sailors? Trying to describe the Velella's biology can be a bit challenging, the researchers said. They are closely related to jellyfish, but aren't true jellyfish. They are hydrozoans, part of the same phylum as jellyfish, cnidarians. Some scientists have described them as floating colonies, but Haddock said it's easier for people to understand each raft, which generally fits within the palm of a human hand, as a single organism. Each is its own individual community, a collection of polyps with tentacles that stay attached and integrated, with the triangular-shaped sail-like structures that help them stay afloat. If you flip them upside down, they've got this central mouth that looks like a volcano, with a field of squirming little noodles around this volcano, Helm said. Imagine a volcano pushing up through a forest and trees. But every one of those little noodle trees is a mouth in and of itself. The Velella at the surface are part of a complex life cycle, Helm said. Each one can produce thousands of tiny free-swimming sesame seed-size offspring by growing them off their body like flowers grow on a tree. When one of the Velella is plucked from the beach and dropped into a bucket of seawater, you can see the little tiny yellow golden dots jetting around, Haddock said. They sink to the seafloor, producing the single cells that keep the population going. Eventually, they return to the surface as floating colonies, help scientists track Velella. While miles-long swaths of Velella may float in the ocean, it's when the winds blow them onto shore that people really notice them, Haddock said. The scientists hope to engage people on vessels at sea to begin reporting Velella sightings and taking photos with GPS activated so scientists could track exactly where the photos were taken. Bystanders and sailors who see the Velella or other marine life can report them through the iNaturalist app. End of article. Cost of war in Iran increases to $29 billion. Pentagon official meets House subcommittee. Article by Joey Garrison and Michael Loria. The Pentagon revised the cost of the war in Iran upward on May 12th. We think it's closer to $29 billion. Jules Hearst III, the Pentagon's acting comptroller, told a House appropriations subcommittee. A week before, the Trump administration estimated the price tag at $25 billion. The figure reflects the cost of the nine-week war so far and does not include projected future expenditures. Hearst said the revision came from updated information on operational costs and equipment repair and replacement. He said $24 billion has gone toward munitions and equipment. The Pentagon is seeking $1.5 trillion in the next federal budget and more than $200 billion in supplemental funding from Congress. Rep. Betty Mac Collum of Minnesota, the subcommittee's Democratic ranking member, asked whether the Pentagon has a plan B if Congress does not authorize the budget request. War Secretary Pete Hegseth responded that the Trump administration has a plan for shifting the approach in Iran. We have a plan to escalate if necessary. We have a plan to retrograde if necessary. We have a plan to shift assets. Certainly in this setting, we wouldn't reveal what the next steps may be, he said. Among recent developments is a flare-up in fighting around the Strait of Hormuz, the critical shipping lane that remains closed. U.S. forces bombed Iranian ports in the area. Iran attempted to strike U.S. Navy assets and launched attacks on other nations in the region. President Donald Trump rejected an offer from Iran to reopen the strait on May 11th, slamming the Islamic country's peace proposal as totally unacceptable and saying a ceasefire between the two nations was on massive life support. Iran Speaker of Parliament Mohammad Begalibaf retorted with a threatening message, "Our armed forces are ready to deliver a well-deserved response to any aggression," he said in a statement. There is no alternative but to accept the rights of the Iranian people as laid out in the 14-point proposal. The longer U.S. leaders drag their feet, the more American taxpayers will pay for it, he said. Indeed, U.S. gas prices remain at levels not seen since Russia launched its invasion of Ukraine. 2022. The average price for a gallon of unleaded gas across the country the morning of May 12th was $4.504, according to AAA. Before the market opened, the Consumer Price Index showed prices gaining 3.8% compared to a year ago, mostly due to a 28.4% yearly surge in the cost of gas. Crude oil was up more than 3%, near $108, after moderating over the past few weeks in anticipation of a conclusion to the war. Though the White House and lawmakers continue to mull proposals to suspend the national gas tax, analysts believe that would be short-sighted and not enough relief given how high prices have risen. New polling shows continuing resistance to the Iran war within the United States.
Two-thirds of Americans say Trump hasn't made a clear case for going to war, and almost as many are feeling the financial pinch, according to a Reuters Ipsos poll released May 11th. About 66% of those polled said Trump hasn't clearly explained military goals in Iran, and 63% said their finances have been affected by the rise in gas prices, according to Reuters. The poll found that 65% of respondents blame the Republican Party for gas prices, while 27% blame Democrats. At the same time, the poll shows a slight uptick in Trump's approval rating to 36%. A late April Reuters Ipsos poll put Trump's approval at 34%, the lowest mark of his second term. His highest approval in the poll this term was 47% at its start, January 2025. As the House hearing began, Trump posted on Truth Social, targeting Democrats, defending his war in Iran and sharing a pair of artificial intelligence-generated photographs that sought to display U.S. military strength. One of the photos shows a U.S. ship shooting down a plane with the Iran flag with a laser. "Lasers bing bing gone," the caption reads. The second shows a U.S. plane blowing up two Iranian ships with the caption, "Bye-bye, fast boats." The president previously expressed frustration that the Iranian regime has not faced stiffer internal pushback. "The people," Trump said May 11th, referring to Iranians, "they want to go out on the streets. But they have no weapons, they have no guns." Trump also criticized the Kurds, an ethnic minority opposed to the regime, for not taking the fight to Tehran as some had believed they would do. "The Kurds disappointed us. The Kurds take, take, take," he said. End of article. Inflation surges again in April as Iran war drives up prices. Consumer price index rises 3.8% from year ago. Article by Rachel Barber. Americans already struggling with affordability saw prices rise again in April, as surging oil costs stemming from the Iran war kept driving up prices at the gas pump and impacted supply chains for other goods. The Bureau of Labor Statistics Consumer Price Index, its measure of inflation, revealed prices rose 0.6% from March to April and were up 3.8% from a year ago. Those readings came in above forecasters' expectations and mark inflation's highest level in nearly 3 years. A 5.4% rise in gas prices over the month again drove the increase, following a record 21.2% spike in March. Over the year, gas prices are up 28.4%. American households continue to feel the brunt of surging energy costs, adding to the deluge of inflation they have weathered since the pandemic. James McCann, a senior economist of investment strategy at Edward Jones, said in a note to USA Today. "Moreover, with the Strait of Hormuz still effectively shuttered, the risk that we are not past the peak of these price pressures is rising. The cost of energy, shelter, and food also increased over the month, while the price of new vehicles and medical care declined," the agency said. While elevated gas prices are one of the fastest and most noticeable impacts of the war for consumers, John Groton, a sector lead for energy, materials, and utilities at Thrivent, told USA Today, supply chain disruptions for fertilizers, metals, and freight also risk driving up the cost of groceries, housing, and other consumer goods. What is the core inflation rate? Core inflation, the BLS metric, excluding more volatile energy and food costs, rose 0.4% in April, a bit more than it did in March or February, and it was a surprise to Principal Asset Management Chief Global Strategist Seema Shah. While the pickup in headline inflation was expected, the upside surprise in core is more consequential, Shah said in a note to USA Today. It tentatively hints at broadening price pressures, something the Fed will be reluctant to dismiss. Over the year, core inflation is up 2.8%, underscoring